0: may notice is that, you know, when you get off a chair, you usually put your hands on both sides of the chair to get up. Most people do that. And children will do that too. And you'll find that the child will be sitting with the hands on either side as if they're ready to get up and run, as if they're ready to get up and go, but they're not going anywhere. They're just sitting there with their shoulders up and their hands on either side on the chair. That's a sign that your child is got muscle tension. You don't have to tell the child, look, you've got muscle tension, why are you sitting like that? Because the child doesn't understand. The child doesn't understand. Also, you'll find that the child will be restless. They can't sit in one place. They'll keep coming to the person who's closest to them, either the father or the mother. They want a cuddle from them all the time. Whatever they do, they'll go around, then they'll come back and they want a cuddle again. That's another sign. Children don't usually do that. If a child does that, there is a problem because the child is feeling anxious about something. And usually it's what we call separation anxiety. They don't want to be separated from the parent because if they go away from the parent, something bad is going to happen to them. These are little children, 3 or 4 year olds. And sometimes when the mother goes to the toilet, the child will be sitting outside the door waiting for the mother to come out. And that's anxiety. That's anxiety in a child because the separation anxiety. And so you need to, we'll talk about treatment later. We'll talk about how to get by that. But these are all signs that you can look for in your child. A child who, when you're talking to them and you ask them, you tell them, look, we're just talking about this. What do you think? And they said, what are you talking about? Because they were not listening. They were not listening because their thoughts, their mind was preoccupied with whatever they were anxious about, with the result that they are not listening to you, with the result that they got no memory about it. So they don't know what you're talking about. It's not loss of memory. It's just that they didn't take it in. And these are little signs that parents can look for. And of course, the most, you know, children are very open. You tell them, come, let's go there, and they say, no, I don't want to go. I'll give you another example. You see, you got a transport coming and picking up your child every morning. Child doesn't want to go. The child doesn't want to go in the car. Now, you wonder what's going on here because everybody else is in the car. You can show them there's the kids in the car. Everybody's safe. Everybody's okay. Go into the car, and the car will take you to the school. Say, no, I don't want to go. It's actually separation anxiety. That's what's causing the problem. They don't want to separate from you. That's what's causing the problem.
1: Definitely. Yes. So many different things. Dr. Namiji, I have a message here from one of our listeners. It says, Assalamu alaikum wa rahmatullahi wa barakatuh. Abba Bibi Aisha. Excellent topic. I would just like to know from Dr. Hafiji, is bedwetting a sign of anxiety?
0: Yes, it could be. Although bedwetting is... The main cause of bedwetting is that the bladder hasn't been trained yet to use the sphincters, the valves that are present below the bladder to control the bladder. So there is a it's still developing. That reflex is still developing where the bladder needs to the valve at the bottom close and remain closed until you open it. That function is a bit delayed in some children, and that's the main cause of bedwetting. But yes, anxiety can make it worse. It can make it prolonged. It can prolong it. So you know, with time, of course, it goes away as the bladder matures, as the valves mature, and the connection between the brain and the bladder, all that period of time, and usually by about 5. At the most 6 years old, the bedwetting should go away. But until then, the child has gotten... In fact, the child can go to bed. Okay, the child can go to the toilet, go to bed, and within half an hour can wet the bed. It's not due to an overfull bladder or anything of that sort. It's just the control is not there, and the control is still developing.
1: Okay. Doctor, just an important question, right? I mean, all the questions are important, but, you know, for a parent that's listening in right now, right? When a child is having a panic attack, that can be extremely scary. And like we said, you know, many of these symptoms do overlap, right? So what actually happens in a child's body during a panic attack? Firstly, the difference between anxiety and a panic attack. Okay.

0: Please explain to us the difference between that first, and then I'll ask you this question again.
1: Okay, let's think about a panic attack in an adult, and then we'll put it into the child and see how the child reacts. So when we get a panic attack, we get a sudden feeling of impending doom. Something bad is going to happen to you. You are going to die. You are going to die right now. And that's the feeling that you get. It's a fright and flight, what you call a fright and flight feeling. When you're walking down the road and you take a turn on the street corner and you see a lion in front of you. Yeah, that feeling that you get, you want to run and you get so scared. That's the feeling that you get when you get a panic attack. Intense fear. And a pounding, racing heart. You get chest pain. You can feel like you can't breathe. Your chest is closing up on you. You start shaking and you start sweating and you start feeling lightheaded. And you can actually lose control of yourself. And of course, you can faint. You can collapse. That can happen if you don't control yourself and if you don't know what's going to happen. That's what happened. Now, in a child, the same thing happens again, and it's very frightening for the child. It's, of course, as I told you earlier, this is just a feeling. It's a feeling. Yes. Nothing. There's no lion there. There's nothing to be afraid of. It's just your feeling that's creating this thing here. So in a child too, now remember, panic attacks can come out from nowhere, where you don't know what's causing the problem, or it can come from thoughts in your head. If the thought comes that, you know, let's take Auntie Zara's house. If the thought comes to you that, you know, Mom said we are going to visit Auntie Zara after we go shopping. That thought comes into the child's head. The child is going to now start fearing from now about that dog. So that the child will start getting intensely frightened. The child will start sweating and become restless and uneasy and feel lightheaded. And the child will cling to you because the child wants to feel dizzy and lightheaded. What you need to do, you need to pay attention to the child immediately. Otherwise, the child is going to collapse and fall down.
0: Right. So in those first 2 minutes, you know, when a child going through a panic attack, right? In those first 2 minutes, what is the thing that a parent should do immediately when you're noticing this child going through this panic attack? In the first 2 minutes, what would be the first aid, so to speak?
1: I think the first thing to do, with the first attack, because the parent doesn't know what's going on, suddenly they find the child like this. So I think the child needs to go to the doctor and go and get a checkup to see, make sure that there are no medicines this is happening. As I told you, thyroid problem, blood sugar problem, blood pressure problem, all that needs to be excluded. Now the parent knows that this is an anxiety, this is a panic attack, is an anxiety attack. Now, the next time it happens, then you know that this is a panic attack that's coming. Now you take control of it. You take control of it as a parent. And you go down to the child and hold the child and cuddle the child because that gives the child a lot of reassurance. Make the child lie down. Wherever you are, make the child lie down. Because then the child won't feel dizzy, because when they start feeling dizzy, they think they're going to die. And that feeling compounds the panic attack. Even in adults too. In adults too, if you get the first thing you do is go and lie down. Because if you don't lie down, you're going to feel dizzy and you're going to feel weak and you think you're really going to die. That makes the panic attack even worse. So you have to go and lie down. Or if you can't lie down, it's embarrassing for you. You're in a supermarket or whatever. Go and find a chair where you can sit down or even sit on the floor with your head between your knees. Put your head down and let this feeling go away. Otherwise, you're going to faint and you're going to have a problem. So with a child, make them lie down and reassure them and hold them and tell them everything is okay. I'm here with you. Mm. That's an important thing. Yeah. I'm here with you and I'm not going to leave you. I'm going to be here with you all the time. And just hold the child until the panic attack goes away. It usually goes away after a few minutes. Usually they require some water to drink because the mouth goes dry. in fainting, that extra water that you're giving them increases the blood volume, and of course the blood pressure comes up again and they feel better. So all that takes a few minutes to do. But the immediate thing to do is a child needs reassurance that everything is okay.
0: And going to be okay. So Dr. Avicii, we're going to be continuing with our discussion, inshallah, after the ad break. We're coming up with our first ad break. 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If you have any tips that you can share as a parent with other parents here on this platform, please let us know. 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Our topic for discussion today, parents, it's for parents to teach your children how to manage anxiety, panic attacks and nervousness. Short ad break. Please don't go away.
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0: Assalamu alaikum wa rahmatullahi wa barakatuh. A'udhu billahi minash shaitani rajim. Bismillahir Rahmanir Rahim. Welcome back to Youth Talk with me, Bibi Aisha Lahey. And this morning we're talking about teaching parents how to assist their children when it comes to anxiety, panic attacks, and nervousness. And it's always such a pleasure to be in conversation with Dr. Farooq Hafiji, who is a retired physician based in Durban. So Dr. Hafiji, I have a message here from one of our listeners. Very important message, mashallah. Assalamu alaikum wa rahmatullahi wa barakatuh. Apa Bibi Aisha, this is something I'd like to share. My child would always panic before an exam. I have this one son who always studies last minute, despite me and his father teaching him that, you know, the dangers of that. But on the morning of the exam, he would always have a panic attack. And, you know, after we figured out this is the reason, you know, we got him some medical help. He was put on some medication, something that you can buy over the counter at lots of pharmacies. Obviously, I'm not going to mention the brand. But also what we taught him, obviously, to have, you know, to start making good decisions when it comes to study skills. But I also was told by a member in my family, teach your child to make the cut. At that moment when you are overwhelmed and you feel like you just can't control yourself, breathe in, breathe out, breathe in Allahu, breathe in Akbar, breathe in La ilaha illallah, breathe out, you know, Muhammad Rasulullah. And that would also help to calm him down. It has calmed him down. Unfortunately, he still has bad study habits. So I just thought I'd share with that important information that was shared with us. Excellent point, Jazakallah khair, my respected listener, for that message. Making dhikr, Dr. Apaji, that's something I do as well. You know, there are moments where you do get anxious, you do get anxiety for whatever reason, and you just breathe in and you just make dhikr. You try and, you know, put yourself in a situation where you think happy thoughts. For me, I'm just giving you my idea. I would imagine myself in the haram, you know, with a Kaaba in front of me or in Masjid Nabawi. I would just imagine that and just make dhikr and it would calm me down. Dr. Hafiji?
1: Yes, absolutely. That works absolutely well. But you see, the breathing also is very important because when we get a panic attack, we tend to breathe a little quicker, a bit faster. But the result that we exhale a lot of carbon dioxide. With the result that we can be a chemical imbalance in our blood, and of course that creates more dizziness and more lightheadedness. So controlled breathing is very important, and taking a breath, holding the breath, releasing it at the time of the panic attack or even anxiety. If you feel anxious, that's what you need to do. You need to take a deep breath and hold the breath. Don't breathe out quickly and don't breathe in and out quickly, because it just makes things worse. So that's important. Of course, making zikr is absolutely important. And in fact, from childhood, we should instill them in our children that Allah Ta'ala is in control and Allah Ta'ala is with us. And if we keep doing that, Allah Ta'ala is with us and Allah Ta'ala is in control of us. You develop in the child a feeling that they are not alone. that Allah Ta'ala is always with them. So when they get the panic attack or they get the anxiety, then you can tell them, don't worry, you're not alone. Allah Ta'ala is with us and nothing is going to happen to you. Allah Ta'ala is looking to look after you. And you make zikr with it in between. And you make zikr very, very slowly. That will help quite a lot, and that's one of the best ways to get a child off the anxiety and panic attack.
0: You know, Dr. Hapaji, I'm just recalling in my teaching days, I remember, you know, there was this one child who used to always get nervous when it used to be a mental maths exam, right? The mental maths test. We used to do that every Friday, right? So what we used to do is sometimes we used to teach the children multiplication tables, you know, we teach them on their fingers. And this particular little boy, you know, when it used to come to that mental maths thing, you know, would be using his fingers. So the one child who was Muslim would ask him, are you learning your five times tables? And he used to go, no, I'm using my fingers to pray, because that's what he would do, mashallah. He would make dhikr and he would just read, you know, whatever his mommy would teach him, la ilaha illallah or something. So that was so cute. I'm actually thinking of that right now, where this little child would, you know, count on his finger, use his finger as a tasbih to make dhikr to calm himself down. And the funny thing is that this child was so good in mathematics. I don't know why the nerves, but yeah, you know, it makes you think of how children obviously use all these different coping mechanisms, but they obviously need to be taught these coping mechanisms. So also for teachers who are listening in today, you know, there's many teachers that listen in, you know, teachers in madrasas, teachers in schools, that we are with children who do struggle. We don't know if they are panicking because there could be something going on at home. We don't know if they're being bullied at school. How can teachers as well, you know, be that sort of mother figure or father figure to the student in your class and calm them down when you can see this child is nervous or overwhelmed?
1: Yeah, this is very important, absolutely important. And but before I get there, one thing I must say that's very, very, very, very important, and that is, you see, if you are anxious, you are going to make people around you anxious. If you are anxious, you're going to make people around you anxious. So if one of the parents suffers from anxiety, the child is going to suffer from anxiety. The child will think there's something wrong when they don't know what is wrong, because they look at the parents who suffer, is suffering from anxiety, and they think that something is not right, but they don't know what is not right. And they'll get that anxious feeling because of the parent. So if you suffer from anxiety and you have children, you need to sort your anxiety out. Otherwise, your children are going to get that anxiety from you. If you have anxiety, please get yourself treated. Find a ways in which to get that anxiety away. Now, as far as teachers are concerned, it's very important. You need to take the teacher into your confidence, but be careful of what language you use. Because some teachers don't understand the anxiety issue very well. They regard it as a stigma. They regard it as weakness of a person's body. So be careful what language you use. Don't say my child suffers from anxiety. I think maybe unless you know the teacher very well and the teacher understands what anxiety is, then you can talk to them like that. But suss the teacher out. So check the teacher out and see whether the teacher understands what anxiety is or not. But you can say, you know, my child worries too much when it comes to this exam or when it comes to this talking in front of the class. You know, the child gets worried too quick, too early, and then he can't think properly when that happens. So when that occasion arises, would you please support him and make it easy for him to talk in front of the class, and don't pick on him, and don't make it difficult for him. And if some children are creating a problem for him, you take care of those children to make sure that they don't upset this child. I think you'll have to do that. You have to take the teacher into your confidence, but just watch the language you're using. Because you don't want to. Otherwise, the teacher will say, the child suffers from anxiety. They'll tell other teachers the child suffers from anxiety. And then the child will have like a label, which you don't want.
0: Yes, correct. And that's the thing, we have to come to this point where we break that stigma attached to mental health, right? And that's extremely important, Dr. Hapaji. Yes. Sorry, you were saying?
1: Yeah. Yes, so talking to the teacher is very important because the teacher needs to know that this child is a warrior. Normally, you can use the word warrior. He worries too much, you know, rather than using the word anxiety. But you got a duty at home to sort this out. Now you need to find out why is the child getting anxious. So if the child is getting anxious because they need to stand in front of the class and say something, show and tell or whatever it is. You need to now say, look, my child has a problem speaking in public. So what you do is you need to create a situation at home where the child can speak at home in front of a crowd. So you don't have to tell the child what's going on. You just tell the child, you know what, why don't you pretend to be a teacher to you?
0: Yes.
1: We are the children. You are the teacher now. Tell us what to do, you know. And let the child talk. And let the child talk in front of familiar people, in front of people that the child knows that they're not. You know, one of the fears with the child is that they don't want to make a fool of themselves.
0: Yeah.
1: And even in adults too, one of the things that drives anxiety is the fact that you don't want to make a fool of yourself in front of people. So that again drives anxiety, because now you're worrying about, hey, if this happens to me, I'm going to make a fool of myself and everybody's going to laugh at me. So again, that drives anxiety even more. So you can bring it. It's called exposure therapy. It's called exposure therapy. You expose the child to whatever they are having a problem with in slow steps.
0: Yeah.
1: Slow.
0: Yes. Yes.
1: Until the child gets used to it. Yeah.
0: So, Dr. Yabaji, now I'm coming to the very, very important question, which are mainly the triggers when it comes to anxiety and panic attacks, right? And this is something, especially with children, with after research and speaking to, you know, other doctors like yourself, we know that this is proven to be triggers, right? Dr. Hapaji, are there foods, sleep habits, or screen time patterns that make childhood anxiety worse? We already know the answer is yes. So we're going to ask you to please elaborate on this.
1: Yes, of course, foods. The culprit is sugar.
0: Mm-hmm.
1: And we should from a very young age, we should not expose children to very sweet things from a young age. So don't give them the taste. Remember, the taste is on the tongue. So if you give the child a taste of less sugar right from childhood, they will not want to eat things that are very sweet, because it tastes terrible to them if it's something very sweet. So, so from childhood, you should control the sugar intake. In fact, look around you to see what other sugars they're having, and try and, you know, like if you're giving them a cake to eat, give them a cake without the icing. So there's no icing now. The icing just adds more sugar to the cake. And also, when you're baking the cake, put half the amount of sugar in it. So it is good for everybody. So I'm just giving you some ideas, but there are many other things you can do. So sugar is one of the biggest culprits as far as, and remember, there's hidden sugar in most foods. So just watch the content of sugars in different foods and try and avoid them. Avoid giving your child those foods. As far as sleep is concerned, yes, that's a very important thing. They need to have sleep hygiene, what we call sleep hygiene. They need to go to bed at a particular time, and they need to wake up at a particular time. Now, if you say, no, my child can only sleep at 10 o'clock at night, and that's, you know, that means the child is controlling you. You need to control the child.
0: Yes.
1: Child doesn't know what's good.
0: Yes.
1: Child doesn't know what's good for them. You need to. So the child has got a habit of sleeping at 10 o'clock. Don't make them sleep at 8 o'clock, because they are not, that 2 hour difference is doing, the child is not going to go to sleep. So what you do is you do it in 15 minutes times. 9:45 for about 2-3 days. 9:30 for 2-3 days. 9:15 for 2-3 days, 9 o'clock for 2-3 days, until you come to the desired time when you want them to go to sleep. And as you bring them, as you bring the sleeping down, you'll find they'll wake up a bit earlier in the morning. Because
0: also, I think the sleep habits with the phone hiding under the blanket is a bad habit, I would guess, with the screen time patterns, yes. Because that's another big culprit, especially in recent times, with so many children having access to cell phones.
1: And that's the main reason why this, you may put them to bed at 8 o'clock, they're sleeping at 9, 9.30 because they've got the phone or the iPad with them. In fact, one child that I know of who used to wake up at night, everybody's sleeping, he used to wake up at night, go quietly to the iPad and start playing games at 12 o'clock at night for about an hour. Nobody knows about it, everybody's sleeping. Plays game on the iPad and then comes back to bed after 1 hour and sleeps again. It's a broken sleep. That sleep is definitely going to affect them the next day. Now, coming to the social media. That's a very big topic. That because now it has been proven that is a main culprit of driving anxiety in the Generation Z. In our Generation Z population, those people born after 1982, when they were born, and at that time, they were born when screens were around, iPads were around, and cell phones were around, and of course, cell phones were getting better and better. So they grew up with that. So now it has been shown. That is why countries are now banning social media in children in below 16. You can't use social media. The countries are now beginning to ban it. The reason is that it is having a profound effect on social behavior. It's creating a big problem and it's driving anxiety. And some figures put it as 80%. 80% of these people, this age group, suffer from anxiety. And usually it's driven by what they see on social media.
0: Yes. Is it unrealistic expectations and comparisons and cyberbullying? And also when people, you know, look at social media, they set a standard for them that, like we say, is unrealistic. So these are things that, you know, would affect our older, you know, the older children, the teenagers. But also, Dr. Hafiji, for the parents that are listening in today, right? When should a parent consider medication for a child with anxiety, right? Because now you know this is not just general nervousness and not just, feeling anxious once in a while. This is becoming a problem. So at which point now, you know, should the parent say, okay, listen, I need to go to a GP, and maybe the GP is going to say, okay, I think this, you know, you need further investigation. Now maybe you need to see a psychiatrist, because that's something also parents, there are still parents who feel there's a stigma attached to it, which shouldn't be, because it's a specialist doctor that's there to help your child. But, you know, coming to that point and making that decision, because obviously the end result is you want the best help for your child. You don't want your child to suffer. It doesn't matter who says what and points fingers. It doesn't matter. You want your child to live their best life. So how would you advise, parents to break the stigma about what will people say and put your child's health first? And at which point should this be happening?
1: Yeah, very good question that, Bibi Aisha, very good question. Now, you know, I just want to just say one thing about social media. The thing that causes the problem with social media is that they are communicating with their friends on a telephone. There's no cell phone. There is no physical contact, very little physical contact. So when they are confronted with a physical contact, they don't know how to behave. They don't know how to read body language. You see, as you grow up and you communicate with people, you learn body language. Here, these children don't know body language because they're communicating on the phone. They're not meeting people. They're not playing with the age group. They're not playing soccer, netball, whatever it is. They're not associating with them. They're associating with them on the phone. Which is the result that there's no physical contact, and that lack of physical contact drives social phobia. The main problem with children as they're growing up, and especially in teenage life, they don't know how to behave with other people, and they get scared. They think everybody's looking at them. when nobody's looking at them. They think everybody's looking at them and criticizing them, when nobody's doing that, but that's what they feel. Okay, now coming to the treatment of this thing here, what do we do? The first thing to do is the parents play a major role in this thing here. So if you say, I'm going, if you don't behave, I'm going to take you to the doctor and he's going to give you an injection. So what do you think the child is going to do when you want to really take the child to the doctor? The child is going to scream and shout and kick, and because you told the child that I'll take you to the doctor who will give you an injection. You see, now you are now driving that anxiety in the child about going to a doctor. So just be careful what you tell your children and how you say things. For instance, as a child, when you see a spider, quietly and tell the child, look, the spider. The spider is a friendly spider. It's going about its work. As long as you don't touch it and you don't go near it, it's not going to bother you. Just let it do its work. Let it do its work and let's watch it. And the spider will go and do its work and go and probably disappear. And now you taught a child a very important lesson, and that is not to be frightened of a spider. You see, now I'm just giving you one example, but there are so many other things that you can do in your as you are bringing your child.
0: Sorry, Dr. Hampshire, we have 5 more minutes before we have to round off the show. So I'm going to ask you, please, if you can, advice to parents when you're going to the GP and the GP says that your child may need to see a psychiatrist, or your GP suggests medication for anxiety. There's nothing wrong. There really is nothing wrong for taking medication for anxiety. How do we break the stigma?
1: No, you're right. There is a stigma in the community about this, and you don't have to tell anybody about it. The first thing that the doctor will do is do psychotherapy. Is what you call psychotherapy rather than medication, and that is really teaching the child that whatever they are feeling is just a feeling, is not real, the psychologist may do some exposure treatment, some behavior treatment, some cognitive behavioral therapy, which means they'll try and teach the child how to behave in a certain situation and convince the child that their worrying is not significant. But then there comes to a stage where the anxiety is so bad that it is affecting the child. It is affecting the child and the child's relationship with the parents, and the child's relationship with the teacher and the peers. So when that happens, medication is necessary to stabilize them. But it's not only the medication; it's the medication together with cognitive behavioral therapy. The two need to go together, because you can't keep them on medication forever. The medication is just used for about 6 months, a year or so, until the child learns to change the behavior and try and come to terms with whatever is causing the anxiety. So the short-term treatment and these treatments that are used are not addictive. They are short-term treatments which are tranquilizers, which we avoid completely, because tranquilizers are habit-forming, and you can get dependent on them. So we don't use tranquilizers. We rather use other medications that are not addictive, but that you can take the child off after 6 months, a year, or 2 years. Some of them are on it for 3 or 4 years if the anxiety is really bad. And during this time, this medication makes them normal, takes the anxiety away. They can lead a normal life, but until they get over this anxiety phase, until they can control their thoughts and their emotions, and when that happens, you just take them off the drug, and it should be okay. Yes.
0: Inshallah. Jazakallah khairan so much for your time, Dr. Hafiji. Always such a pleasure to be in conversation with you, and we always learn so much from you. Inshallah, we look forward to speaking to you again really soon. Please keep us in your du'as, and once again, an absolute pleasure having you share this platform with me this morning. Jazakallah khairan. Assalamu alaikum wa rahmatullahi wa barakatuh.
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0: My respected listeners, that was Dr. Farooq Hafiji sharing with us very, very important points that you as parents can learn from and practice in your home when you are trying to calm your child down who has general anxiety or general panic attacks or being feeling nervous. And when it comes to a point where your child needs deeper evaluation from a doctor and your child may need to be on medication, maybe your child needs to see a psychiatrist, we need to say to ourselves, first and foremost, shifa comes from Allah subhanahu wa ta'ala. Secondly, if your child was diagnosed with anything else, you wouldn't think twice about getting them the help. Why the stigma when it comes to mental health? It's about time we break the stigma attached to mental health. Also remembering that when it comes to treatment of any mental health condition, whether it's panic attacks, whether it's anxiety, whether it's nervousness, whether it's there's so many other, you know, different aspects when it comes to mental health. It is a holistic form of treatment. It is taking medication. It is visits to a psychiatrist. It is visits with a psychologist that your psychiatrist would work with. It is exercise, it is food, the correct diet, it is sleeping, healthy sleeping patterns, also the company you keep, and most importantly also turning to Allah subhanahu wa ta'ala, making dhikr, recitation of Quran. Shifa is from Allah subhanahu wa ta'ala. So let us not ignore when it comes to mental health. Let's do what we need to do. Our children, our responsibility, they are an amana to us. Inshallah, we will be speaking again next week, Saturday. Until then, please remember me and everybody at Team Radio Islam International in your du'as. Jazakallahu khairan. Assalamu alaikum wa rahmatullahi wa barakatuh.
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Peace be upon you, the mercy of Allah and His blessings. We've been afforded another opportunity to listen to the recitation from the glorious Qur'an al-Karim on the program Ya Qari al-Qur'an from Durban, the province of KwaZulu-Natal, and from South Africa. Some of the reciters that we're going to be listening to this afternoon is going to be Qari bin Yameen, as well as Hafiz Harun Kuvadia, Qari Hussein Ghazi, as well as other reciters for this afternoon, inshallah. But right now, we commence the program by listening to the recitation by Qari bin Yameen, reciting from Surah Qamar and Surah Ar-Rahman.

0: MashaAllah, that was the recitation from Surah Qamar and Surah Ar-Rahman by Qari bin Yameen. It's time for a break, and after the break, we continue with the program, and the next reciter will be reciting from Surah Tahreem, and that's going to be Hafiz Harun Kovadia.
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0: Assalamu alaikum wa rahmatullahi wa barakatuh. And if you have just joined us, welcome to this afternoon's program, Ya Qari al-Quran, Radio Islam International from Durban, the province of KwaZulu-Natal, and from South Africa. Alhamdulillah, every Saturday we have this opportunity to listen to the recitations of various reciters. And the reciter you're going to be listening to next will be reciting from Surah Tahreem, and that's Hafiz Harun Kovadia.

As we continue with this afternoon's program, the next reciter will be reciting from Surah Isra and Surah Ikhlas, and that is Qari Hussein Ghazi.

قل ادعوا الله.

0: as we come towards the end of this afternoon's program, we listen to the short discourse by Ustaz Wahaj about the last ayah that was revealed.
1: And you would wonder, what would be the final command of Allah Rabbul Izzah to humankind? Understand, your prophet was the last of the prophets. After him would be no more. So this message that would be revealed to the prophet, as in the last and the finale of the Quran, would be a message, Tal Qiyamat Kam, the final utterance of Allah Rabbul Izzah through the Quran. What would it be? And it was revealed 9 days before the death of the Prophet sallallahu alaihi wasallam. And you listen to it. Qala subhanahu wa ta'ala, "Wattaqu yawman turja'un fihi ila Allah." And be mindful of the day where you will return to your Lord. What a message. And be aware of the day where you will return to your Lord. وَاتَّقُوا يَوْمًا تُرْجَعُونَ فِيهِ إِلَى اللَّهِ. And be aware of the day where you will return to your Lord, and you will be recompensed for whatever your hands have earned. If it is good, it will be good, and if it is evil, it will be evil, and no man will be wronged. It is a message that the pious understood. Fudayl ibn Iyad saw a man, so he asked him, he goes, "How old are you?" So the man said, "I am 60 years old." So Fudayl said, "So for 60 years you have been journeying to meet your Lord, waiting to reach your destination, to the day of the meeting of your Lord." And realization gripped the elderly man. You know, when you look back, 60 years have passed and a little bit remains. What haven't I committed of wrong? Zainul Abidin, in his poem, he says, Safri ba'idun wa zadi lan yuballighani wa quwwati da'ufat wal maut yatlubuni wa li baqaya dhunubi lastu a'lamuha. Allahu ya'lamuha fi sirri wal alani. What a long journey to my Lord, and my destiny, my journey is long, and my preparation so little, and weakness has gripped me, and death is chasing me, and the sins have piled up. So with this sentiment, the man said, Inna lillahi wa inna ilayhi raji'un. What a calamity. 60 years has gone. So Fudayl said, do you know what it means? This inna lillah wa inna ilayhi raji'un, that I belong to Allah and to him I will return. The man said, yes, it means I belong to Allah and to him I will return. So Fudayl said, whoever realizes that he belongs to Allah and is in the ownership of Allah, in the property of Allah, and as such he will return to the owner, he must also realize that there is accountability, and the owner will ask, what did you do? So he said, what have you prepared? What have you prepared for the return to your Lord? So the man started to cry, and he said, wallah, it is difficult. It is difficult. Here's another one. The man came to Ahmad ibn Hanbal with this poem. He says, إِذَا مَا قَالَ لِي رَبِّي أَمَا اسْتَحْيَيْتَ تَعْصِينِي وَتُخْفِي الذَّنْبَ عَنْ خَلْقِي وَبِالْعِصْيَانِ تَأْتِينِي فَكَيْفَ أُجِيبُ يَا وَيْحِي وَمَنْ ذَا سَوْفَ يَحْمِينِي. 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You hid your sins from the people, and with sins you came to face me. You were shy of every other eye but my eye. So now, this man, realizes, what have I prepared for the meeting of my Lord? So he said, Fudayl, it is difficult. So Fudayl said, no, it is easy. Live the rest of your life in the obedience of Allah. He will forgive you your past and change your deeds, your wrong into hasanat. May Allah Rabbul Izzah in this blessed month turn our deeds in the wrongs into hasanat and bless our hasanat multiple times and give us the preparation, although the sins are many, that when we face him on that day, we don't disgrace ourselves nor our Prophet. فَقُلْتُ مَا قُلْتُ إِنْ تَكُ حَسَنَةً فَمِنَ اللَّهِ وَإِنْ تَكُ سَيِّئَةً فَمِنْ نَفْسِي وَشَيْطَانِ وَسَلَامُ عَلَيْهِ.
0: Well, that brings us now to the end of this afternoon's program, Ya Qari Al-Quran, Radio Islam International. And we conclude the program by listening to the recitation of the Asma'ullah Al-Husna by Qari Yusuf Noor by Rahimahullah.

0: Well, we always have an opportunity and to memorize the Asma'ul Husna and also to read through the meanings of those beautiful names of Almighty Allah subhanahu wa ta'ala. Until next time, we say wa sallallahu ala nabi al-ummi fa amani lama as-salamu alaykum wa rahmatullahi wa barakatuh.
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Respected brothers, علماء الكرام, and sisters of the madrasa, just a little while before Isha, a person phoned and was discussing something about the progress of the others and why the Muslims are lagging behind. And he had many suggestions and ideas, as we always get, that Muslims must make progress, Muslims must make progress. And in the discussion, we always hear about what is it that will cause the progress of the Muslims, and what is it that is bringing about the decline of the Muslims. So generally the suggestions which are given is that if the Ummah at large opens up also huge malls, shopping complexes, goes into big business like how the others are, then there will be progress. And according to this person, because there are so many restrictions in Sharia with regards to borrowing, therefore it is not possible for the Muslims to compete with the Jews and with others who are in big business. And because of that, the Muslims are not making progress. They are not able to dominate, they are not able to take control of world markets. Na'udhu billahi min zalik. So because there was a discussion on this issue just a little while ago over the telephone, so the same mazmoon stuck into my head. So I will just mention two or three things about progress. That which alim can be against progress? How can Islam be against progress? How can Allah Ta'ala be against progress? How can Deen and Sharia be against progress? So this ayat of the Quran Sharif, it came to mind at that time in the discussion. So I mentioned to him that Allah Tabaraka wa Ta'ala himself says, وَلَكُلِّ وِجْهَةٌ هُوَ مُوَلِّيهَا فَاسْتَبِقُ الْخَيْرَاتِ. For every group, for every people, for every qawm, for every nation, I'm just giving you the meaning of it, there has been a qibla, there has been a direction. Allah Tabaraka wa Ta'ala made a direction for the Jews, for the Christians, for the Muslims. Allah Tabaraka wa Ta'ala, when Nabi alayhi salatu wasalam made hijrah, for about 16-17 months he faced towards Jerusalem, and after that he also faced towards Kaabatullah Sharif. That was the desire of Nabi alayhi salatu wasalam. Allah Tabaraka wa Ta'ala fulfilled that desire of Nabi alayhi salatu wasalam. So there has been a direction towards which every nation, every qawm, every people have been facing and they will face. Whether Allah Tabaraka wa Ta'ala made that direction for them or Allah Ta'ala did not make that direction for them, but they will make some kind of direction or something they will make towards which they will face when they are making ibadah. As we notice, many people face their deities. They face different kinds of areas and places. So Allah Tabaraka wa Ta'ala was talking about the change of qibla in that ayat and giving a message that what is the purpose of arguing, what is the purpose of going on and on debating with these people? They are not going to accept your qibla, you're not going to accept their qibla. So what should you really be doing? You should be avoiding all those discussions which will lead you to nowhere. They will not lead you to anywhere. They're not going to accept your qibla. You're going to keep on arguing, our qibla is the best qibla. Why? Because of this reason and that reason. And they will argue about their qibla. So leave all those arguments and discussions and do one thing. And what you must do? فَاسْتَبِقُ الْخَيْرَاتِ. Hasten, run,
overtake one another. Another word for which is progress. That means Allah Ta'ala is saying you must make progress. You must make a lot of progress. You must overtake the others, because that's what progress is all about. We say that you must overtake the others. So Allah Ta'ala is also saying that you must make progress, make a lot of progress. But in what? In khairat. In the good actions, good deeds, make progress. Overtake others. So we will think that again this progress is referring to what? Namaz, Roza, Zakat, Hajj. Whereas that is a limited meaning that we are giving to khairat. Although the Mufassirin have mentioned about Salat, but it is a limited meaning. The wider meaning is this, that anything that is from the khairat. So in that, if it is tijarat, which is halal, there's nothing wrong. You make progress in business, which is halal. You make progress in farming. You make progress in any other field by means of which you earn your livelihood. Allah Ta'ala is not stopping. But it must be from the khairat. In other words, it must be that kind of progress with which Allah and His Nabi alayhi salatu wasalam are pleased with. There has to be some kind of limitations that will be placed. Even the governments of the world, we cannot say that they allow you to progress as you wish without any conditions, without any restrictions, without any limitations. You are just allowed to make progress because it's a very beautiful word, very good sounding word, and it's a buzzword, you must make progress. So the governments of the world also have now removed all laws and all restrictions and all conditions of trade, and they have removed every limitation, and they said now you can go into the marketplace and trade as you wish, steal whoever's goods you wish, as long as you make progress. Because all the dakus of the time, all the hijackers and all the white collar workers and everyone who is involved in corruption and everyone who is stealing and everyone who is usurping the property of others, they all will say the same thing. They will say to the government that, why are you stopping us? Why are you preventing us from making progress? Because I am a person who would like to have more than the other person, which is progress. So therefore, if I'm stealing, it should be permissible. If I'm committing, if I'm doing corrupt business, it should be permissible. If I'm violating all the laws, it should be allowed, because I'm making progress. Now nobody accepts that kind of progress. So if Allah tabaraka wa ta'ala has to place some kind of restrictions, then why should we make such a big issue of it? Because He knows what is good for us in this world and in the akhirah. These people, their visions are limited. The government regulations also, they just sometimes do not know what to legislate. One minute they will pass one law, and next minute they will say, no, this law is not the most suitable one for the present condition, so therefore we will change it and pass another one. So their laws are based on consultation with whom? With those very people who've got corrupt minds, most of them. I'm talking about the general condition of the world. So corrupt minds, the majority of those who are in governments in all parts of the world, they have got corrupt minds, they've got selfishness, they've got greed. They are all looking at their own pockets and their own goals and own ends. What percentage of people do we have who are really serving the public? They say, we are here, vote for us. Why? Because we want to serve you. So one person in India, when he was standing for elections, then he said, look, I will tell you the truth. You rather vote for me, because this is the third election now. Because the first election, when I stood, then I said I'm going to serve. So I did serve, but I served myself. And the second time when I stood for election, I said I will serve. But that time I served my family members. I made sure they all get rich. But now this time, if you vote for me, I will serve you. But if you vote for the others, they will start off from A. Then they will still have to go through B, and then they will come to C. So you rather vote for me, because I'm already there now. Now I will serve you. So what percentage of people are really serving? There's selfishness, there's greed, there's corruption at its height. Governments of the world are failing when it comes to corruption. Even Muslim countries is no different.
One of the major problems of Pakistan is what? Corruption. All kinds of laws and legislation are failing. They appoint committees and all kinds of organizations and everything for investigation. What happens? At the end of the day, they are corrupt themselves. So you have to need police to police the police. So this is what Shariat says also, that you have to make progress. There's no problem. In fact, Shariat has considered tijarat as farz-e kifaya. It's a farz, but farz-e kifaya, that if few people do it and provide the necessities to the population, then the sin will be removed. They will be absolved from sin. If nobody in the community goes into business, then the whole community will be sinful. Because who's going to provide the bread, the milk, and the sugar, and the other needs of the people? So Shariat, which makes business farz-e kifaya, how can it stop you from going into big business? It's not stopping you from big business. But if it's putting some restrictions, it's putting on what? He's saying that don't deal with haram. Because Allah Ta'ala is the one who is the creator of man, and He knows what is good for the person, He knows what is harmful. Allah Tabaraka wa Ta'ala knows the present, the past and the future. He knows everything. And He knows that when people are going to go into this bank borrowing and lending and all kinds of interest taking and giving, then there will be collapse of those businesses, wholesale collapse. Finally there will be destruction. We're talking about Muslims. Therefore Allah Ta'ala says, وَلَكُلِّ وِجْهَةٌ هُوَ مُوَلِّيهَاكَ. Every person will face his own qibla. The disbelievers, they've got their own qibla, they will face that. In other words, they will look at progress with their glasses. That whatever appeals to them, as long as no government legislation restricts it, they will go for it. If the best business is liquor sales, then they will say that in every complex we must have a huge liquor sale outlet, because it's the best business. So now Muslims will not look at it that way, that in what can we make the most amount of money. They will look at what pleases our Allah Ta'ala whilst we are making this progress. Kasbul tijar, kasbul halal farizatun ba'dal fariza. The acquisition of halal is a farz after the other farais. That means to acquire livelihood which is halal, Allah Ta'ala makes it farz. It's farz al kifaya. So that which Allah Ta'ala makes farz al kifaya, how can we say that Islam is against progress? So, but those who are saying that huge shopping malls will solve the Muslim Ummah's problems, then they don't have to look at big shopping malls. They have to go to the Muslim countries which are owning huge oil wells, billions of liters of oil produced every day. How many barrels of oil from the different Muslim countries? Billions and billions of gallons or liters of oil going throughout the world. So what is that small shopping mall in comparison with those huge oil wells which Allah Ta'ala gave to whom? He gave mostly to the Muslims. To prove that even though you may have the largest amount of oil wells or the greatest amount of wealth, but that doesn't seem to solve your problem. How can it solve your problem when it is not operated according to Allah Tabaraka wa Ta'ala's hukam? So that is the bottom line. Then we say, okay, then if there is a huge army, then we will be successful. Iraq had 1 million people, 1 million soldiers before the 90 Gulf War, 1 million. And it was feared, that army of Iraq was feared. Israel and others were fearing Iraq's army. And what they did not possess, Saddam had accumulated the best weapons and given them the best training. And then what happened in that war? Once again the same thing comes forward, that it is not that Islam is against progress. Islam wants us to make progress, but there has to be some kind of limitation. There has to be some kind of usul. There has to be some kind of laws that will govern this progress, Islamic laws. And Allah Tabaraka wa Ta'ala showed it in the lives of the companions of the Prophet Sallallahu Alaihi Wasallam, that they abided by those restrictions. If you have to look at it, before they accepted Islam, they were trading in everything.
They were trading in everything. They were trading in liquor, they were trading in pigs, they were trading in wine, they were trading in anything that you can think of. They were even trading in human beings. Slavery was at its peak. Everything was happening. Now when Islam came, it put restrictions. Now you cannot sell this, you cannot sell that, you cannot sell that. So as far as selling was concerned now, as far as sales were concerned, a number of items were reduced from that list that Muslims could sell. So what should have happened? There should have been a decline now. Because what was bringing them progress in accordance with our terminology was now being taken away. Then interest. They were charging compounded interest. Usury was like part and parcel of trade and business. Therefore they also, Allah Ta'ala mentioned in the Quran Sharif with regards to interest, what did the kuffar, what did they say? Ahallallahu al-bay wa harrama, Allah Ta'ala said, Ahallallahu al-bay wa harrama riba. Why? Because they said that riba and bay is about the same thing. So Allah Ta'ala says, not like that. Allah Ta'ala has made bay transactions halal and has made interest haram. So usury was rife in the society. Now Sharia came and said that you must not charge interest on the loans that you give. So many items, the list was reduced. You cannot sell this, you cannot sell that, you cannot sell that. Now you cannot take interest. Then if you look at the time, that they could sell any time, day, night, there was no question of making 5 times salat, there was no question of tilawat and zikr and ibadat and jihad. At that time there was nothing. So they were doing everything. 24 hours, any time was business time. So with regards to the time also, there was a reduction. That now you must make salat. Zuhur time is salat. Asr time is salat. Maghrib time is salat. Morning, afternoon, evening, different salat. So the time is being taken up from there too. Then there is zikr, there's tilawat. There's recitation of Yasin Sharif. There's this, there's that. Read this, read that. Then suddenly the call for jihad, go out in jihad. Now look at that. From different sides, restrictions came. So our intelligence will tell us that now the Muslims should have been completely dominated. Why? Because on the one hand, they cannot compete with the others in increasing their wealth because they are now restricted. That you can't sell this, you can't sell that, you can't sell that. But who does not know that what happened in the lives of the companions of the Prophet ﷺ? How much gold and silver came into their lives after that? That they were not even interested in seeing it. Hazrat Umar radiallahu ta'ala anhu, at one time so much of wealth came in to Madina Sharif and he looked at it piled up in the masjid there. And he looked at it and he said, Ya Allah, I am not saying that you must take the love of this out of my heart and finish, we must ask you to not to send us any kind of wealth. I'm just giving you the meaning of what he said. Then he says, I'm not telling that Allah Ta'ala must not send us any kind of wealth and he must deprive us of all this, what is coming in this manner. He says, because Allah Ta'ala has mentioned in the Quran Sharif himself, زُيِّنَ لِلنَّاسِ حُبُّ الشَّهَوَاتِ مِنَ النِّسَاءِ وَالْبَنِينَ وَالْقَنَاطِيرِ الْمُقَنْطَرَةِ, the whole ayat. In which Allah subhanahu wa ta'ala has glorified, he has put that, in other words, he has put that love into your heart. Everybody who likes, he must have some kind of gold, some silver, some horses, some wealth, some good woman in this, as in his marriage, many, many things. Now that is natural. He said, all we are saying that, Ya Allah, that don't let this wealth divert us from your remembrance. And don't give it to us against your raza and your pleasure. So that's all that was required. Inshallah, some other time we'll discuss that ayat in detail. But this moment I just want to give you these few points that Allah subhanahu wa ta'ala did not restrict. So wealth was coming in, but because it was within that Sharia framework, so the Muslims were progressing. So the progress of the Muslim may be a little slow at the beginning. But if he adheres very strictly and rigidly to that which Allah and his Nabi alayhi salatu wasalam is pleased with, then Allah Ta'ala puts barakat into that tijarat. Then that same business grows
or even if it does not grow too much, but what the person earns, it will suffice for his needs, for the needs of his family, and it will bring him sukoon, it will bring him peace, it will bring him comfort, it will bring him satisfaction. And that progress which we are talking about, in which there is no restriction, there must be no limitation, there must be no kind of legislation of Sharia, then that progress is good for the non-Muslim, that he can progress. I have given that example many times, that the person who is a Muslim, to him the taking of interest, money that's coming from gambling, the money that's coming from stealing, the money that's coming from fraudulent deals, now it seems that this person is progressing, that his wealth is increasing. But that is just like how if a dog has to eat a bone, then it will give the dog strength. It's good. Bones are good for the dogs. You give it to them, it will give them health, it will give them strength. They can bark whole night after that. But if you give it to the Muslim, but if you give that to the human beings, that just because the dog seems to be getting good health with bones, so therefore let's give the human beings also bones. So the next walima now, instead of cooking biryani, give them bones. So what do you think is going to happen to all those people there? So in the same way, if a Muslim is going to take all these things, it is like eating those bones. It's not going to give him health. Or that example that the person, there are two kinds of people who have got a big bodies. One is the person who has been exercising, the person is jogging, is running, and then he's drinking soup and he's eating 2 dozen eggs and fish and a few chickens also, he downs it. Now with that all, he's getting healthy body, his body is blowing. We will say that's good health. And on the other hand, another person, his body is, he's got pleurisy or he's got some other sickness and the body is blowing up, water is filling up, pus, matter, and all kinds of things, and it's blowing his body. Now outwardly, when you look at the two people, you will say both have got the same size body. But we know that one person's body, there's health, and the other person's body is just a matter of time. One rupture and one explosion, as we call it, and then see the stench and the stink that will come out from that body. And the person himself, we know that with that kind of body, he can't walk, he can't breathe properly, he's running short of breath, and he can't undertake his daily activities. We know that that person, how he struggles to even walk a few paces with that body. And the other person, he runs kilometers with that body. So for the Muslim, the progress is different. Let us not fall for these so beautiful suggestions. And there's nothing wrong, even if Muslims go into huge shopping malls, if they have to build also, but they build it the proper way with halal earnings, and they form a syndicate, not those syndicates which are operating these days. I'm talking about genuine syndicates. Otherwise the name syndicate straight away gives us a shock, a little bit of shock treatment. So we're talking about genuine syndicate. If they form, they pool their resources together, and without involving themselves in interest, if they have to put up huge buildings, if they are all honest and they trade properly, then Allah Ta'ala will give barakat in that. But today the Muslim cannot trust his Muslim brother. Non-Muslims are far away. But here, if we have to tell the Muslim today, well, you are sitting with so many 100,000 in your bank account, you are sitting with so many 100,000, you are sitting with so much, let us pool our monies together and I will be the managing director and I will control all the affairs, then in a few days time I'll be the damaging director. No trust, there's absolutely no trust left. Who can we trust today? People are saying, who can we trust? I trusted my best friend and this is what he did. So if best friends are doing that, then who can you trust? I trusted my brother and see what he did to me. I trusted my uncle, I trusted my father. Father says, I trusted my son and he sold me out. So that is our weakness. Don't blame Islam for that. Is that Islam's weakness? That is our weakness. That we are not trading honestly, truthfully. We are not genuine. We've got our own matlab. It's a dunya of matlab. Sabko apne matlab se matlab. Whatever can happen to the next person, the selfishness, the greed. And that is what Shariat is stopping us from. Not from progress.
progress, Shariat wants to see us progress. As Mujaddid Millat Rahmatullah Ali says, when I see a good home by a Muslim, I see a good business, I see the Muslim has got a good car or anything like that, see, it makes me happy that Allah Ta'ala has blessed the Muslim with this. However, that Muslim, now how does he use those things? So we do not want to comply with Sharia. And if we say that it was only wealth that could have given the Muslims power and dominance, then as I explained earlier on, that Muslims have got plenty of wealth. If you look at the Muslim governments, they've got plenty of wealth. But they just cannot even shout anymore. They're all scared. They're watching from which side America is going to attack us. So therefore, let us be in the good books of America. Because we moved our sight and gazes from Allah Ta'ala, because we started disobeying Allah and His Rasul Sallallahu Alaihi Wasallam, Allah Ta'ala made us ghulam of everybody else. We became the ghulams of everybody else. We were supposed to have been imams. The Muslim Ummah was supposed to be an imam. Allah Tabaraka wa Ta'ala made us ghulam. Slaves. In spite of having everything, but we have become slaves. It reminds me that one Maulana, his name was Maulana Ghulam in India. So he used to say, because the trustees were giving him very hard time in the masjid, but he was the imam. And in those days, the imams were treated very, very poorly. So he said that I got sick and tired of what they were doing. So one day, and he said himself, he says, one day, just before starting the Salat, Allahu Akbar, I turned around and I looked at the congregation and I said, please make sure you don't lie. You must be very honest in everything that you do. So they wondered, now what is he up to now? So he says, now all of you all have just made the niyat, we are making 2 rakat namaz behind the imam. So if you consider me to be your imam, then treat me as an imam. And don't treat me as ghulam, because my name is ghulam. He said, I'm not only your 2 rakat imam, you must keep me as an imam. So Muslim Ummah was an imam. But because we disobeyed Allah and His Rasul Sallallahu Alaihi Wasallam, we have become ghulams. So this argument that if we have this so much, if we have that so much, if we do this and we do that, then we will progress. And the ulama holding the Muslims back from progress, then we know that it is just fantasy. It is just hot air that they are blowing. Because no alim has really held back anybody from progress. All we are saying is that let us progress, but according to the teachings of the Quran and the Sunnah, because then only we will get true progress. If not, then for a little while there will be a bubble and then it will burst. But on the other hand, I mentioned to him, I said that, all right, you tell me that how many percent of the ummah is really listening to the ulama, and that is why they are not progressing. How many percent? Don't look at one small community somewhere. Look at the community at large, the Muslim ummah as we are talking about. That how many percent of the Muslim ummah, what percentage, is holding back because of the fatawa or the fatwas or the rulings of the ulama or the sharia or the Quran and sunnah, that because the Quran and sunnah has said that we must not engage in this or must not deal in this, we must not do that, therefore we are not going to do it. How many percent? Barely 10, 15, 20% you will get who is really following the Quran and sunnah. The other 80% is not following the Quran and sunnah. They are doing anything and everything that their nafs and shaitan tells them to do, and they are following the patterns of the West and the disbelievers in the businesses, in their homes, in the markets, in the farms, in everywhere. You will find that they are still doing that which the others are doing. Then why haven't they made progress? 80% should have made progress now, because they are not following the Quran and Sunnah. They are not listening to the ulama. They are not listening to Deen and Sharia. They are doing what their own mind tells them. If you go in Durban, you go in other parts of the country, even our Muslim business houses,
How many Muslim business houses do you have that we can say that they are 100% Sharia compliant? Or their businesses are conducted according to Sharia? How many percent? Look at what they are doing. They're doing exactly the same thing what the others are doing. If those people are employing semi-naked women for the promotion of their goods and for the invitation of customers to the business houses, so that we are no better than them. If they have got music inviting them into their businesses and thinking that that will increase businesses, then they are even doing that. And if they are attending all those kinds of fashion shows in which there's nothing but nudity and haram and shamelessness and obscenity and indecency, just so that their business may progress, so then what different are they from the others? So by now they should have made so much of progress that we should have been dominant over them. But where are those huge business houses at one time which were names? We don't even hear of them. How they disappeared from the surface of the earth. Why did they disappear? When there were names, big, big names around the world I'm talking about. Don't look at any, think of any particular business or company. Where are they? They grew and they grew into millions and millions of business they made. After that, what happened? That same interest taking, giving, borrowing and lending and all that interest, what happened finally? Finally, either they will take millions and lots of people, poor, needy, widows, orphans, rich, poor, so many people who have invested, they all will go for a ride, or people will be paid out 10 cents, 20 cents in the rand. Something will happen like that. So what is happening? Let us not make a joke of Islam and Sharia and Deen. We have seen with our own eyes what has happened. So now this is a very important point, that if Shariat was holding back progress, or ulama and muftis were holding back progress of the ummah, because they were saying you must deal in halal, you must stay away from haram. So then that 80% that is dealing un-Islamically, every part of the business that you look at, there's nothing but un-Islamic. Very few, very small percentage you can really say that this business house is a proper Sharia compliant business house. Very few, you can count them on your fingers. So there should have been a lot of progress by now, a lot of progress. Why is there no progress? Where are we? We're still in square one. So believe me or not, and whether we like it or not, but that is Quran and that is Allah tabaraka wa ta'ala's kalam. And if Allah tabaraka wa ta'ala says, وَمَنْ أَعْرَضَ عَنْ ذِكْرِي فَإِنَّ لَهُ مَعِيشَةً ظَنْكَ, then definitely Allah ta'ala will make the person's life miserable. Allah tabaraka wa ta'ala has mentioned in the Quran Sharif, so it will never go wrong, that the person will turn away from my remembrance, then we will make his life tightened, narrowed, miserable, no matter how much the person earns. But we haven't become dominant anyway in the world, with all the wealth. And Allah ta'ala says, وَلِلَّهِ الْعِزَّةُ وَلِرَسُولِهِ وَلِلْمُؤْمِنِينَ. Izzat is for whom? For Allah, His Rasul Sallallahu Alaihi Wasallam, and for the believers. So Allah Ta'ala is not stopping us from getting Izzat also, because what else does a person want huge business and wealth for? He wants it because he wants profit, and also at the same time he wants a kind of respect in society. So Allah Ta'ala is not stopping us from gaining respect also. That kind of respect which is according to the Quran and Sunnah, it is needed. If we don't have that kind of respect, our children won't listen to us. Our brothers won't listen to us. Our congregation won't listen to us if we are imams, but we don't enjoy any kind of respect because of our weakness. Nobody is going to listen. So Allah Ta'ala wants us to have progress. He wants us to make progress, but in khairat, in good deeds, in good actions. Now in our tijarat, bring Islam. In our homes, bring Islam. In our transactions, bring Islam. In our schools, colleges, wherever we can, to whatever extent, bring Islam. In our business houses, bring Islam, bring Sharia, bring Deen. And then see how Allah tabaraka wa ta'ala will cause progress to take place. We may not see so much straight away, but we will see barakat, contentment, satisfaction, happiness.
there will be peace in the home also. That home will be Jannat on earth. I keep on saying that, that Jannat will be Jannat on earth. If not, then nigahe aqreba badli, mizaje dosta badla. 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Everybody became our enemies. We say everybody enemies, enemies, enemies. If Allah Ta'ala turns away His gaze of rahmat and mercy because of our disobedience, then our parents, our children, our wives, our family members, our friends, our relatives, our business associates, our clients, everybody will say that working against us. Everybody is working against us. But if Allah Tabaraka wa Ta'ala is with us, then everything will work in our favor. And I conclude again on something that you hear always. Agar ek tu nahi mera to koi shay nahi meri. Jo tu mera to sab mera, falak mera, zameen meri. Oh Allah, if you are not ours, then nothing is ours. It's just a mirage. From far we see that there's water, but when we get there, there's no water, it's just sand. If Allah Ta'ala is not ours, then whatever we have is just a mirage. For a little while it is there just to give us some kind of pleasure, that how we see the water from a distance in a desert and the person gets happy that there's water now. But when he approaches it, it was a heap of sand. So just like that, we will look at all these things and we'll get some kind of happiness that it's there, I've got it, I've got it. And then one whip of Allah Ta'ala, Allah Ta'ala must protect us. Allah Ta'ala must protect our Iman, our Islam, our Yaqeen, our faith in Him. And we must ask for protection of our children, our wealth and everything. Nothing wrong with that. Must ask for protection from Allah Tabaraka wa Ta'ala, from His Allah. Nikahe aqreba badli, mizaje dosta badla. Nazar ek unki kya badli ke kul sara jahan badla. And if we only have Shariat in our lives, Deen in our lives, Allah Tabaraka wa Ta'ala and His Rasul Sallallahu Alaihi Wasallam in our lives, then Allah Tabaraka wa Ta'ala will put our love into hearts of people. Then they will work for us, in favor of us. Matlabi dunya doesn't last long. May Allah Ta'ala give me, give you, and the entire ummah the tawfiq to make amal. So make progress. Nothing wrong. But let us check that are we complying with Sharia. If not, then it is just a mirage. It's just because of the charities that the South African Muslims give. We give so much of charities. I always say that. That it is because of those charities Allah Ta'ala's anger gets cooled. And we are protected. Otherwise, if we have to look at our lives, we are no better than what those people that we talk about always around the world. Just a little bit of namaz 5 times a day is not sufficient. And that too again, what percentage of Muslims are making even 5 times a day salat? One muazzin, he says, is for many, many years he was a muazzin in one of the masjids, in one of the towns. And he says, for many years, Fajr time, in winter or summer, he says he used to be alone making the Salat. Nobody comes. Even the Imam is missing. And yet the Imam used to live next door, he says. But at that time, he says that he used to go into Sajda and he used to cry that, oh Allah, send some people to make Salat. So he used to get like a fragrance coming out from the Musalla. And the first time he came to this masjid on Thursday, last Thursday program, and he mentioned to the congregation where he went, he said that same fragrance which he used to get that time, whilst he was making sajda here in the masjid, or he attended that program, he was getting that fragrance from them. Now look, Allah Tabaraka wa Ta'ala, if He wants to give some kind of sign of His happiness, then He gives it. But the point that I was
mentioning is that people are living around masajid, and they say it's our masjid, but it's empty, that masjid. They don't make namaz there. But if somebody just has to throw something in that masjid, or somebody has to throw a bomb, or somebody has to put some impurity there, or do some kind of damage to the masjid, the non-Muslim, then see, the whole Muslim ummah will say, our masjid. So what was that masjid for? Was it supposed to be just a tourist attraction? Or as Maulana says, monument. That is what is happening. There are masajid that people are now going, what do they do? This is, look at our wuzukhana, look at our toilets, look at our fans, look at our roof and ceiling, and look at the architecture, and look at this and look at that. The person makes a complete tour, doesn't even make two rakat namaz and is gone. And won't even make a namaz again in any other masjid too. They become tourist attractions. Ha, unt re unt teri konsi kal sidi. Said, oh camel, which part of your body is straight? If you look at our lives, which part of it is straight? But don't lose hope. Allah Ta'ala is merciful, forgiving, kind. He wants us to turn towards Him. Turn towards Him. Take some steps towards Allah Ta'ala. How long are we going to wait? How long are we going to say tomorrow, tomorrow, tomorrow? Are we not seeing young people suddenly leave this world? Young people. Allahumma salli ala Sayyidina Muhammad wa ala ali Sayyidina Muhammad wa barik wa sallim. اللهم ربنا ظلمنا أنفسنا وإن لم تغفر لنا وترحمنا لنكونن من الخاسرين يا أرحم الراحمين يا أكرم الأكرمين يا غياث 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we committed in the light of day or darkness of night Forgive us, our parents, our wives and children, brothers and sisters, and the entire ummah of Rasulullah sallallahu alaihi wasallam. Oh my beloved Allah, make us all follow the Quran and the Sunnah. Ya Allah, bless us with barakat in our businesses, in our homes, in our time, in our life, in every ni'mat and bounty of yours. Ya Allah, give the ummah dominance as you gave to the sahaba ikram radiallahu anhu ajma'een. Ya Allah, we know that we are extremely weak servants of yours. Oh my Allah, we know that no part of our life is straight. Oh my beloved Allah, we are like the camel. My beloved Allah, no part of our life is straight. We listen, and we listen. But Ya Allah, we don't have the himmat and the courage to implement in our life the teachings of the Quran and the Sunnah. Which is the guarantee to success and to progress. Ya Allah, bless us with the type of progress and success that you gave to the companions of Rasulullah sallallahu alaihi wasallam. The type of progress and success that you give to your awliya-i kiram. Ya Allah, protect us from all kinds of harm. Protect our iman, protect our Islam. Protect our wives and children, protect our properties. Protect the Muslim ummah. Ya Allah, put the love of good deeds into our hearts. Put the hatred of sins into our hearts. Remove the difficulties, the hardships, the problems of the ummah. Give the ummah the realization. Give all of us the realization that we can only succeed as Muslims if we have to follow the Quran and the Sunnah of Nabi alayhi salatu wasalam. Ya Allah, put it deep down into our hearts that our success lies in following, in obeying you and Rasulullah sallallahu alayhi wa sallam, in obeying you and Nabi alayhi salatu wa sallam. Ya Allah, bless us with the best of dunya and the best of akhirat. Don't deprive us of the goodness of this world of akhirat. Oh my Allah, so many people are sick and ill. Ya Allah, we too have got so much of sicknesses, ailments and suffering and pain. My beloved Allah, bless us with complete shifa from all our ailments, sicknesses and diseases. Ya Allah, we know that sometimes these type of diseases and sicknesses can be a rahmat and a mercy, but we are extremely weak. Don't test us. Change it to the rahmat of good health. Ya Allah, forgive our sins. Oh my beloved Allah, whether they are in hospitals or clinics or homes, wherever they are, those who are undergoing operations, Ya Allah, bless them all with complete shifa.
remove their pain, the difficulty. Those who are in financial difficulties, bless them with plentiful of halal rizq. Save them from going towards haram. Ya Allah, give us the realization that barakat will only come in halal. Oh my beloved Allah, those who have no children, bless them with pious children. Those who have children, make them obedient to you, to your Rasul sallallahu alayhi wa sallam. Oh my beloved Allah, bless us with sihat, with afiyat, with salamati, with izzat, with barakat. Amir. Tera qurb de, teri marifat de, teri zati ali par yaqeen de. Rasulullah sallallahu alayhi wa sallam, all his life he made duas for us. Ya Allah, how much he begged for us. All the goodness that he asked for us, bless us with that goodness. Bless the entire ummah with that goodness. And from all the mischief, corruption and fitna that he asked for protection, protect us and the entire ummah of Rasulullah sallallahu alayhi wa sallam. Ya Allah, remove the difficulties, the hardship, the problems, the trials and the tribulations of the ummah around the globe. Remove the difficulties of entire mankind, wherever they are suffering due to drought, famine, AIDS, whatever it may be. Ya Allah, change the conditions. Inna Allah wa malaikatahu yusalluna ala nabi. 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Subhana rabbika rabbil izzati amma yasifoon. وسلام على المرسلين والحمد لله رب العالمين.

Allahu Allah, Allahu Allah, Allahu Allah, Allahu Allah, Allahu Allah, Allah.

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Both of our parents, Dawood and Hawa Sainbala, Hafez Suleiman and Aisha Rabat and all Marhumin, sponsored by Technostrat and X-Rays in Mayfair, Ruriport, Robochep and Centurion Dental, as well as various anonymous contributors. 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

0: This Fajr Adhan is brought to you by Africa Muslims Agency. 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
1: 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Hazrat Abdullah bin Umar radiallahu anhu also heard Rasulullah sallallahu alayhi wa sallam saying, there is no Islam in a person when there is no salah by him. The position of salah in Islam is as the position of the head in a body.
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6: Assalamu alaikum wa rahmatullahi wa barakatuh. Ayyuhal muslimi'in wal muslimi'at, ahlan wa sahlan wa marhaban bikum. A special welcome to all our esteemed, respected brothers, sisters, and youth of Radio Islam International, medium wave 1548. To all those who are listening via the airwaves in the different media platforms, my name is Tariq Terezo, and I would like to say ahlan wa sahlan. Welcome to another Sunday morning Imaniyat program. I hope all of our amazing listeners are keeping well this beautiful morning. And alhamdulillah, we thank Allah the Almighty that He has granted us life to witness yet another day. And my respected listeners, you know, just thinking to myself, you know, as I was driving to the station, you know, in this part of the morning, that how fortunate and how blessed are we, you know, that we went to sleep last night in such a safe environment, you know, with our stomachs full, you know, after eating from that which Allah has blessed us with. We got up this morning in our comfortable homes. My respected listeners, then a thought came to my mind, but what is currently going on in Gaza? You know, where are they sleeping? What is going on? They have to find a space, a small, so to say, comfortable, the most comfortable spot, wherever they can find just to crash and to spend the night. Then they wake up in the morning. It's the same thing that is going on for the last couple of hundreds of days, literally hundreds of days. So my respected listeners, the most that we can do is to thank Allah subhanahu wa ta'ala for that, what He has given us. Be grateful to Him. Stay away from complaining. And inshallah, if we will continuously thank Allah the Almighty for what He has given us, then the promise is that Allah will increase His favors upon us. May Allah the Almighty, you know, grant us goodness. And it's of paramount importance, my respected listeners, that we always trust the plan of Allah in whatever condition we find ourselves in. You know, trusting the plan of Allah really is an essential aspect of our iman. It's an essential and imperative for us, you know, to trust the plan of Allah, and it's an integral part of a Muslim's spiritual journey. And what does this involve, my respected listeners? It involves you and I placing complete tawakkul and reliance on Allah in every aspect, knowing that Allah is Khaliq and Allah is Raziq of the entire universe, and that His plan is always for the ultimate good. Even if we don't understand it at that moment. Like if you take a look at that verse of the Quran, Allah the Almighty says, وَعَسَىٰ تَكْرَهُوا شَيْئًا وَهُوَ خَيْرٌ لَكُمْ.

Subhanallah. Allah the Almighty says that perhaps it may be that you dislike a certain thing, but it's actually good for you. And it may be that you love a certain thing, but it's actually bad for you. And Allah has knowledge of that which you do not have knowledge of. So, trusting Allah's plan goes beyond simply acknowledging His power. It is about surrendering to His will and being content with whatever He decrees, both in times of prosperity and hardship. Let's say, for example, you find a person saying that, "I really wanted to get this job. I went so many times for different interviews at different times, but things didn't work out for me, right? But I don't know." But subhanAllah, you meet this person a year later, they're like, "You know, subhanAllah, I just thank Allah that He didn't give me that job, because today I'm a business owner," right? Or you find a person saying that, "I really wanted to get married to this particular individual, but things didn't work out." You meet that person a couple of months down the line or a year down the line, and they're like, "Alhamdulillah, you know, lucky that didn't happen, because I got to find out certain things that Allah has given me a spouse that is very, very suitable to me. And now we have children and life is going, you know, quite well." So at the moment, sometimes in the moment, we will feel that pain and that grief and that hurt. But why is it not working out for me? But Allah is like, you know, hold on. I have a better plan for you. So that is why as believers, we need to trust the process. We need to trust the plan of Allah. We need to place reliance in Allah. And this concept of tawakkul is rooted deeply in the teachings of the Quran and the hadith of Rasulullah sallallahu alaihi wasallam, where the mu'minun and believers are actually encouraged to trust in Allah's wisdom and decree. It is the understanding that every event, whether it's good, whether it is bad, favorable, non-favorable, is part of Allah's perfect design for His creation. And trusting Allah's plan means accepting His divine wisdom and placing our trust in His decisions, even when we may not see the bigger picture. Because remember, at the end of the day, the knowledge Allah has given us, or this mind that Allah has blessed us with, is too minuscule, is too tiny for us to understand the bigger picture, or that which Allah the Almighty wants for us. So we need to always turn to the Quran and the Sunnah, right? And we need to trust in Allah in all matters, and this will actually strengthen our iman. But we need to get our guidance from the Quran and the Sunnah in order to build this trust of Allah subhanahu wa ta'ala. So one of the core beliefs in our deen is that Allah is the ultimate planner. Allah is mudabbir. Allah is the arranger of everything. يُدَبِّرُ الْأَمْرُ مِنَ السَّمَاءِ إِلَى الْأَرْضِ. That Allah is the arranger of everything in the heavens and everything in the earth. مُدَبِّر بِلَا مُعِين, مُدَبِّر بِلَا وَزِير, مُدَبِّر بِلَا مُشِير, مُدَبِّر بِلَا بَدِيل, مُدَبِّر بِلَا عَدِيل. That Allah is the arranger. There is no minister with Allah. There is no advisor with Allah. There is no planner with Allah. That Allah alone is the one that is controlling the entire universe. Take a look at this verse of Surah Al-Anbiya, wherein Allah the Almighty says in the 17 Juz, لَوْ كَانَ فِيهِمَا آلِهَةٌ إِلَّا اللَّهُ لَفَسَدَتَا فَسُبْحَانَ اللَّهِ رَبِّ الْعَرْشِ عَمَّا يَصِفُونَ. Allah says that if there were more than one aliha, more than one deity, except Allah, both in the heavens and the earth, then Allah says, "Lafasadata." Then there would have been total chaos. Because we all know, even in general in life, the two minds don't think alike. Two people don't think alike. So imagine now having two ilahs or two deities. Then what would have happened? One would have desired that it should be day. The one would have desired that it should be night. One would desire that it should rain. One should desire that I don't want it to rain. So imagine all of that chaos and all of that misunderstandings. What would have happened? But Allah alone. Allah is wahda la sharika la. He is the one that has created the earth. He has created everything in existence, that which is visible and non-visible to us. And that is why everything is perfectly running smoothly, because He is the one that has brought every system, and He is the one that is in control of every system. So the Quran teaches us that Allah's wisdom transcends our limited understanding, and everything that happens, whether it is a blessing or trial, is part of the divine plan of Allah. As Allah says, إِنْ وَمَكَرُوا وَمَكَرَ اللَّهُ وَاللَّهُ خَيْرُ الْمَاكِرِينَ. They plot and they plan, but Allah is the best of planners. So this verse of the Quran emphasizes the greatness of Allah's planning.
which is perfect, it's flawless, it's beyond human comprehension. You know, sometimes that something comes to mind. Ali radiallahu anhu used to say, "Araftu Rabbi bi faskhil azaim," that I recognize my Lord by the cancellation of my plans. That many a times what happens, I plan certain things, right? I plan certain things, but only for it to be cancelled after that. And that makes me realize my Rabb is the one that is in control. Sometimes you find a person planning a holiday 5 or 6 months in advance, just closer to the time, the dynamics and everything changes. One person passes away, just in that family, now all of the plans have been cancelled. Or a person now, for example, wakes up with a decision that I'm going to the mall, then I'm going to do A, B and C. And just 5 minutes prior to that, somebody gives him a call and all the plans are changed. So Ali radiallahu anhu say that I recognize my Lord by the cancellation of my plans. So trusting Allah's plan means acknowledging that His wisdom is far superior to our limited understanding, and that whatever happens in our lives is part of a greater scheme designed for our best interest. Allah wants that which is good for us. Sometimes we don't know. We want a certain thing, but Allah has created us. He is the one that has brought us into existence. So He knows that which will be of benefit for us. So we need to just trust the plan. And trusting Allah's plan extends to every situation in life. You know, from the smallest daily decisions to the greatest life-changing events. As Muslimin, as believers, are taught to place their trust in Allah. And this principle, subhanAllah, is echoed in the Quran and the teachings of the Prophet Muhammad sallallahu alaihi wasallam, who exemplified unwavering trust in Allah in all aspects of his life. As Allah subhanahu wa ta'ala tells us in another verse of the Quran, وَتَوَكَّلْ عَلَى اللَّهِ وَكَفَى بِاللَّهِ وَكِيلًا, and put your trust in Allah, and sufficient is Allah as a disposer of affairs. Now, all of these verses, my respected listeners, there's so much of depth in it. There is so much that we can derive and we can extract from there. This verse encourages you and I as believers to rely fully on Allah, trusting that He will manage our affairs in the best possible way. And it shows us that Allah is the ultimate protector and disposer of all matters. And as Muslims, we should have complete faith that His plan is always for the best, even if it involves tests and challenges, right? And the Quran Kareem provides so many verses that highlight the importance of trusting Allah, right? Allah subhanahu wa ta'ala, so whenever you and I are faced with hardships, we are reminded to trust in Allah's plan, as every challenge that we go through, my respected listeners, is actually an opportunity for growth. It's an opportunity for purification and closeness to Allah. That sometimes what happens, we are filthy with sins, right? Our hearts is filthy with sins, or our hearts has been tainted with abundance of sin. So when Allah puts His challenges in our lives, is there to purify us. When sickness comes, do you know that when a sickness comes to a person, it's a means of purifying him from the sins that he has committed, right? Every small little, the discomfort that we go through. Let's say, for example, a simple thing, the ulama and the scholars explain that a person puts his car keys in a certain place, or his house keys, whatever it may be. Now, he forgets the way he placed it. Now he's looking in his pockets. That little discomfort that he went through for a couple of seconds, you know, that little anxiety that he went, I think I lost my keys. Even for that, a person gets rewarded by Allah. That's a means of cleansing for that person. So the Quran actually teaches us that the trials of life are not without purpose. Many a times, these challenges and difficulties that Allah brings in our lives are blessings in disguise. How many times you find a person saying that, you know, Mawlana, I was not performing salah. I was very far away from Allah. I was living a life, a nightlife, a life of clubbing, a life of intoxication, a life of music and drugs. It only took us one sickness that came, that I was bedridden for 9 months. I became, so to say, like a cabbage that I couldn't do. I was unable to fend for myself, to stand up. I was finished, totally finished. Allah granted me cure. And after that, that became a means of changing my life. Today, I am where I am because of the challenge that Allah brought to me, that brought me closer to Allah. So a difficulty that brings you closer to Allah is far better than a ni'mah and a bounty that takes you further away from Allah. Sometimes we go through a certain time where the blessings are coming one after another. But those blessings are taking us further away from Allah because we've become so engrossed in that comfort or in that ni'mah that we've forgotten about Allah. That is now very detrimental. So the Quran teaches us that the trials of life are not without purpose. And Allah does not burden a soul beyond what it can bear. What does Allah tell us in another verse?
وَلَا تَقْتُلُوا أَنفُسَكُمْ إِنَّ اللَّهَ كَانَ بِكُمْ رَحِيمًا. That do not kill yourselves. Indeed, Allah is to you ever merciful. And another verse. This verse reminds us that the trials are part of the test of life, that we should place our trust in Allah rather than to succumb to despair and hopelessness, because that is one of the things that happens to a person when he is going through some difficulty. We become despondent, we become sad, we despair, and we think there's no way out, right? I've been going through this challenge for so many years in my life, there's no way out. And sometimes when a person does not prepare, or rather he does not solidify his relationship with his maker and his creator, with Allah, and he has not developed himself in terms of his iman and his faith, and when these halat and these difficulties come to a person and he does not have Allah in his life, then there is no direction for this person. You will find that person moving around from place A to place B, trying to solve that problem, but things are not getting solved. Why? Because now he doesn't have Allah. And when we don't have Allah, we have turned away from Salah, we have turned away from Quran, we have turned away from the masjid itself, we are just going to aggravate and exacerbate that problem. We're just going to compound that problem. Every one of us will be challenged. But if we have developed our relationship with Allah, and in the midst of that crisis, we'll find that Allah will grant us a certain level of comfort and happiness. And Allah will grant us, so to say, a free heart. Like Bilal ibn Rabah radiallahu anh, when they placed that huge boulder on his chest and he was unable to move a single limb on his body because of the weight that was upon him, and the people that were there, that were taking chance, they were changing hands to beat Bilal ibn Rabah radiallahu anh. In the hot deserts of Makkah al-Mukarramah, they were dragging him. I mean, it was an easy situation. But the only thing that Bilal radiallahu anhu would say, that ahadun ahad, ahadun ahad, ahad the one Allah, ahad the one Allah. So that was coming from the depths of his heart. Why? Because his heart and every fiber in his body was covered with the love of Allah. My respected listeners, we have to speak so much of Allah. We have to make such an effort that Allah becomes beloved to us. We must have this desire within us that we want to meet Allah. And when will this desire come about? When a person lives a life of righteousness and a life of ita'at and obedience, then a person will be looking forward. If a mort and death has to come to that person, he will be willing to leave this dunya. Why? Because his entire life was preparation for the day that he was going to meet Allah. Man ahabba liqa' Allah, ahabba Allahu liqa'ahu. That person who loves to meet Allah, Allah loves to meet him. The question you and I need to ask ourselves, have we made such a preparation or such an effort on ourselves whereby we are willing to meet Allah, or we want to meet Allah? The question, the answer of course will be no, because we are so engrossed in our day-to-day lives. We are so involved in making more and accomplishing more of this world that we have forgotten about Allah. فَفِرُّوا إِلَى اللَّهِ. Allah says run towards Allah. How many places in the Quran Allah uses these words? فَفِرُّوا إِلَى اللَّهِ فَاسْتَبِقُوا الْخَيْرَاتِ بَادِرُوا. All of these words are encouraging us that don't stay back. Don't be, comfortable, or do not become complacent and say, you know what, everything is fine. My relationship with Allah, where it is currently, is okay. No, we must strive to build a much more stronger connection with Allah. Every day is a chance to become better Muslimin. So trusting Allah's plan in times of difficulty is a sign of strong iman, actually, because it demonstrates our belief in Allah's mercy and His wisdom. And it is only in times of hardship that we as Muslimin are taught to trust in Allah, but also during times of success and prosperity. The Quran, subhanallah, encourages you and I to remain humble and thankful, acknowledging that our blessings are from Allah alone.

0: And Allah says, and remember when your Lord proclaimed that if you are grateful, I will surely increase your favors upon you, my favors upon you. But if you deny, indeed my punishment is severe. Again, this verse is teaching us that during times of prosperity, you must still trust in Allah's plan, recognizing that all the ni'mats, the favors, the bounties that He has conferred upon us come from Him, and that what we should remain humble in that time and grateful for His mercy. Because certain times a person now thinks it's because of my skills, my knowledge, my expertise. That is why I'm in the position where I am. That person is struggling, is suffering because he doesn't have any knowledge. He has not studied. He hasn't gone to university. There's no degrees next to his name. That is why he's in that condition. The man that's sleeping on the side of the road, using that ground as his bed and using the sky as his blanket and the rock as his pillow, not knowing where his next meal is going to come from, searching for plastic bags, right, or searching for waste just to cover himself because of the extreme winter, the biting cold. Well, Allah is not in that condition because He wants to be there. Nobody wants to be in that condition. Ask anyone, right? He is there because that is what Allah has planned for him. In the dunya, you will get those people that will have more than you, and you'll get the people that have less than you. That's the system of Allah. Not everyone will be rich. The man that's living in a comfortable palatial mega mansion with the most expensive bed, today we find that we have reached a level where people are building toilets that are made out of gold, right? That it got its own flushing system. It gets, you know, warm for them in winter. And my respected listeners, so much of extravagance. And a person thinks to himself that, you know what, if I've got a toilet made out of gold, it's because of my skills. No, that's because of my knowledge. Well, Allah has got nothing to do with that. It's not because you've inherited that wealth from your family members, or because you have worked tirelessly in your life, but rather it is because Allah has placed you there. So we need to be humble. We need to develop tawadhu when Allah blesses us with ni'mat, favors and bounties. So tawakkul in our deen, in Islamic concept of placing one's trust and reliance on Allah after taking the necessary steps in life is important. It is a manifestation of iman, an integral part of trusting Allah's plan. And tawakkul is not about being passive or inactive, right? It is about doing your best while fully relying on Allah, Allah's will for the outcome. It doesn't advocate and suggest, our deen doesn't advocate and suggest that you must sit home, be lazy, don't take any step, don't take any precaution, you know, just wait for Allah's plan to come. No, it doesn't suggest that. Make every effort that you can make. You know, student must go to, must make an effort, he must study, whatever it is, he wants to become a professional, a person that is living a life where he has got a family to look after, live in the early part of the morning, make a sacrifice, make an effort, go to your business, go to your work. End of the day, you will get your paycheck. Everything will happen, right? As normal. But our hearts needs to be connected to Allah, realizing that my risk and sustenance has got nothing to do with the work that I have done, but rather it has been prescribed, it has been written by Allah. كَتَبَ اللَّهُ مَقَادِيرَ الْخَلَاءِ قَبْلَ أَن يَخْلُقَ السَّمَاوَاتِ وَالْأَرْضِ بِخَمْسِينَ أَلْفَ سَنَةٍ. Allah wrote down the destiny of everything that is going to happen 50,000 years prior to the creation of the heavens and the earth. What sahabi did sahabi Ubad ibn Samit radiallahu an, when he was advising his son, what did he say? يَا بُنَيَّ إِنَّكَ لَن تَجِدَ طَعْمَ حَقِيقَةَ الْإِيمَانِ حَتَّى تَعْلَمْ. He said that you will not taste the sweetness of iman until and unless you believe that that which has come to you in life was never supposed to miss you, and that which has missed you in life was never supposed to come to you. If we can just believe in this one teaching of Muhammad sallallahu alaihi wasallam, it will bring so much of closure in our lives. Because how many times you find a person saying that I was close to making that million, I was close to becoming a millionaire, I was close to becoming an owner of a second or third branch. But just before, things didn't work out. And now a person starts lamenting and blaming himself and blaming himself. So just playing the blame game. Until it reaches a point where a person's having sleepless nights. But I should have did this. I should have did that. And now when we continuously have this in our minds, it leads us to a point where we are no longer happy. Right? Because we feel that I am the one in control. But when a person believes in another important aspect of qadr, destiny, that you know what? Allah didn't want this for me. Probably it was not good for me, then this will bring so much of closure, and it will save you thousands of rands and going for therapy sessions. Have we ever thought about that? So tawakkul is frequently mentioned in the Quran is a vital component of our iman. Take a look at this verse. Allah says, فَإِذَا عَزَمْتَ فَتَوَكَّلْ عَلَى اللَّهِ إِنَّ اللَّهَ يُحِبُّ الْمُتَوَكِّلِينَ. When you have decided, then rely upon Allah. فَإِذَا عَزَمْتَ عَزَمَ in Arabic means to decide a certain thing, to make an azaim, right? When you have decided, فَتَوَكَّلْ عَلَى اللَّهِ, then rely upon Allah. إِنَّ اللَّهَ يُحِبُّ الْمُتَوَكِّلِينَ. Allah the Almighty loves those who rely on Him. So this verse shows us that tawakkul involves taking decisive action, right? All of these verses I'm reciting, I'm giving you an explanation of it. Tawakkul involves what? Taking decisive action and then placing trust in Allah for the results. It doesn't mean that you sit back and just wait for the results, wait for things to happen in its own. You make the effort and wait for the results to come from Allah. For example, a person is saying that, you know what, I really want to get married. I'm close to 30, I'm close to 40, but I'm still not married. But you're not doing anything about it. For example, a person jumps in his car and he's like, I want to go to the masjid. But he's sitting in his car, I want to go to the masjid. Right? And you're not taking out the key from his pocket, you're not putting it in the ignition, he's not starting the car, he's not doing anything, he hasn't opened the gate, nothing. He's just sitting in his vehicle and he's saying, I want to go to the masjid. My respected listeners, you need to make the effort and Allah will take you there. So the thing is, a person wants to get married, same thing. Put the word out there. Speak to a couple of people. Make dua to Allah. And then you leave the rest in Allah's hands. A person wants to get a job. Make it a point. Go get a CV. Go to different companies. Try and apply. Speak to people. Make the effort and then leave the results in Allah subhanahu wa ta'ala's hands. Right? Subhanallah. So that is what our deen is teaching us. So the Prophet sallallahu alayhi wa sallam demonstrated this concept of tawakkul throughout his life. Whether in battle, during times of persecution, in moments of personal hardship, the Prophet Muhammad sallallahu alayhi wa sallam, subhanallah, exhibited trust in Allah's plan whilst he was taking practical steps. And one example of this is during, you know, the hijrah. You know, when we speak about the hijrah in the month of Muharram, we had a lengthy discussion regarding the hijrah of Muhammad sallallahu alayhi wa sallam. One example is during the migration to Medina, when the Prophet sallallahu alayhi wa sallam and Sayyidina Abu Bakr radiallahu anhu in the cave, hiding from the enemies. Abu Bakr at that time expressed his fear. Fear is a natural emotion. We all go through fear in life. But the Prophet sallallahu alayhi wa sallam at that moment reassured him by placing full trust in Allah subhanahu wa ta'ala's protection. What did he say? That ma dhannuka bithnaini Allahu, that Allah, he said that, what do you think, O Abu Bakr, of two who are in the cave? Right? So he said something to the effect that, what do you think of two people who are in the cave, and the third of them is Allah. Subhanallah. That ma dhannuka bithnaini Allah, siyamahuma fil magharati wa thalithu Allah. So this incident shows us that the Prophet sallallahu alaihi wasallam relied on Allah's plan, even in the most dangerous of situations, demonstrating an unwavering trust in Allah's protection. Subhanallah. So my respected listeners, Allah the Almighty has created us. Allah has sent us into this world. This world is absolutely no value in the sight of Allah. When Allah the Almighty created this world, He did not bother to take a second glance at it. Why? It holds absolutely no value to Him. Allah created this world, placed us here as a testing, an examination, so to say, like an examination room for you and I, to see which ones from amongst us will be genuine, will be sincere and faithful in our declaration of us being believers. So in this time that we are here, the 50, 60, 70, 100 years of life that will be here in this dunya, tests will come from every direction, from everyone. You just get done with one, the next one will come. But in this, we need to put our tawakkul in Allah, trust in Allah. There is no room for depression in the life of a believer. People are taking their lives. People have become reached a point in their lives where they feel that, you know what, it's better that I'm no longer here in this world. That is not the solution. You're only just going to aggravate the problem by taking your own life. Rather, in that moment, in that crisis, whatever it is that we're going through, to develop our iman, develop our yaqeen, our conviction in Allah, that Allah has written my risk, it will definitely come. If it's not going to come this week, then definitely it will come the next week. place out tawakkul. I'm going out to work. I'm making an effort. I've got a family of six or seven in my home. Allah knows that they need to be fed. Put out on tawakkul in Allah. Perform our salah. Never ever leave any act of worship because of a difficulty that you're going through, especially when it comes to our salah, when it comes to our dua. These are weapons of survival. Every day, take up 5-10 minutes after every salah. Raise your hand. Whatever it may seem to be impossible, right? Whatever it may seem difficult in your life is not difficult for Allah. It may seem impossible that how are tables going to turn? How are the conditions going to turn? Ask those people that are millionaires today. Some of them, when you hear these stories, for example, I'm only using the millionaire as an example, you know, just for us to understand. Ask the millionaire that how did you start? You'll say that what was your humble beginning like? He will give you a story that, you know what, for 10 or 15 years, I worked, I slugged, I went through so much. There was times that I had to walk to work. I would get late to work and then my boss would shout me. I lost my job. I got the second job, the third job. This went on for 20 years. Now I am where I am because of the difficulties that I went through. But you know what? I never lost my faith. I never lost my yaqeen and my trust in Allah. I placed my tawakkul in Allah, and today Allah has given me all of this because of all that which I went through. So life, my respected listeners, we cannot expect, you know, to reach the top, you know, at once, right? A person has to climb the ladder. It takes time. You have to go take the first step, second step, third step, fourth step. If there's 100 steps on that ladder, you will get to the top eventually. But the thing is that if you just want to get to the top, right, the faster you get, the higher you go, the harder you fall, right? So we need to take the steps of life. We need to take the steps of life and let everything unravel itself according to how Allah wants, because Allah is the perfect planner. Everything that's happening in our lives is not happening by coincidence or chance. It is going according to the plan that Allah has placed for you and I. We just need to trust in Him, place our tawakkul in Him, love Allah, love the deen. Then, my respected listeners, you will see how Allah will open up the doors. May Allah the Almighty grant us all an understanding. May Allah fill our hearts with the noor of Allah. May Allah fill our hearts with yaqeen, conviction and tawakkul. And may Allah the Almighty make us successful, not only in this short transitory and this life that is ephemeral, but may Allah make us successful in that everlasting and the eternal life of the Akhirah. And this brings us to the end of our Imaniyat program. I hope we have benefited. May Allah grant me the tawfiq to bring amal in my life. And may Allah grant the listeners the ability to bring action in their lives as well. Until we meet again, fi amanillah. Assalamu alaikum wa rahmatullahi wa barakatuh.
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3: Assalamu alaikum, Sunday 25th of Safar 1448, corresponding to the 9th of August 2026, with your 7 a.m. news, I'm Safwan Khan. Civil society groups and community organizations marched to the Gauteng Premier's office in Johannesburg, calling for an end to what they describe as xenophobia and Afrophobia. The Operation Ubuntu March was part of a series of demonstrations across the country following protests against undocumented migrants that began in June. Protesters handed over a memorandum raising concerns about migration and the treatment of foreign nationals. Gauteng Police Commissioner Lieutenant General Tommy Umtobeni says police will continue ensuring that marches remain peaceful while taking action against anyone involved in criminal activity. He says police have arrested more than 60 people in Springs last week after an initially peaceful march turned unruly. In other local news, former President Jacob Zuma's recent visit to India has sparked a debate over whether former heads of

0: Liberia have been rescued in what President Bola Tinubu calls the country's largest single-day hostage rescue operation. Among those freed, 163 that were abducted from Wuru in Kwara State in February, and another 145 victims, formerly mostly from the neighboring Niger State. The hostages were rescued from a forest after months of being in captivity. One survivor says captives were often left without food and forced to remain silent when aircrafts flew overhead. She also says several women gave birth in captivity without having any medical equipment. In your UMA news, Hamas says it remains ready to proceed with the US-backed Gaza peace plan while calling on Washington to pressure Israel to honor the agreement. Hamas says it told mediators that it is prepared to enter the second phase, which includes the handover of weapons to a proposed Palestinian governing body. The group says progress depends on Israeli approval as well as the implementation of its commitments. Israel, however, says it has not agreed to the later stage of the proposal. And finally, international news, Serbia and Ukraine have agreed to deepen economic cooperation, with both sides pledging to finalize a long-stalled free trade agreement by the end of the year, as Serbian President Aleksandar Vučić hosted his Ukrainian counterpart Volodymyr Zelensky in Belgrade. The commitment came on the final day of a two-day visit that concluded on Saturday, Zelensky's first to Siberia since taking office in 2019. The two leaders have met several times previously, most recently in Kyiv on July the 15th. Now, speaking at a joint news conference, Vučić said Siberia would support Ukraine's bid to join the European Union and maintain its support for Ukraine's territorial integrity, including territories seized by Russia since 2014. Belgrade has, however, refused to impose sanctions on Russia, its longtime ally. Ukraine, for its part, has not recognized Kosovo's 2008 Declaration of Independence. Serbia considers Kosovo part of its territory. Moving on to your finances at this hour, the rand is trading at 16.15 to the dollar, 21.77 to the pound, and 18.65 to the euro. Gold is trading at $4,342, 23 a fine ounce, and Brent crude oil is trading at $83.55 a barrel. In your solar times in the Johannesburg region, the Dhuhr would set in at 12:19 p.m. and in the KZN region, the Dhuhr would set in at 12:07 p.m. From the news desk of Radio Islam at this hour, Assalamu alaikum wa rahmatullahi wa barakatuh.
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3: Al-khushu' is an amal of the qalb, right? You could make your face very humble and your eyes, but still, it's in here. No matter what you do outside, as a matter of fact, when the khushu' hit the heart, all the other stuff automatically will humble itself. You don't have to start faking, you know. Just have the heart humbled with khushu' in the salat, automatically the eyes will concentrate on the place of sujood, the brain is focusing, everything will follow because of the main hadith of Rasulullah sallallahu alaihi wasallam. If there's a piece of flesh in the body, if it's good, everything will follow, and if it's corrupt, everything will follow. Ala wa innahu al-qalb, it is the heart. But before we start with that, khushu' is not only in the salat. Khushu' is in every single ibadah in our life. But the main one that we always hear about is in the salat. But khushu', it's in and outside the salat. Even when we are alone from others. How do we achieve khushu' in every single moment in our life? By continuously remembering that Allah is watching me. That is the khushu' in Islam, not only in salat, which is the same one we will use when we are discussing the salat. But in general, having khushu' in Islam, in your ibadat, in your siyam, in your hajj, in your umrah, in your hifz of the Quran, in your dua, Allah is watching me, number one. And being aware of Allah's greatness and recognizing your own deficiencies, remembering that Allah is constantly watching you, remembering or knowing, trying to know the greatness of Allah Azza wa Jal, and remembering, I'm from a nutfa. I am nothing. You know, those combined will make a person khashi' in his deen. Khushu', it means in general, it refers to the heart that stands with complete humility, lowliness, and full concentration towards Allah Azza wa Jal. Khushu' resides within the heart and is manifested through the limbs and the organs. So first it goes into the heart, and then it amplifies and is shown in the rest of the body. Taib. And I just don't want to talk theoretical and all that stuff. Everybody loves the topic of how to achieve khushu' in salat. And of course, we're not going to be able to do it in 30 minutes. I have a 15-hour series on YouTube that tells it in details, inshallah ta'ala. We were bored alone in COVID. So I sat down in the back, me and Brother Basir, and we did that series. Subhanallah, wallahi. All my life, I wanted to do that series. And always, always occupied and busy and busy and busy. There's no way. Where are we going to get 15 hours from? And then COVID came. I sat down in the in the back. May Allah reward them, Samir and Basir, and we made a studio, and Bismillah and Subhanallah, we took our time and we recorded the whole series. It's called Finding Pleasure in Salat, and it's on YouTube. So all that 15 hours, I'm going to try to make it in 15 minutes. Inshallah. Tayyib. Khushu' in the Salat. First question. Is the khushu' in the Salat, because we always hear about it, is the khushu' in the Salat achievable? Yes or no? For sure. What's the dalil? What's the evidence? What's the evidence that khushu' is achievable?

0: successful are the believers. Who are they, Ya Allah? He explained, or he told us few characteristics. The first one, can Allah tell me that successful are the believers of something they cannot achieve? That means it's achievable. Many of us think that khushu' is only for sahaba, for tabi'een, for tabi'at tabi'een. No, habibi. 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Whomsoever struggled to have anything in Islam, he will get it. Allah promised, last ayah in Surah Al-Ankabut. So khushu' first have to establish that khushu' is achievable. 100% is achievable. But it needs work. It needs work. طيب. This ayah in Surah Al-Mu'minun describes the qualities of successful believers, not just believers. قَدْ أَفْلَحَ الْمُؤْمِنُونَ. Now, it started by mentioning the people in Salat and ended by mentioning the people in Salat. And there, and at the end of the description, what did Allah say? أُولَٰئِكَ الَّذِينَ يَرِثُونَ إِشْ الفردوس. Wow. That means if I have khushu' in my salat, I can be from the people of the Firdaus. This is the decreed by Allah Azza wa Jal. So this is a very important matter. Even if it takes me all my life, I'm going to try from tonight, from my sunnah of Isha, I'm going to start from now, planning and trying and struggling and striving in order to achieve the khushu'. Because Allah said it will lead you to the Firdaus. It will lead you to the Firdaus. One time Rasulullah ﷺ was in a battle and he assigned a muhajir and an ansari as guards when the rest of the sahaba are sleeping. So the muhajir and the ansari, they saw it's a quiet night. So one of them told the other, said, you know what, it's quiet. You go to sleep, rest, and I will pray a few rak'ahs. So one of them slept and the other, Allahu Akbar, start praying tahajjud in the middle of the night. While he's praying, one of the mushrikeen came and saw him, got the arrow, boom, he got him on his shoulder. Took the arrow in the shoulder, from the shoulder, and continued praying. Hit him with another arrow. Took the arrow from the shoulder and continued praying. Hit him with a third arrow. Now, he's getting weaker. He took the arrow out, and as he's going down to sujood, he woke up his brother. Finished the salat, the brother told him, what is this? Why didn't you wake me up from the first arrow? Why you did not wake me up from the first arrow? What did he say? I was reciting the surah. And I was so into it that I hated to stop. Where are we, Akhwan? Where are we? A fly will distract all our salat. Not an arrow, a fly. Imam al-Bukhari praying sunnah of duhr, not duhr, sunnah of duhr. After he finished the salat, Amunir, after he finished the salat, he told his servant, I felt something in my back. Can you check while I'm praying? He lifted up his shirt. He found 17 bee bites. I felt something in my back. I felt something in my back. 17 bites from bee bites, yani. For us, ER, the whole package. Subhanallah. Yani, why? Are these aliens? They are human beings. But they followed and they struggled and tried with every salat. with every salat to achieve the khushu' in the salat. Rasulullah sallallahu alayhi wa sallam, all this is just introduction. He said the first thing that will be lifted from this dunya is the khushu'. And look what he said, soon you will enter a masjid and you will find not one khashi'ah. Ring a bell. The first thing that will be lifted from this dunya is khushu'. You will go into a place of prayer and you will not find one khashi'ah. Everyone is thinking about something. Tayyib. How to try to achieve khushu' in the salat? Wallahi, it's something that, by the way, don't ever think that I got there and I'm teaching you how. I am still trying, and I will continue trying till the day Allah takes my soul, to achieve the khushu' in the salat. And trust me, when you get that feeling, there's nothing in this dunya that matches that feeling. You know, it reminds me when one of the tabi'een was making ruku' of sunnat al-maghrib. Ruku' of sunnat al-maghrib. It took so long in his ruku' that the bird landed on his back thinking it's a statue. And the other sahabi, the wall of the masjid fell. And he continued, and then when he finished, why nobody told me that the masjid is falling apart? Somebody tell me so I can leave. They are somewhere else. From the minute they say Allahu Akbar, they depart. Subhanaka Rabbi. Tayyib. This does not start from the salat. It starts before the salat, and during the salat, and after the salat. Before the salat, I have to prepare myself. Ali, the grandson, Zain al-Abidin, the grandson of Ali radiallahu an, when he's making wudu, his face used to become so red. Why your face is becoming so red? Do you know who am I about to meet? Do you know who am I about to meet? He's trembling. I'm about to meet Allah Azza wa Jal. So we prepare ourselves before the salat. I am about to meet my Creator, the one who gave me everything I have, the most merciful, the all beautiful. I'm standing in front of him. Imagine preparing myself, for such an amazing meeting with Allah Azza wa Jal. I'm telling myself before I say Allahu Akbar, I'm about to go to a meeting. We get so excited if we meet a mayor, a governor. I'm meeting the King of Kings here in this dunya. The higher the status of the person, the tougher it is to meet with him. With the King of Kings, all you have to do is Allahu Akbar and the meeting start. So first, prepare yourself. Wallahi Akhwan, please take this very seriously. Prepare yourself before you start the salat. Second, wudu. From the moment of wudu, this is all lead to khushu'. Before the salat, I am performing wudu, and I'm telling myself, Rasulullah sallallahu alayhi wa sallam said, as the water is dropping from my hands, the sins are dropping. As the waters are dropping from my face, the sins are dropping. All of that, I'm preparing all of that. I'm preparing myself for the meeting. I walk and I come with the sakina to the salat, not 50 miles an hour in the parking lot. and you expect to have khushu' in your salat, it's not going to happen. I'm telling you from now, if you're speeding to come to catch the salat, you are disobeying Rasulullah sallallahu alayhi wa sallam. Because he said, come to the salat al-jama'ah with sakina. Whatever you catch, you catch. Whatever you miss, you make it up. And no, I don't want to. I see from there, from the corner, that the imam is in ruku'ah. I put the turbo and yalla ya shabab, speed. Pushing everybody, I want to catch the ruku'ah. Ya Habibi, why? Why? Why? What happened? So all of that happens before the salat. Then, this is extremely important. I tell myself, wallahi, this always worked with me. Before Allahu Akbar. You see that white hearse outside? There's a white hearse in the parking lot. Before you say Allahu Akbar, you say, they're waiting for me. This is my last salat. Can you really take it seriously and imagine that this is literally your last salat? How would your Fatiha be? How would your ruku'ah? How's your sujood? How's your tahiyyat? It's my last one. Khalas, they're waiting outside. Allahu Akbar. That's it. No more. No more salat for me. This is it. Allahu Akbar. It changes everything. If you live the fact that this is, I'm about to pray my last salat. Now, let me ask you a question. Could that salat we just prayed be our last salat? Yes or no? Wallahi, I don't want to cry, but I remember when my brother Nidal, he prayed with us Isha, Duhur, the next day, we were praying janazah on him. He died before Fajr. He did not know that Isha was his last Isha, just like us, literally. Literally, it was just like us. Went home, 3 a.m., I got a phone call, your brother died. He was praying Isha in the first row. Duhur, he was in the, beyond the first row, praying on him. So this could have been my last salat. Next is try to have a place with no distractions. No distractions. Don't start your salat and you're expecting a phone call. Don't start your salat and you put your baby in a place where it's very dangerous. Where don't start your salat and you want to go to the bathroom. All these are distractions from khushu'. All of this, I'm preparing myself. And one, subhanAllah, way before. قَدْ أَفْلَحَ الْمُؤْمِنُونَ الَّذِينَ هُمْ فِي صَلَاتِهِمْ خَاشِعُونَ وَالَّذِينَ هُمْ عَنِ اللَّغْوِ مُعْرِضُونَ. What does that have to do with it? As if Allah is telling us, if you want to have khushu' in the salat, be from the people who are عن اللغو معرضون. Stay away from vain talk. Did you see what happened? Did you know what happened? He got a divorce. And all that talk that has no benefit whatsoever. Whatsoever. Waste of time, waste of energy, waste of hasanat sometimes. Stay away. If you find a gathering of vain talk, talk that has no benefit, Assalamu alaikum ya shabab. Leave. That helps also in general with khushu'. Tayyib. All of this is I'm preparing myself before I say Allahu Akbar. Now, during the salat, when I say Allahu Akbar, few things happen. Number one, the meeting with Allah starts, officially starts. Number two, certain things that are halal become haram. Like talking, halal, become haram. Eating, drinking, laughing, all become haram. Third, as I'm moving, Rasulullah sallallahu alayhi wa sallam said, my sins are dropping. The sins are placed on the shoulder of the musalli. And every time he moves, all the sins are dropping. Fourth, A shaitan with PhD in distraction is assigned to you. PhD. Maybe he's now doing postdoc. This guy's job is only literally just to make you think about everything except the salat. The minute you say, Allahu Akbar, what is she cooking today? Where did I put my phone? Is the project finished? All of it. You know? Subhanallah. You start thinking about everything. I told you the story of Imam Abu Hanifa, rahimahullah. When a man came, he said, oh, yeah, Imam, all my savings, I put them somewhere and I completely forgot where I put them. So Imam Abu Hanifa, he said, what do you think? I don't know the ghaib. He said, but all I can ask you is pray two rak'ah, get up in the middle of the night, pray two rak'ah, and ask Allah to guide you. Where did you put him? Remind you. He said, Jazakallah khair, ya Imam. He went home, Allahu Akbar. He found the money, he went back next day to Imam Abu Hanifa. So what? Alhamdulillah, I found him. He said, what happened? He said, the minute I said Allahu Akbar, the shaitan came and reminded me where the money is. I left the salat. He did not continue the two rak'ah. I left the salat and I went to get the money. He said, wallahi, Imam Abu Hanifa said, wallahi, I knew he's not going to make you continue a good amal. That's why he told you where the money is. So this is normal. You remember we were talking the other day, our Sunday halaqa, the brothers were asking me, how do we know that, you know, if we prayed five rak'ah, do we make sahu? Questions about fiqh. And it was a very famous story of the man who has four stores. When the man prayed five, he was the only one screaming 100%. It was four. Ya Sheikh, how are you sure? Everybody was debating, yes, no. He said, I'm sure, because every salat, I think about the income of one store. I got to the fourth and I'm about to say salam and you get up. I don't have five stores. So I knew for a fact that this is extra rak'ah. So this is normal. It becomes, yani, it's very hard to not to get distracted. So you have to constantly fight it. How? Allahu Akbar. I'm about to meet with Allah Azza wa Jal. Now, one of the greatest things that helped me, number one, before the salat, this is my last salat, and during the salat, wallahi, try it. I can comfortably say 100% will change your salat. Allah is watching me. You will feel ashamed to say, Alhamdulillah, Rabbil Alameen, Rahman, Rahim, Maliki, Yawmiddin, Iyyaka Na'budu wa Iyyaka Nasta'in, Ihdinas Siratal Mustaqim, Siratal Ladhina An'amta 'alayhim. You'll be ashamed because Allah is watching me. You will not do that if your mother is watching you. You will not do that if your imam is watching you. Would you dare do that if Allah is watching you? Alhamdulillah, Rabbil Alameen. Allah is watching me. Imagine I'm reciting in a competition and I'm going to win $10,000 for the beautiful voice. How would that recitation be? Alhamdulillah, Rabbil Alameen, Rahman, Rahim, Maliki, Yawmiddin. Yalla, ya. No, no. Allah is watching me. Allah Azza wa Jalla is watching me. Every move, every single move, wallah, it will change all your salat. Third or whatever number it is. Remember, that's another amazing tool. Rasulullah Sallallahu Alaihi Wasallam told us, the only surah in the Quran that Allah actually answers you back is the Fatiha. So read like Imam Ibn Jibreen rahimahullah, he said, recite the ayah and enjoy the reply. Alhamdulillah Rabbil Alameen, Hamadani Abdi, my Abd is grateful to me. Every ayah, Allah replies only in the Fatiha. So I am this is a hadith in the Sahih Muslim, and I think it's also in Bukhari. The salat is divided between me and my abd, right? So I'm actually having a conversation. That you claim that you love Allah the most. What kind of conversation is this? Alhamdulillah, Rabbil Alameen, Rahman, Rahim, Maliki, Yawmiddin. What kind of conversation is this? Slow down, ya akhi. Slowing down, which brings us to the next point. Slowing down in the salat changes everything. Everything. Slow down. Subhana Rabbiyal Azim. You know what? I want you all to repeat after me. سبحان ربي العظيم سبحان ربي الأعلى. When we say that, we are praising Allah. I know I said it many, many times. What kind of praise? سبحان ربي العظيم سبحان ربي العظيم سبحان ربي العظيم. It's not about how many times you said it. It's where did it come from? Did you really mean it? I am praising Allah Azza wa Jal. سبحان ربي العظيم سبحان ربي العظيم. As a matter of fact, one of the sayings, one of the authentic dua in the ruku' اللهم لك ركعت وبك آمنت ولك أسلمت خشع لك خشع خشع لك سمعي وبصري ومخي وعظمي وعصبي. One of the dua of the ruku' يا الله, my eyes are in khushu', my ears, my brain, my veins, all are in khushu' to you, ya Allah. Rasulullah ﷺ taught us this, a dua in the ruku'. So slow down in the salat. Where are you going? Why are you rushing in the salat? Why are you rushing? Where are you going? What are you worried you're going to lose? Whatever you're worried you're going to lose is in the hands of the one you're standing before. Right? Is it possible that Allah Azza wa Jal, because you dedicated an extra minute and a half, He will make you lose your job, lose the deal, get fired? Impossible, impossible. And the difference between a good salat and a quick salat is literally a minute, minute and a half. Minute, minute and a half. Not 10 minutes, 15 minutes. And we, yani, if you put a ladder in the corner and come tomorrow for Jumu'ah and just watch, watch. You would think you're in an aerobics class. Up and down. Yalla, yalla. Yani, we pray just to get it over with. We pray not as a ibadah, like looking forward. The tabi'in used to say, نحن في بستان. When we are in salat, we are fi bustan. Ta'amuna fihi al-khushu' wa sharabuna fihi al-dumu'. We are in a garden. When we are in salat, we are in a garden. Our food is khushu' and our drink is dumu', is tears. Where are we from these people? Let me just go because of the time. As I'm praying, remember that when I am in sujood, subhanAllah, one of the scholars said something so beautiful. Sujood is so beautiful that Allah prescribed it twice. Everything is once, that sujood is twice. You are in sujood and tell yourself, I am the closest to Allah. Would you, yani, how would that sujood be? Would you be like, subhanAllah, subhanAllah, subhanAllah, yalla, yalla, I want to get out? No. I'm in the closest to the one who can answer whatever problem I have. Why are you rushing? If we say that there's a man here who will give you whatever you want, and you pushed and you pushed and you pushed and you became so close, and then when you become so close, I want this, and then you run? No, you're going to tell me, listen, please, Ya Allah, my children, Ya Allah, my wife, my mother, Ya Allah, Ya Rab, you're in sujood. أقرب, أقرب ما يكون العبد. The closest, Rasulullah ﷺ told us, who told him? Fasjud waqtarib. The more you make sujood, the more you get closer to Allah. The more you make sujood, the closer you are to Allah Azza wa Jal. Subhanallah. So this is all during the salat. Allah is watching me, the sujood. I am the closest to Allah subhanahu wa ta'ala. Allah is answering the fatiha. I want to slow down in every move. As-sala, yani, subhanallah. Let's do this experiment. Okay, we did it years ago. Let's do it again. Look at that door right there. Everybody, look at that door. You see that door? Keep looking at it till I tell you to stop. Okay. Rasulullah ﷺ walked in from that door. How do you say, As-salamu alayka ayyuha an-nabi wa rahmatullahi wa barakatuh? 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You know what scares me the most? On the day of judgment, to be told, go back and pray, because you did not pray. After 50, 60 years of salat. He walked in, alayhi salatu wasalam, sitting in the masjid, and a man walked in, Allahu Akbar, boom, boom, boom, just like our salat, and he said, Salaamu alaykum ya Rasulullah, go back and pray, wa alaykum salam wa rahmatullah, go back and pray because you did not pray. He did not tell him 50% was accepted, go do it again. No, no, no. This thing that you just did, I have no clue what it is. This is not what I taught you. Go back and pray because you did not pray. Can you afford on the day of judgment? Now at least this man went back and he told, Ya Rasulullah, teach me. That's all I know. But can I or you afford on the day of judgment to say, go back and pray? Because there's no go back. There's no go back. This is it. This is the go back. This is the go back. Slow down, ya akhi, slow down. He told him, go back and pray because you did not pray. And he told us in another hadith, listen carefully. Ya Rasulullah, how much, listen carefully, how much from my salat is accepted? Whatever you focused on. You focused 10%? 10% is accepted. 20? 20 is accepted. You did not focus? It will be thrown in your face. Get out. Like one of our shuyukh saw a man praying so fast. He said, after he finished, he said, who are you praying for? He said to Allah, he said, wallah, if you're praying for me, I will throw it in your face. What kind of salat is this? He said, if you're praying and gifting that salat to me, I will throw it in your face. So slow down, ya akhwan, slow down. Please slow down in your salat. After the salat, we make istighfar. We beg Allah to accept that salat. And if it was a salat with khushu', Ya Rabb, give me one more. You know, don't be like ujub, boasting about yourself. Oh, you should see the salat I prayed. No, Habibi, you forgot that 15 years of other salawat. Just beg Allah to give you one more, two more, you know, and try, struggle. It's an action of the heart. It's really what needs works. Because if it was, for example, if it was the action of the hand, I was making sure the hands are proper and this and the eyes are focused because it's limbs. That's why it's hard. Because it's here. It's inside. Nobody can see it. Here, everybody can see, I'm doing this, I'm doing this, I'm doing this, I'm doing... All of that can be seen. This, he can only see it. اللهم اجعلنا من الخاشعين يا رب العالمين اللهم اجعلنا من الذين هم في صلاتهم خاشعون اللهم يا رب do not take our soul before you make us taste the khushu' in salat. يا الله do not take our soul unless you are pleased with us. يا الله make our last deeds, our best deeds and our last words لا إله إلا الله. Make a lot of salat on Rasulullah صلى الله عليه وسلم. جزاكم الله خير.
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0: There are, like I mentioned before, there are two positions where people rush the most in the salat. Number one is when they finish Sami' Allahu liman hamida, they go straight to sujood without the body going back to its original position. Rasulullah ﷺ said, you have to stand until you are peacefully standing. And here where many people jump and dive into the sujood. The second fastest position is between the two sajdas. Someone make a sajda and then they get up and bam, they go down to the second sajda right away without any pause between the two. What is the dua between the two? We took it before just because of the series. Many people will be watching the series and I advise you to always watch the series every time you forget. There are two du'as that we can alternate. One time we say one, and the next time we say the other. Rabbi ghfirli, Rabbi ghfirli. Calm down. And when you do that, it eliminates that problem that we're talking about of being in a rush. Rabbi ghfirli, Rabbi ghfirli. Or the second option, Rabbi ghfirli, warhamni, wahdini, wajburni, wa'afini, warzuqni, warfa'ni. I gave so many talks about this, subhanAllah. If this dua is answered, Allahu Akbar. Ya Allah, forgive me. Ya Allah, have mercy upon me. Ya Allah, fix all my affairs. Ya Allah, guide me. Ya Allah, provide for me. Ya Allah, elevate me. SubhanAllah. All of them between. When you say this, how could you rush? Because you're going to say it in a way that you are asking for it, right? Rabbi ghfirli, warhamni, wahdini. وَجْبُرْنِي وَعَافِنِي وَرْزُقْنِي وَرْفَعْنِي SubhanAllah. And then you go to the second sajda. Today our main talk, because this I explained before, is SubhanAllah, something that many of us do not know. What does التحيات mean? When we, myself and you, learned how to pray, we were just taught this is the position where you say the تحيات. I don't remember anyone teaching me what does the tahiyyat lillah wa salawat wa tayyibat. All we do is just we repeat. We have no clue. And that's one of the reasons that we are not having khushu' in our salat. Because we are just repeating words that we have no clue what they are. Ibn Mas'ud radiallahu anhu, he said, we used to say in the salat, as-salamu ala Allah min ibadih. We used to say, salam on Allah from his ibad. Rasulullah ﷺ heard him and he told him, do not say this because Allah is as-salam. Instead, say, and then he taught them and the whole ummah till the day of judgment, say, التحيات لله والصلاوات والطيبات السلام عليك أيها النبي ورحمة الله وبركاته السلام علينا وعلى عباد الله الصالحين أشهد أن لا إله إلا الله وأشهد أن محمدا عبده ورسوله. What does it mean? التحيات is plural of تحية. تحية in Arabic means greeting. The ulama had a couple of meanings for التحيات. All the greatest of greetings belong only to Allah Azza wa Jal. Any greeting, any ta'zeem, any tawqeer, any taqdeer belongs to Allah Azza wa Jal, and that is all under at-tahiyyat. When I see my brother, when I end my message, I say, tahiyyati lak. my tahiyyat, my greetings to you. But the minutes you add alif lam to the tahiyyat, that means it's only to Allah Azza wa Jal. I cannot say at-tahiyyat li Ahmad, at-tahiyyat li Mahmud. No, tahiyyati li Mahmud, yes. But at-tahiyyat, when I add alif lam, it only belongs to Allah. What is the verb from at-tahiyyat? You hear some people saying sometimes, greeting each other by saying hayyak Allah, right? Hayyak Allah. This is a good, excellent tahiyyah. This means at-tahiyyat al-baqa'i da'im, the eternal life, and that only belongs to Allah when you add alif lam to it. Only one who will ever stay is Allah Azza wa Jal. Al-hayy alladhi la yamut. At-tahiyyatu lillah. At-tahiyyatu lillah. Another opinion, it says that at-tahiyyat includes all the verbal ibadat. All the verbal ibadat belong to Allah Azza wa Jal. Was-salawat. As-salawat is a plural of salat. Every salat I make, ya Allah, is only to you. The fard, the nafil, the sunnah, every salat I make belongs to you, ya Allah. Was-salawat. And they said, here as-salawat, every physical ibadah is under the salawat. Wat-tayyibat. At-tayyibat, they said that this, all the verbal and the physical ibadat that are pure, are belonging to Allah Azza wa Jal. At-tahiyyatu lillah. All the best of greetings belong to Allah. All the salawat that I make, I do not make it to anybody except to Allah Azza wa Jal. Wat-tayyibat. And some said this is the financial ibadat, because Allah is tayyib and He only accepts what's tayyib. All the good, all the pure a'mal, all the pure words. Some ulama said at-tayyibat is subhanallah walhamdulillah wa la ilaha illallah wallahu akbar. At-tahiyyatu lillah was-salawatu والطيبات. All of them belong to Allah Azza wa Jal. Then, As-salamu alayka ayyuhal nabi wa rahmatullahi wa barakatuh. We have been deprived in this dunya of greeting Rasulullah sallallahu alayhi wa sallam live. May Allah grant us this opportunity in the akhirah. So when you say it in the salat, wallahi it is disgraceful. At-tahiyyatu lillah, salawat wa tayyibat, salamu alayka ya nabi, rahmatullahi wa barakatuh. Would you dare say this kind of salam to Rasulullah sallallahu alayhi wa sallam if he's standing in front of you? Salamu alayka ya nabi, rahmatullahi wa barakatuh, salamu alayna wa alayhi wa barakatuh. Would you dare say that? You are actually sending salam to Rasulullah sallallahu alayhi wa sallam at this point specifically, your words traveling 8,000 miles to go to Medina. Like Rasulullah sallallahu alayhi wa sallam said, every time you say salam to me, Allah will assign angels that will take this salam and present it to me. Do you think your salam that you are making in this salat worth being moved from here all the way to there? With that kind of salam, that speed in the salam that we make, you are making salam to Rasulullah sallallahu alayhi wa sallam. As-salamu alayka ayyuhal nabi wa rahmatullahi wa barakatuh. What does the salam? I am making dua. I am making dua for Rasulullah sallallahu alayhi wa sallam. I'm making dua of salama to Rasulullah sallallahu alayhi wa sallam. I'm making dua of rahma and barakat Rasulullah sallallahu alayhi wa sallam. Have respect when we are saying this dua. We rush and speed because we want the salat to be over. And that's why we are not finding any change in our life. Because Allah promised that the salat will prevent us from falling into sins and major sins. But I pray and I deal with riba. I pray and I do not wear the hijab. I pray and I sell alcohol. I pray and I drink. And I pray and I gamble. Why? Because something's wrong with that salat. Something is wrong with the salat. It's not being given its proper rights. As-salamu alayka ayyuhal nabi wa rahmatullahi wa barakatuh. As-salamu alayna wa ala ibadillahi as-salihin. Listen to what Rasulullah s.a.w. said about this statement. As-salamu alayna. Usually, if I want to say salam to myself, I say as-salamu alayya. Why am I saying it in plural? When I say salamu alayna in the salat, I am sending salam to everybody who's praying with me in that jama'ah. As-salamu alayna. And to who? And Rasulullah ﷺ said, every time you say As-salamu alayna wa ala ibadillahi as-salihin, your salam will get to every righteous person in the earth and in the heavens. Your salam will get to every abd salih. Every righteous person on earth will get that salam. As-salamu alayna wa ala ibadillahi as-salihin. And then we utter the shahada so many times per day to confirm that we are Muslims, to confirm that we are muwahideen. Ashhadu an la ilaha illallah. The word, the reason the creation was created because of la ilaha illallah. The Jannah was created because of la ilaha illallah. The Anbiya were sent because of la ilaha illallah. And I utter it every single day, many times, to confirm my shahada. That's one of the kids, when we have so many shahadas here, a kid, he came to me at 9 years old. He said, Sheikh, I don't remember taking my shahada. I said, ya Habibi, you take your shahada every single day so many times. Ashhadu an la ilaha illallah wa ashhadu anna muhammadan abduhu wa rasuluh. Please, my brothers and sisters, please, when we pray our next salat, the sunnah you're about to pray, when you get to the tahiyyat, please start pondering and thinking about what you're saying. You are greeting Allah, literally. You are greeting Allah. Literally, you are sending salam to Rasulullah Sallallahu Alaihi Wasallam. Remember when I gave the whole workshop about improving our salat, I said one of the keys, one of the secret keys to enjoy the salat and to change it completely, drastically, is tell yourself, I am talking to Allah. I am talking to Allah. So when I am saying At-tahiyyatu lillah, I am greeting Allah Azza wa Jal, because the salat is a meeting between me and my Creator. So let's have some adab. Let's have some adab when we are greeting Allah and when we are greeting our beloved Rasul sallallahu alayhi wa sallam.
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1: Assalamu alaikum. Sunday 25th of Safar 1448, corresponding to the 9th of August 2026. With your ATM News, I'm Safwan Khan. Action SA leader Herman Mashaba says the party wants to become a key player in governing major municipalities after the upcoming local government elections. Speaking in KwaMashu, Durban, Mashaba says Action SA is targeting Itugweni, Kwadugusa and Newcastle, where it plans to announce its mayoral candidates. He says the party does not need an outright majority, but wants enough seats to play a decisive role in coalition governments. Mashaba says Action SA deliberately chose to contest municipalities where it already has a political presence. He says the strategy is to make it difficult for other parties to govern without Action SA support. Mashaba says the party made the decision after the 2024 elections to focus its resources on municipalities where it believes it can have the greatest impact. In other local news, civil society groups and community organizations have marched to the Gauteng Premier's office in Johannesburg, demanding an end to xenophobia and Afrophobia. The Operation Ubuntu March was among several demonstrations held across the country in response to ongoing protests targeting undocumented migrants. Protesters raised concerns about migration and the treatment of foreign nationals before handing over a memorandum of demands to Premier Panyaza Lesufi's office. Gauteng Commissioner Lieutenant General Tomium Tobeni says police will ensure marches remain peaceful but will act against anyone involved in criminal activity. He says police have arrested more than 60 people during an unruly march in Springs last week. On the African continent, more than 8 million school-aged children in Sudan remain out of school as the country's civil war enters its fourth year. The UN says the conflict is depriving an entire generation of its future, with nearly three-quarters of school in Darfur damaged, destroyed or unusable. UN Secretary General Amina Mohammed says 5 out of every 6 children are currently out of school, while many parents fear sending their children to classrooms because they are no longer considered safe. Since 2024, the UN has documented more than 67 attacks on schools and over 154 cases of schools being used for military purposes. More than half of Sudan's teachers have also gone unpaid, although many continue working. In your Ummah news, the United Arab Emirates has accused Iran of striking a tanker owned by the Abu Dhabi National Oil Company, ADNOC, while with a missile as it crossed the Strait of Hormuz, drawing swift condemnation from the Gulf and Arab governments. The UAE Ministry says, or rather the UAE Ministry of Foreign Affairs said on Saturday, that the vessel was hit in the early hours of the morning while transiting the strategic waterway, a choke point for a large share of the world's seaborne oil. Abu Dhabi described the strike as an act of piracy by Iran's Revolutionary Guard Corps and called on Tehran to halt the attacks and reopen the strait fully and unconditionally. ADNOC confirmed that one of its ships has been targeted by a missile while crossing the strait. ADNOC, although, did not provide details on any damage to the vessel or its exact location at the time of the attack. The UAE ministry says using the waterway as a tool for pressure or economic blackmail threatened regional stability as well as global energy security. And finally, in international news, a drone has exploded near Bulgaria's border with Romania, just 1 kilometer from a key Trans-Balkan gas pipeline compressor station. Bulgarian Minister Roman Radev says that

0: To your finances at this hour, the rand is trading at 16.15 rand to the dollar, 21.77 rand to the pound, and 18.65 rand to the euro. Gold is trading at $4,342.23 a fine ounce, and Brent crude oil is at $83.55 a barrel. In your Salah times, in the Johannesburg region, the oil would set in at 12:19 p.m., and in the KZN region, the oil would set in at 12:07 p.m. From the news desk of Radio Islam at this hour, Assalamu alaikum wa rahmatullahi wa barakatuh.
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0: Suzuki is opening Indonesia.
1: Seriously?
0: Yep. Soon you'll be able to test drive your favorite Suzuki models right here.
1: The Swift 2?
0: Of course.
1: What about the Jimny?
0: Definitely.
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7: Assalamu alaikum wa rahmatullahi wa barakatuh and welcome to the Sunday Mosaic. Now today we mark Women's Day and we're reminded that Islam has always recognized the value, dignity and contribution of women. Our mothers, daughters, wives, sisters and women in our communities carry so much, often quietly and without recognition. But Islam teaches us to honor women, protect their rights and treat them with kindness and respect, not just today, but every day. So today, not just about celebrating women, but it's also about reflecting on how we support and value the women around us. Because when women are respected, supported, and given the space to thrive, families and communities are stronger. Now, for many women, financial responsibility begins long before the paycheck arrives. And I'm sure many, many women out there understand this or relate with this. They are managing household budgets, paying bills, supporting children, helping extended families, and planning for unexpected emergencies. Yet, despite carrying so much of the financial load, women can find themselves putting their own financial futures at the bottom of the list. Now, we're going to listen to an interview this morning with Brother Mohammed Manuel from Just Money on the Sunday Mosaic. And let's find out a little bit more about the household budget and how we can actually find our way around this and how to make sure that we are financially secure. Brother Mohammed Manuel is the head of operations at Just Money.

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1: نطق اليراع تكلما يروي حديثا مغرما.
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0: So, assalamu alaikum wa rahmatullahi wa barakatuh. Now, as South Africa marks Women's Month, the conversation is shifting from simply celebrating women to empowering them financially. New research reveals that while women often carry the financial weight of their households, they remain more financially stressed and less likely to build long-term wealth. We're joined by Mohammed Manuel, Head of Operations at Just Money, to unpack why women need to put themselves on their own financial priority list. Brother Mohammed, assalamu alaikum wa rahmatullahi wa barakatuh, and welcome to the show.
1: Wa alaikum salam wa rahmatullahi wa barakatuh. Shukran, Anisa. I think this topic is a very important one for our listeners today, inshallah.
0: Absolutely, Afwan. So, your latest Money and Me survey paints a concerning picture. Why are women, despite often being the financial managers of the household, still more financially vulnerable than men?
1: It's interesting because we had an inaugural Money and Me survey last year, which was our first one for Just Money. And that survey had about over 5,500 respondents nationwide within the country. And what we've seen is that although women make more cautious, responsible choices than men, they remain more financially exposed and less likely to accumulate wealth. So if we unpack that, Anissa, what this means is, if you look at some of the stats, financial anxiety is significantly higher among women than men. In our respondents, nearly two-thirds, that's 64% of women, say they are nervous or worried about their income, compared to 55% of men. And then if we asked our respondents what they would do if they spent about 1,000 rand, and bear in mind that 1,000 rand in today's economy is significantly less worth than it was years ago in the time of our parents, three-quarters, 75% of women said they would buy groceries. Now, that's astounding because women are placing more importance on basic necessities. Mm. If you compare that to men, 67% of men said they would spend it on groceries. So the survey really exposes the differences in the way women access credit. Women have lower levels of trust in financial institutions. It may be because historically men were ultimately responsible for household expenses, and so women were not that much exposed. But they are less likely, 20% less likely to borrow than men. And what this suggests is that women are hesitant to engage with formal financial products. They feel a bit more scared or vulnerable about the unknown. And so they're less likely to build or access financial solutions through financial institutions to manage debt or build assets more effectively. And I think specifically for this particular month, the idea around this conversation is really to empower women to become more financially independent. However, we must keep in mind the Sharia law and the Islamic principles that guide these empowerment discussions for women. And I think we can unpack that during the course of this discussion.
0: Now, one of the things that really caught my attention was, as you're speaking now and saying that 64% of women worry about their income and that many would spend an unexpected 1,000 rand on groceries. But that also tells you that women are under a lot of financial pressure in South Africa.
1: Yes. We have seen that a lot of our respondents, particularly customers that call in, are women that are currently experiencing difficulty. Bear in mind that women traditionally did not bear the financial burden. However, because of today's economic struggles, you'll see most households, particularly in South Africa, the wife has also entered into the job market to supplement the income of the household because they place such an importance on the basic necessities like groceries and the living expenses of the family. A lot more women have taken on the responsibility. And so what we've seen is, because women don't understand really the financial aspect, they are looking at ways of empowering themselves. And these are things like looking at formal investments, Sharia compliance savings, pension funds, medical aids. They're expanding beyond the basic necessities and understanding really the framework in which we are operating is most of Africans are financially under pressure. And the only way to sustain the household is if both partners, the husband and the wife, work collectively. And so women empower themselves with the knowledge to help sustain the family going forward, whilst also still carrying a very large burden around ensuring that the family is receiving the basic necessities. One interesting thing that we've uncovered is, although women have entered the job market, and particularly around women empowerment, women are still earning considerably lower than men at every educational level. Even women with a tertiary qualification, according to the Financial Inclusion Through a Gender Lens 2024 press release, women with a tertiary education equivalent to a man only earned 80% of what men with an equal tertiary qualification earned. And so this discrepancy between the earnings between male and females have also compounded the fact that women are currently feeling financially under strain, and that they do feel that without financial literacy or educational empowerment, the household may take a knock.
0: Now, let's talk about how women can actually empower themselves financially, because it's something that we are not taught as women. I mean, I look back to COVID, and what happened to many of my friends, many women I knew who knew nothing about their finances. Everything was left to the males in the home, and when they became ill or passed on, women were left basically stranded, not knowing the PIN for the bank account, let alone anything else. And it left them on the back foot, because where do you go from there? How do you now start living again when your finances have been cut off? And I mean, a lot of them were, women with kids at school, at university, not working themselves, and all of a sudden they found themselves in these situations. So when it comes to, teaching women about finance, where do we start? When do we start?
1: It takes me back to when I was growing up, when my mom was a single mother and she ran the household. And it does come down to literally financial literacy and education. Although women are generating income, managing, like you said, household budgets and paying for essentials like food, transport, and school fees, and even maybe supporting extended families, because you must bear in mind that a lot of our community does rely on one another to survive. These daily financial decisions keep the household functioning. But in the instance where there is a emergency or there is an unsettling of your spouse, women's ability to fully participate in the economy still remains uneven because of the barrier between what we are used to seeing, women just being at home, not empowering themselves or working, to now becoming financially dependent on income so that they can look after their household. So what we do suggest is it does come down to securing, number one, a financial autonomy. So like I said, particularly for our listeners, we must understand that although it is not a religious obligation in Islam, we must recognize that providing for the household is a husband's religious responsibility. But because of rising costs and the economic disadvantage that many people are facing right now, women have entered into the workforce to supplement household income. What they need to then do is really understand the financial landmark in which their household operates. So look at, together with your spouse, what are your earnings, to a basic income, expenses, an overview of debt payments. So budget is very important, sitting down with your spouse and really understanding what the incoming monetary value is, what the expenses are for the household, and what debt payments there are. Is there money left over for savings? Is there any property that's within the name of the spouse or the wife? Is there any shared assets? And I think for our listeners, they must really distinguish between your religious financial rights versus the marital regime. So understanding what type of marriage have you entered into, particularly in Islam, where the assets are separate. Most people often default to an income to a property marriage. And Just Money had touched on this previously in the year, where a lot of people don't understand their marital regime. And community property is a default South African marital regime that essentially means that the assets are shared and the debts are shared. And so understanding that, educating yourself, looking at how your contribution is assisting the household. Is there additional ways that you can save? And are there other avenues that you and your spouse can look at, like personal savings, investments, or emergency funds? And a lot of our customers, when they call in, ask us about how do I save in an economy where I'm already not surviving? And that does come down to financial literacy. Other ways is always remember your religious obligations, zakah and sadaqah. although many households cannot afford it now, zakah is obligatory, but the calculation is based on an annual total accumulated savings and a payment of 2.5%. Keep that in mind, and we know in our religion that giving zakah and sadaqah does open avenues for further wealth
0: Absolutely.
1: from Allah Ta'ala. And then I think the last thing we want to leave our listeners with is really overcome the cultural taboo and claim financial literacy. Women need to separate the restrictive cultural traditions from actual Islamic principles on women and wealth. If you look at some of the very affluent women like Khadija, may Allah be pleased with her, she was very successful as an independent businesswoman. And even Aisha, may Allah be pleased with her, was a respected scholar and financial authority in her own right. So women shouldn't shy away from becoming financially sound and bold in their financial acumen to make decisions along with their husband, because it does help the household and it sets up their family for the future. And I think that mindset needs to change, in that instead of being codependent, rather become independent and be able to afford your lifestyle, afford the basic necessities, and really work with your spouse in a way that will empower you and really circumvent the traditional way of thinking. But bear in mind, the religious obligation is not necessarily on the women to look after the house, but because of the economic struggles most people are experiencing, Just Money has seen that a lot more women are taking on the financial responsibility to help the household. And that in itself could be seen as a sadaqah, to help your family and make sure they are surviving, instead of just relying on one income, which may impact your ability to achieve things for you and your family that you may aspire to.
0: Now, a lot of the times you'll find women find it very difficult, particularly those living from salary to salary, where they find it difficult when you say, pay yourself first. That mindset is also something that may sound very unrealistic, but is also very important. What first or what practical first steps can someone take to start building financial security without placing even more strain on an already stretched budget?
1: I think it does go back to, if you pay in yourself first, it comes down to, what is it that I need in order to be functional, in order to be able to provide my family with the necessary support and financial requirements that they may need. So often we perceive paying ourselves first at maybe buying us something like a luxury item. But it could be as simple as starting at looking at a savings plan. And if you visit our website, Just Money, there is a savings calculator that can help you, or even a budgeting tool. Paying yourself first is educating yourself and setting yourself up for financial success, so that you are able to accommodate the needs of your family. Like my mom has always done, she always looked after the family and forgot about herself. But in the end, it may be a negative outcome, because you need to take care of yourself in order to take care of the next person. So essentially, what women should look at is look at their financial education, take free courses on financial literacy, visit websites like Just Money to understand how to do basic budgeting, understand tax, understand how to create a savings pocket and emergency fund. Take into account your religious obligation, like your zakah, and practicing your sadaqah. And then also understanding that it's not a taboo topic for women to really enter into the financial authority figure of a household. It's more of a cultural implication. It's not an Islamic teaching. And so we were taught always to seek knowledge from the cradle to the grave. And I think that should be what women take away today, is that it is within their right to understand the financial landscape in which they operate, particularly along with their spouse, and also to ensure that they set up for success financially, so they can take care of their household and achieve, like I said, the outcomes they wish for them and their family, whether they be going on Hajj or Umrah, or saving for a particular thing like a house, or an asset that they would like to acquire with their family, or maybe putting money away for education fund for their children. Women really need to take that step to understand that, unfortunately, in today's economy, it's not worthwhile for one income in terms of a household. And often it is a charity to start help support your family in ways that we did not before.
0: Brother Mohammed Manuel, Head of Operations at Just Money, shukran for your valuable insights. And this Women's Month, perhaps the most important investment isn't in the latest trends or gadgets, but in ourselves. And I think financial independence isn't about choosing between caring for your family and caring for your future. It's about recognizing that when a woman is financially secure, her entire household becomes stronger. And the first person on your financial priority list should not be the last. It should be you. I think that's very important for women today. Yeah.
1: Yes, shukran Anisa for having us.
0: Afwan, always a pleasure. Jazakallah khair for your time. Assalamu alaikum.
1: Wa alaikum salam.
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0: Assalamu alaikum and welcome back to the Sunday Mosaic. My name is Anisa Isaac. Now, we've just been talking about women and financial security, but there's another side to this conversation: livelihoods, opportunity, and the value we place on women's work. And there's perhaps no better place to explore that than in South Africa's early childhood development sector. More than 200,000 women make up the country's ECD workforce. Every day, these women provide children with care, early learning, nutrition, safety, and emotional support. But their work is often viewed through the lens of caregiving rather than a skilled, professional, and economically valuable work. Yet an ECD practitioner can also be an educator, an entrepreneur, an employer, and a community leader. So this Women's Day, we're asking, what would happen if we stop simply celebrating the resilience of women in ECD and started investing in their ability to thrive? And joining us is Ruby Mtaung. She is the Director of Training and Resourcing for Early Education at TREE, which is a non-profit organization that specializes in holistic early childhood development through professional training, programs, and developmental resources. Ruby, welcome to the Sunday Mosaic. Good morning.
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0: Thank you so much for making time for us, and I hope your day is you being spoiled on this Women's Day, and I hope you're being spoiled every day.
6: The fact that I am here representing women, you know, of South Africa and the world, that for me is enough to take it as a celebration to this day.
0: Oh, that's really kind of you, Ruby. Now, Ruby, more than 200,000 women make up South Africa's ECD workforce. You know, I was actually shocked when I read that. So what does this sector tell us about the economic contribution women are already making, often without receiving the recognition they deserve?
6: Thank you, Anisha, and thank you to South Africa. for the opportunity. And again, I need to acknowledge, you know, the honor of being the voice on this very special day. And in response to your question, I just want to caution, you know, exactly what you say, what you said earlier in your presentation, the society, that when we get to a stage where we stop seeing women in ECD only as caregivers and start recognizing them as professionals, entrepreneurs, employers, and economic actors, and that for me will be the beginning of understanding where we need to drive, you know, the sector. And what do I mean by that? I think it simply means that we need to start understanding that ECD is wet, you know, and it needs skilled people. And most of the women within the ECD sector are well skilled, you know, to be all what we've mentioned earlier, to be entrepreneurs, to be managers, to be you know, to be professionals and entrepreneurs. And also the most important thing is to begin to understand how ECD is contributing as an economic sector or actor within the broader economy aspect of our country. And if then we begin to understand those sectors and those aspects, we then understand why it is important, you know, to invest in ECD.
0: ECD that delivers what we call a triple dividend, which is better outcomes for children, sustainable livelihoods for women, and greater economic participation for parents and for the caregivers. How does investing in ECD create these three benefits simultaneously?
6: And thank you again for that. I think I will start by focusing on three aspects of that bigger and broader question that you're asking. One, how does, you know, celebrating practitioners as part of the as part of the process of ECD as entrepreneurs. One, if we can be able to get to a stage where we create an opportunity where all ECD practitioners are skilled enough to be the leaders that they are, you know, to be the business support that they are, to be equipped in terms of digital literacy, you know, to be mentored in order for them to be professionally reliable in order to deliver the services that are needed in the ECD sector. What does that mean then, Anisha? It means we need a system change. We need a system that understands that, you know, ECD practitioners or ECD workforce, they are not only coming in as caregivers, but they are coming in to be supported. You know, they are coming in to be developed. They are coming in to be nurtured in order to achieve this holistic approach into ECD delivery. Because ECD is an ecosystem. ECD needs all small pieces of this big puzzle in making sure that at the center of it all, there's a young child that is shouting for attention, that is shouting for what is right to them, that of being able to be developed, to become the best that they can be. And if we can be able to master that, Anisha, it can kind of lessen the money that we put in grade 12 and beyond grade 12 in trying to solve the problem, the root cause that could have been dealt with at an early age where ECD is at.
0: So if we want to move beyond just praising women's resilience, what should government and funders, communities, and even the private sector be doing to help women in ECD thrive rather than to simply just survive?
6: I think in response to that, I would kind of go back to what I've said earlier. There is something that needs to change in how we see ECD now. And where do we start by looking at that change? You know, I'll mention that just three. One is how we look at the system. You know, where we create better financing, where we create fair remuneration, because we can never shy away from the fact that no matter how hard these people are delivering services, but there is little in terms of remuneration. We move towards recognizing ECD as part of the bigger education and care economy. You know, we move from understanding that the policies, we create policies that enable ECD programs to become sustainable. And we can do that if we consider what I've mentioned earlier on, better financing, better regulation of ECD system. Linked to that, Anisha, is the question of what kind of a practitioner or ECD workforce that we need. We need a skilled, you know, a person. So how do we create, you know, an opportunity for them to be skilled so that they can become better leaders? Because leadership is not only about, you know, the leaders that we see in the bigger space, but they are leaders in terms of leading their ECD programs within the spaces that they are in. They manage, you know, their ECD centers, how they manage the communities that they are working in, they're working in and working for, how they manage their own families, how they manage the children that they are delivering services in. How do we make them, you know, ready in terms of digital literacy? Because in order for them to explore opportunities that are available in the world, they need to understand where to start, and digital literacy will be the way to go, so that we create an opportunity for thinkers rather than people who depend on government, rather than we see them as people who are depending on government, because we do not create systems that are speaking to what kind of programs that are needed in order to create an opportunity for them to become, you know, what they can become, what they are already are in the ECD sector. And the third aspect of that is the societal level. You know, we must change this narrative that when women, that women are about looking after children, but to understand that, you know, women are professional people that are building these young children for future. They are contributing to the economy, and these women are knowledgeable, these women are leaders, and these women are economic potential. And those, for me, are the areas that the system, that government, that stakeholders, that communities need to look at. Because again, you know, we understand, and I fully agree, and the sector fully understands that it is not only about government, it is not only about what government can provide, but it is how we co-create, how we coexist, how we work together, contributing the little that we can in this bigger piece of a puzzle that will complete, you know, the ecosystem that we're talking about, that we're looking for within the ECD space.
0: All right. Ruby Umtong, Director of Training and Resourcing for Early Education at Tree, thank you very much for joining us this morning. We wish you all the best for the rest of today. I hope you enjoy it. And for tomorrow, seeing it's a public holiday, thank you for your time.
6: In closing, I want to emphasize, Anisha, the point that I raised earlier. We need to move away from a deficit narrative, you know, into understanding that ECD practitioners are not simply caregivers, but there are women, you know, that are creating opportunities for the bigger community. And they start doing that by looking after the needs of the young child. Thank you so much. And
0: happy Women's Day. Thank you, Ruby. Thank you to you as well. Bye-bye.
6: Bye-bye.
0: So I think what you've reminded us basically, Ruby, is that when we invest in women, we really invest in just one person. We invest in the children they teach, the families they support, the businesses they build, and the communities that they strengthen. And perhaps that is the deeper meaning of this Women's Day. It's not enough to just applaud women for carrying heavy loads. We also need to ask why the load is so heavy and what we can do to give women the resources, recognition, and opportunities they need to flourish. From the woman managing a household budget to the woman managing an early learning center, women's work has economic value, social value, and generational value. And that is a conversation worth continuing. Unfortunately, that brings us to the end of today's Sunday Mosaic. On this Women's Day, we've spoken about financial independence, livelihoods, early childhood development, and the importance of recognizing the value of women's work. And we close the program now, turning to from the practical to the spiritual with our Nasiha segment with Mualima Atiya Sayed. And she is going to be talking about the month that carried the Ummah. Jazakallah khair for listening. From me, enjoy the rest of the long weekend. Assalamu alaikum wa rahmatullahi wa barakatuh.
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13: Assalamu alaikum wa rahmatullahi wa barakatuh. Ahlan wa sahlan wa marhaban bikum to Nur Notes, a space where we take a few minutes to reflect, to realign our hearts, and to bring a little light into our daily lives, reminding ourselves that true light doesn't come from being seen, it comes from being sincere. Because in a world that is constantly loud, fast, and distracting, sometimes all we need is a simple reminder. One ayah, one hadith, one thought that brings us back to Allah. Today, inshallah, well, today and probably next Sunday, inshallah, we'll be talking about the month that changed the Ummah. There are months in our Islamic calendar that we associate with particular acts of worship. رمضان، ذي الحجة، محرم، and then there's ربيع الأول. A month that carries an extraordinary place in our collective memory because it is connected to the life of the greatest human being that ever walked upon the earth, Rasulullah sallallahu alayhi wa sallam. This is the month that is associated with his blessed birth, sallallahu alayhi wa sallam. It is the month in which the Messenger of Allah migrated towards Medina and entered the city that would become the heart of the Muslim world. And it's also the month in which years later, that very same beloved Messenger of Allah subhanahu wa ta'ala returned to his Lord. So Rabi al-Awwal carries both his arrival and his departure. It teaches us about beginnings and endings, about love and sacrifice, about Mecca and Medina, and ultimately it teaches us what it means to say that Muhammad is my Nabi. I don't simply want us to talk about what happened in Rabi al-Awwal. I want us to ask ourselves the question, what does Rabi al-Awwal ask of me? Because Seerah is merely just history. Seerah is supposed to transform us. Allah subhanahu wa ta'ala says in the Quran that we have not sent you except as a rahmah to, or a mercy to the world. And Allah didn't say a mercy to the Arabs. Allah didn't say a mercy to Muslims. Allah subhanahu wa ta'ala said mercy to the world. And amongst the greatest events associated with Rabi al-Awwal was the arrival of this mercy into the world. Rasulullah sallallahu alayhi wa sallam was born in Mecca in the year of the elephant. He entered the world as an orphan, and yet look at what Allah would make of this orphan. A child who would lose his father would become a father figure to an entire ummah. A child who would know hardship would become the one whose mercy reached the poor, the orphan, the widow, the slave, the stranger, and even the brokenhearted. A child who grew up without his father became Habibullah. And this is something we need to teach ourselves, that we should never judge the beginning or the beginning of the story by its beginning. You may look at your life today and think, I don't have enough, or I don't come from the right family, or I don't have the opportunities that other people had. My childhood wasn't perfect. But Allah can take what appears to be a weakness and make it into a part of your strength. Every year we hear that the Prophet sallallahu alaihi wasallam was born in Rabi al-Awwal, or the 12th of Rabi al-Awwal. There are classical sources that discover that historians and scholars sometimes differ with the exact date. But what is firmly established is that Rasulullah sallallahu alayhi wa sallam was born on a Monday in the year of the elephant. And when we say the year of the elephant, it is the year in which Abraha decided to destroy the Kaaba with his army of elephants. And Allah subhanahu wa ta'ala speaks about this in the revelation of Surah Al-Fil. We don't need to turn Rabi al-Awwal into, can I say, an argument? Because when there is a different opinion when it comes to dates or time frame, people differ from or take away from the significance of that event itself, right? So, I want us to make the month of Rabi al-Awwal the center of the life of Nabi sallallahu alayhi wa sallam. Because sometimes we become so busy debating the day in which he was born, we forget to ask ourselves, how did he love, or how did he speak? How did he treat his children, his enemies? How did he cry to Allah? How did he lead? This is the seerah that we need. Not reducing Nabi sallallahu alayhi wa sallam to a historical figure. Because there is a difference in knowing someone or facts about someone and actually knowing someone themselves. So we've established that Nabi sallallahu alayhi wa sallam was born in Mecca. He migrated to Medina. He married Khadija radiallahu anha, and he received revelation. He conquered Mecca. He passed away in Medina. All of these are facts, but they still don't tell you who Nabi sallallahu alayhi wa sallam is. Knowing him means knowing his character. Allah subhanahu wa ta'ala says in Surah Al-Qalam, وَإِنَّكَ لَعَلَىٰ I created, or indeed you are from خُلُقٍ عَظِيم, an outstanding type of character. And this was the greatness of Nabi sallallahu alayhi wa sallam. His character, his mercy, his sabr, his humility, his concern that he had for people. And perhaps that's the greatest question we need to ask ourselves about Rabiul Awwal, is if someone spent a week with me, would they see anything of the sunnah of Nabi sallallahu alayhi wa sallam in my character? Not my clothing, not my WhatsApp status, or not the quotes that I post, but in the way I speak to my spouse, how I treat my mother, how do I deal with my children, how I treat someone who cannot benefit me, how do I respond when I'm angry? Because loving Rasulullah sallallahu alayhi wa sallam isn't merely an emotion. Love produces imitation. Allah subhanahu wa ta'ala says, say if you love me, if you love Allah, then follow me and Allah will love you. As we come to the end of our Nude Notes segment for today, inshallah, I want us to take a moment to hold onto whatever might have touched our hearts, a reminder, a realization, or maybe just a quiet feeling that you needed this. Remember, hidayah doesn't always come in big changes. Sometimes it's a small shift, a softer heart, and a single turn back to Allah. Carry this moment into your day, your conversations and your choices, and most importantly, into your life with Allah. Because every step you take towards Him, no matter how small, He meets you with mercy. Until next time, inshallah, keep your hearts connected and your intentions sincere and your nur shining. From myself, your host, Ma'alima Atiya Sayyid, Assalamu alaikum wa rahmatullahi wa barakatuh.
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15: Sunday, 25th of Safar, 1448, corresponding to the 9th of August, 2026. With your 9am news, I'm Safwan Khan. The Electoral Commission in the Eastern Cape says youth voter registration has improved compared with the 2021 local government elections. The IE says targeted voter education and outreach campaigns, including engagements with schools and universities, help encourage more first-time voters to register. More than half the young people in the province now registered, with voters aged 16 to 21 recording the biggest improvement compared with 2021. The Commission says while the first registration weekend says low turnout and some challenges, these were quickly addressed and registration targets were ultimately met. The IE says its ongoing engagement with young people has helped build confidence among first-time voters, particularly in communities previously overlooked by voter education campaigns. Voter registration has now officially closed ahead of the November local government elections. Moving to other local news, a 25-year journey of helping vulnerable girls rebuild their lives have been captured in a new book. Kanyi Sile Mamkanyi Motsa, founder of Home of Hope for Girls, has launched a Love for No Reason documenting her work with survivors of abuse, neglect, trafficking and exploitation. Now for 25 years, Motsa has provided more than shelter, helping girls restore their dignity, confidence, and hope for the future. She says the book highlights the power of compassion and reminds survivors that their past does not have to define them. As South Africa marks Women's Month, Motsa hopes the book will inspire more people to support vulnerable children and organizations like Home of Hope for Girls. On the African continent, the number of confirmed Ebola cases in the Democratic Republic of Congo has surpassed 4,000, according to government data, as the world's second largest outbreak shows no sign of slowing down. As health authorities remain on alert, the World Health Organization vaccine experts on Friday recommended a full-scale human trial of the only existing approved Ebola vaccine to see if it could offer cross-protection against the deadly Bundibugyo strain spreading in DRC, a strain for which there is no vaccine. Now, DRC reported over 4,000 Bundibugyo cases, including 1,800 deaths since the outbreak was declared in mid-May. Now, the latest Ministry of Health situation report has showed. In your Ummah news, Iran's authorities are weighing on a finalized arrangement with Oman over the Strait of Hormuz, but top officials maintain that the strategic waterway's full reopening will be hinged on concessions from the United States. Foreign Minister Abbas Araghchi on Saturday said the agreement with Oman was very close, but cautioned that a full reopening of the strait would depend on the U.S. staying true to its commitments given as part of a June memorandum of understanding that were violated. Iran has previously slammed the U.S. for backing a southern Omani route in the waterway without coordination with Tehran, not halting Israel's attack on Lebanon, and refusing to unfreeze any of Iran's money blocked abroad due to sanctions. Now, separately on Saturday, Hussein Mohibbi, spokesperson for the Islamic Revolutionary Guard Corps, told state media the reopening of the Strait of Hormuz has its own specific mechanism and has nothing to do with the negotiations between Iran and Oman. And finally, in international news, evacuation orders are in place in parts of British Columbia as powerful wildfires continue to spread across Western Canada. A state of emergency was declared in Summerland on Saturday as the Bald Range wildfire burns out of control, forcing thousands of people from their homes. Officials say several areas, including Peachland and Princeton, must evacuate immediately. The fire has also cut power to parts of the district, while residents have been told to boil their water. Firefighters and emergency crews are battling the blaze as authorities warn residents to be ready to leave at short notice.

0: of clean water with Africa Muslims Agency. 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La ilaha
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0: Assalamu alaikum wa rahmatullahi wa barakatuh. We welcome you to the airwaves of Radio Islam International this Sunday morning. At least we welcome you back. It's 14 minutes past the hour of 9. This is the Sunday Splash program. My name is Ahmed Waja. I will be in your company for this hour until 10 o'clock, inshallah. And joining me for the program is my colleague and my co-host, Marana Muhammad Yameen. Marana, assalamu alaikum wa rahmatullahi wa barakatuh.
1: Alaikum salam wa rahmatullahi wa barakatuh, Marana.
0: So, alhamdulillah, it is a long weekend, and the women making us eat, because thanks to them, it's Women's Day. Actually, today being the 9th of August, Women's Day actually falls on the 9th of August. And obviously, that is to commemorate the women. Not exactly too sure, I can't remember the year, but there was over about approximately 20,000 women that had gathered and marched to fight for women's rights in particular, but broader rights of black people, but particularly for women's rights. That is what they stood up for, and that is why this day is then commemorated. And it's going to be a long weekend, because when a public holiday falls on a Sunday, then automatically the Monday becomes a public holiday. So it's not just a public holiday today, but it's going to be a holiday tomorrow as well, and thus a long weekend. Many people will be enjoying that, and alhamdulillah, well, as far as the weather is concerned, there was a lot of concern. People were speaking about cold front coming, I think by about today, tomorrow. So we don't know, we'll have to see. But for now, it's fairly quite warm. It's, alhamdulillah, the weather was a bit different. I wouldn't say it wasn't hot. It was, I mean, the way it has been. But yesterday, if you have looked after Zohr in the mid-afternoon, it seemed like there was going to be some cloud build-up. And that looked like, okay, is there going to be rain? I even heard somebody saying last week that it might even rain Monday or Tuesday. So we don't know, but for now, alhamdulillah, the weather actually looks quite good. Driving out this morning to the radio, seeing quite a few people walking and doing their runs and doing their walks, alhamdulillah. So it's a good sign, and all praise due to Allah subhanahu wa ta'ala for whatever situation we are in. We also know that currently the Ijtima is taking place in Durban, in Pietermaritzburg. That's the KZN Ijtima that takes place. There's three that takes place in the country. Ijtimas, there's the KZN one that takes place during the year. There's the Cape Town one that takes place in December. And there's the Gauteng one. Normally it takes place in April. This year it was delayed because of Ramadan ending just before that. So there was some time needed to do the preparations. But we make dua to Allah subhanahu wa ta'ala for the success of those ijtimas, of those gatherings. May Allah subhanahu wa ta'ala make it a means of success, a means of hidayat, a means of guidance, spreading throughout the four corners of the world. May many, many, many jamaats come out from that ijtima. Many people go out in the path of Allah subhanahu wa ta'ala. And many people, the objective of going out in the path of Allah subhanahu wa ta'ala is to bring deen into your life and to bring iman into our lives, and to have that firm conviction in Allah subhanahu wa ta'ala, and to come closer to Allah subhanahu wa ta'ala through the sunnah of Nabi Akrim sallallahu alayhi wa sallam. So may Allah subhanahu wa ta'ala make it a success, make everything go easy for them. I was just looking, I think yesterday the schedule of the programs were out, and I saw tonight after Maghrib is Marana Qatani's Bayan, and I'm still wondering. I know it definitely will be worth it, but will it be possible to fly down and just go for that? Because my subhanallah, Allah subhanahu wa ta'ala has really blessed him. He's able to really turn crowds, and he's really able to captivate and capture people's hearts and minds and attention. Subhanallah. May Allah subhanahu wa ta'ala preserve him. And like you said, may Allah subhanahu wa ta'ala make the ijtima a success. Well, we're going to start off the program today. It's going to be the normal segment. We start off with the first segment, the life of Hazrat Abu Bakr radiallahu anhu, some amazing stories that we go through in his amazing life. Then today, the second segment of the program, for our interview, we're going to speak about the protein trend. Are we eating too much? Are we eating too little? Or is the problem just that we're eating the wrong food? Maybe it's everything. Maybe we're eating the wrong food. We're eating too much of the wrong food. I don't think we're eating too little of the wrong food. Maybe we're eating too little of the right food. But anyway, hopefully we'll get to speak to a dietitian all about the food that we're eating, and then we'll head into the last segment of the program. Last week we did start the discussion all about the nails, and subhanallah, there were such amazing facts that we came through as far as our nails is concerned, that I will go through another few points. I think we've got the tail end of the discussion to complete today. Anyway, so let's commence with the start with the first segment, and that is the amazing life of Hazrat Abu Bakr radiallahu ta'ala. The last story that we did was when Hazrat Abu Bakr radiallahu ta'ala approached the Sahaba radiallahu anhum, and he asked them with regards to certain verses what they had to say about those verses, and Hazrat Abu Bakr radiallahu ta'ala anhu gave a deeper meaning to those verses which the other Sahaba radiallahu anhum could not come up with, subhanallah. The next story that we go to, or the story that we start off with for today, O Allah, have mercy on Abu Bakr. So Nabi Akrim sallallahu alayhi wa sallam on one occasion was sitting amongst his Sahaba radiallahu ta'ala anhum, when he said to them, O Allah, have mercy on Abu Bakr, who gave me his daughter in marriage. Subhanallah, that alone was a great thing that he had done. But more than that, his merits doesn't stop there. He didn't only just give his daughter to Nabi Akrim sallallahu alaihi wasallam in marriage. Nabi sallallahu alaihi continued speaking and said, he accompanied me to the place of hijrah when I needed to make hijrah, and I needed somebody that was really going to be a soulmate of mine, a true friend of mine, that would have my back and that would accompany me on this journey of hijrah. Then again, it was Hazrat Abu Bakr radiallahu who set Bilal radiallahu talanhu free from slavery. So that was also a great accomplishment of Hazrat Abu Bakr radiallahu talanhu. We know Hazrat Bilal, and his story is very, very famous about how his masters used to beat him up just because he had accepted Islam, and just because he had believed in Allah subhanahu wa ta'ala, they used to beat him up mercilessly. They used to drag him on the hot desert sands of Makkah, and they used to put boulders on him, and they used to beat him until he would be, until they would have thought that by now this man's resolve would have broken. This man would definitely have given up by now. But Hazrat Abu Bakr, Hazrat Bilal radiallahu ta'ala anhu's iman was far more stronger than the rocks and the boulders that they were placing on his chest, because the only word that came out from his tongue was Ahad, Allah is one, Ahad, Allah is one, Ahad, Allah is one. So that was the torture that Bilal radiallahu ta'ala anhu had to go through at the hands of his masters only because he had accepted Islam. And then it was Hazrat Abu Bakr radiallahu ta'ala anhu that bought him from the master and immediately set him free. By doing so, he saved Hazrat Bilal radiallahu ta'ala anhu from so much of torture, so much of hardship, and so much of difficulty, so much of pain. So Nabi sallallahu alaihi wasallam even mentioned that was his great favor, not just upon me, but upon the entire ummah. Bilal radiallahu anhu then became the first muaddin of Nabi Akrim sallallahu alaihi wasallam. So Nabi sallallahu alaihi wasallam said these three points in favor of Hazrat Abu Bakr radiallahu anhu, that may Allah subhanahu wa ta'ala have mercy on Abu Bakr, because those three things that he had done: he gave me his daughter in marriage, he accompanied me on hijrah, and he set Bilal free from slavery radiallahu ta'ala. And then he said, O Allah, have mercy on Umar, who speaks the truth regardless of how bitter it may be. And that is why he was known as Umar al-Faruq, the one who distinguishes the truth from the falsehood, because Umar radiallahu anhu was a man, didn't care who it was, what it was, if it was the truth, then it needed to be said. So that was the one. And even if he is left, he'll speak the truth regardless of how bitter it may be, even if he is left without friends. Then he said, O Allah, have mercy on Uthman, from whom even the angels feel shy. Hazrat Uthman radiallahu anhu had this amazing quality of modesty, and for that, even the angels used to be shy for him. In fact, in the Friday khutbah, when the khutbah is delivered, in the second part of the khutbah, there are a lot of praises that are read out a lot of words that are read out in praise of the Sahaba radiallahu anhum, particularly the Khulafai Rashidin, and the praise that is read out of Hazrat Uthman radiallahu anhu is also with regards to his great quality of modesty that he had. Even the angels used to be shy from him. Now, there's, you know, other stories that we'll go into, but then it will defeat the purpose of what we're actually discussing here. So that was Hazrat Abu Bakr, Hazrat Umar, Hazrat Uthman radiallahu ta'ala anhum. Then Nabi sallallahu alayhi wa sallam said, O Allah, have mercy on Ali as well. O Allah, wherever they may go, do turn the truth towards them. This was the special dua that Nabi Karim sallallahu alayhi wa sallam made for these four men, and that is why they became the four Khulafa'i Rashidin. In this very same order that Nabi sallallahu alayhi wa sallam mentioned them, in that exact same order they became the Khulafa, and Allah subhanahu wa ta'ala most certainly made truth follow them. Whatever they had done was what Allah subhanahu wa ta'ala had ordained and what Allah subhanahu wa ta'ala was pleased with.
1: Jumana, in countless occasions, Rasulullah sallallahu alaihi wasallam had mentioned Hazrat Abu Bakr, Hazrat Umar, Hazrat Uthman, and Hazrat Ali radiallahu anhum, and this was the order of Khilafat, as Mu'ana has mentioned, the scholars have written that this is proof for the order of Khilafat as well, that Hazrat Abu Bakr radiallahu anhu was the first Khalifa, thereafter Hazrat Umar radiallahu anhu, and then Hazrat Uthman, and finally Hazrat Ali radiallahu anhu. So definitely, Mu'ana, very inspiring incidents, and also very informative incidents from the life of Hazrat Abu Bakr radiallahu anhu. And here Rasulullah sallallahu alaihi wasallam praises Hazrat Abu Bakr radiallahu anhu. Now, in another incident, someone once asked Hazrat Abu Bakr radiallahu anhu whether he ever drank liquor during the period of ignorance. We know that in that time in Arabia, in the period of Jahiliyyah, in the period of ignorance, there were some fortunate people who they remained away from shirk. They did not worship idols, and they also remained aloof from any of those bad habits which the people used to practice in the period of ignorance. They did not drink alcohol, they didn't gamble, and foremost, they did not worship idols. So someone had asked Abu Bakr radiallahu anhu whether he had ever drank alcohol, liquor, during the period of ignorance. And when he replied in the negative, the person asked why. Hazrat Abu Bakr radiallahu anhu said, "To safeguard my honor and character, because the person who drinks loses his honor." Subhanallah. So we just look at the intelligence of Hazrat Abu Bakr radiallahu anhu, and really, Mona, it's quite astounding that before Islam had even come to Hazrat Abu Bakr radiallahu anhu, we know the greatest ni'mah is iman. Hazrat Abu Bakr radiallahu anhu was such an intelligent man that himself, he thought, he applied his mind, and he refused to drink alcohol because he said that to safeguard his honor, because a person, obviously, he loses his honor, he loses his character. People sometimes, when they drink, they do not know what they do, and you end up doing things which bring disgrace to you in this world and in the akhirah. So Hazrat Abu Bakr radiallahu anhu was a highly intelligent person, and he did not drink alcohol in the period of ignorance as well. So when his words came to the ears of Rasulullah sallallahu alaihi wasallam, Rasulullah sallallahu alaihi wasallam said, "Abu Bakr radiallahu anhu is truthful yet again." Subhanallah. So he has earned the title As-Siddiq, and that is not only because one occasion, but there are many occasions where Abu Bakr radiallahu anhu has proved to be truthful yet again. So this once was because he refused to drink alcohol during the period of ignorance, because he said that it would damage his honor.
0: Subhanallah. Now, that was the truthfulness of Hazrat Abu Bakr radiallahu ta'ala anhu. And you know, whenever Nabi Kareem sallallahu alaihi wasallam said something, Hazrat Abu Bakr radiallahu anhu was always the first to express the truthfulness in the statement that he had uttered. And obviously, the greatest and most important paramount of all of that was the statement of Iman, when Nabi Sallallahu Alaihi Wasallam came and invited people to Islam and called them to Allah subhanahu wa ta'ala. Abu Bakr radiallahu anhu was the first one to stand up and say labbaik to that call, and to answer that call and to accept Islam. When Nabi Sallallahu Alaihi Wasallam came back from the incident of Mi'raj, and the incident, you know, I think we've even done that story here, that it wasn't even told to Abu Bakr. He didn't even hear the story and the incident directly from the lips of Nabi Karim sallallahu alaihi wasallam, yet he immediately accepted, and he was given the title of Siddiq. And in the same way, so like how Hazrat Abu Bakr was always so quick to accept and to express the truthfulness of Nabi sallallahu alaihi wasallam, Nabi sallallahu alaihi wasallam was also reciprocated, and Nabi sallallahu alaihi wasallam was also very quick to express the truthfulness of Hazrat Abu Bakr radiallahu ta'ala. All right, it's time for another story. Blessings in the food of Hazrat Abu Bakr radiallahu ta'ala. Hazrat Abdurrahman bin Abu Bakr radiallahu ta'ala who reports, because the men of Suffa were poor people, Rasulullah sallallahu alayhi wa sallam once said to the Sahaba radiallahu ta'ala anhum, whoever has food for two people should take three people for meals, and whoever has food for four people should take five or six people, while Rasulullah sallallahu alayhi wa sallam took 10 people home. So Hazrat Abdurrahman, the son of Hazrat Abu Bakr, is narrating the incident. He says, Nabi sallallahu alayhi wa sallam took 10 people home. My father, that is Abu Bakr, brought three people, whereas my mother, my father, and I were there. One of the narrators said, I cannot remember whether he also said, my mother, my father, and I were there together with my wife and a servant who worked at both my father's house and my house. So in other words, the food therefore had to suffice for five people at home in addition to three guests. Hazrat Abu Bakr radhiyallahu anhu ate with Rasulullah sallallahu alayhi wasallam and stayed with him until the Isha Salah. He then returned to Rasulullah sallallahu alayhi wasallam after the Isha Salah and waited until Rasulullah sallallahu alayhi wasallam had eaten. He only returned home after a considerable portion of the night had already passed. Thinking that his family would have already fed the guests, his wife said to him, what has kept you from seeing to your guests? Have you not given them their supper yet? He asked in surprise that, you know, I was gone tending to Nabi Sallallahu Alaihi Wasallam. Have you not fed these guests yet? His wife replied, they refuse to eat until you arrive. Despite our insistence, they refused to eat and had their way. Hazrat Abdurrahman radiallahu anhu hid himself away for fear of his father, and Hazrat Abu Bakr radiallahu anhu shouted at him. He told him, and now this is obviously a father speaking to his son, so he could use words to shout him. He told him, you know, like how we would say, you're rascal. He called his son and said, you scamp. After much scolding, Hazrat Abu Bakr radiallahu anhu told the guests to eat, but in anger swore that he would not touch the food. The guests then swore that they would not eat until he did. When his anger cooled down, Hazrat Abu Bakr radiallahu anhu then started eating with them. So now, the son Hazrat Abdurrahman radiallahu anhu reports further. He says, by Allah, each time we took a morsel, more food appeared beneath it, making it more than it was. When everyone had eaten to their fill, there was more food than there had been initially. Subhanallah. After everybody ate, there was more food at the end of the meal than what there was at the beginning of the meal. And Abu Bakr radiallahu anhu saw that there was still food remaining, and even more than there had been, he exclaimed, addressing his wife. He said, O daughter of the Banu Firas tribe, what is happening? She said, by the coolness of my eyes, it is three times more than it had been. It wasn't just a little bit. If there was 1 kilo of food in there, it didn't just become 1 kilo and a few, maybe 100 grams. It became 3 kilos. She said it was three times more than what it had been. Abu Bakr radhiyallahu anhu then ate some more, saying that my oath had been from Shaitan. After eating another morsel, he took the rest to Rasulullah sallallahu alaihi wasallam, and the food stayed there until the morning. Now this is the barakat, this is the blessings that Allah subhanahu wa ta'ala had given to Abu Bakr radhiyallahu anhu. And subhanallah, this is a true depiction, you know, when we say that we make dua for barakat and we ask dua Allah subhanahu wa ta'ala for blessings, then this is a textbook example of what barakat and blessings is. What remains after they had eaten was much more than what was there before they had eaten. That is the real true meaning of blessings. And if anybody from the Summah deserved it, then most definitely it was Hazrat Abu Bakr radiallahu ta'ala. May Allah subhanahu wa ta'ala grant us the true love for these great Sahaba radiallahu ta'ala anhum, Hazrat Abu Bakr radiallahu anhu in particular, and grant us the ability to follow in their great footsteps. That brings us to the end of the first segment of the program. We're going to go for a break and then hopefully we'll have that interview.
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0: All right, let's head into the next segment of the program. That's where we're taking a look at what we eat, the protein trend. So protein has become one of the biggest nutrition trends in recent years, from high-protein snacks and supplements to social media influencers promoting protein-rich diets. Many people are trying to increase their protein intake in the hope of improving their health, losing weight, or building muscle. But with so much information available, it can be difficult to separate fact from fiction. So while protein is an essential nutrient that supports muscle growth, tissue repair, and overall health, consuming too much or relying on the wrong sources may not always provide the benefits that people expect. Understanding how much protein we actually need and where to get it from is therefore key to maintaining a balanced and healthy diet. So therefore, today we are joined by Sister Faiza Lahir, a registered dietitian, to unpack the growing protein trend, discuss common misconceptions, and help us understand how to include protein in a healthy and in a balanced way. Sister Faiza, assalamu alaikum wa rahmatullahi wa barakatuh. Jazakallah so much for your time.
1: Assalamu alaikum. Thank you so much for having me on the radio this morning.
0: Wa alaikum salam wa rahmatullah. So, you know, if we start off with the very first question, why has protein become such a major focus as far as nutrition is concerned? And is that hype really justified?
1: I think protein has become so popular because it's linked to so many things people are interested in right now. Weight loss, muscle, exercise, healthy aging, even just staying fuller for longer. And yes, protein is important. We absolutely do need it. But I think social media has taken us from protein is important to more protein is always better. And that's where we need to be a little bit more careful. Now, everything has to be high protein, your cereal, your coffee, your snack bar, your dessert. And sometimes we get so focused on the protein number that we forget the rest of the diet. So yes, protein matters, but it still has to sit within a balanced diet.
2: Now, sister, how much protein does the average person actually need? And does this differ depending on age, activity level, or health conditions?
1: Yes, it does. So this is where it gets interesting, because there really isn't one protein number for everyone. For generally healthy adults who isn't extremely active, we usually start at around 0.8 to 1.2 grams per kilogram of body weight per day. But if you exercise regularly, particularly if you're doing strength training, your needs can be a little higher than that. And the same applies as we get older, because maintaining muscle becomes much more important. And I always tell people, don't only focus on your protein for the day. Look at where you're eating, what you're eating, and what is it. And a lot of people will have almost no protein at breakfast, a little bit at lunch, and then suddenly a massive portion of meat at supper. So it's actually far more practical to try and spread your protein throughout the day, have some at breakfast, some at lunch, and then a little bit also at dinner.
0: Okay, that makes perfect sense. Can eating too much protein have any negative effects on our health? And are protein supplements really necessary for most people?
1: So we definitely don't all need protein powders. Protein powders can be convenient, and for example, someone who trains a lot, has a poor appetite, or really struggles to meet their needs through food may find them useful, but they're not compulsory. And with protein, more isn't always better. So your body doesn't suddenly build twice as much muscle because you doubled your protein intake. You still need movement, especially resistance training, enough overall food, sleep, and recovery. And then the other thing I worry about with very high protein diet is what people leave out. So if your whole day becomes eggs, chicken, protein shakes, and protein bars, where are your vegetables? Where are your carbohydrates? Where are your fruits and your fiber going to fit? And of course, if someone has kidney disease or any other medical condition, they really shouldn't be following a high protein diet off social media without any individual advice.
2: What are some of the healthier sources of protein, and how can people include a good balance of plant-based and animal-based options in their diet?
1: So this is actually where I think we can make protein much simpler. So it doesn't have to be expensive, and it doesn't have to come in a tub with a scoop. So we've got eggs, milk, yogurt, cottage cheese, chicken, fish, and then all our lean meats, which is our red meats, you know, game meats, things like that. And then from the plant side, we've got beans, lentils, chickpeas, soya, tofu, nuts, and seeds. And then legumes are especially underrated because beans and lentils give you protein, but they also give you fiber, and they're usually very, very affordable. So you don't have to choose between animal protein and plant protein. For most people, a combination actually works really well. And there are lots of affordable protein items on the market, especially things like, you know, your poached in the can and sardines and things like that. So even something like adding lentils to your mince curry or chickpeas to a salad, yogurt to breakfast or eggs and toast can actually make a big difference. It does not have to be something as going out to a pharmacy and buying a protein powder.
0: Okay, Jazakallah so much for that. Final question before we let you go, Sister Faiza. What common myths about protein would you like to clear up, especially for our listeners?
1: So there are so many. The first one is that more protein automatically means more muscle. So that doesn't. You still have to actually use the muscle to build muscle and to utilize the protein. And then the second is that protein automatically makes you lose weight. Protein can definitely help with fullness and preserving muscle during weight loss, but calories and quality of your overall diet still matter. And then probably my favorite one at the moment is if something says high protein in the front, it must be healthy. And this is not necessarily true. A chocolate-flavored snack bar doesn't suddenly become a health food just because someone added protein to it. So I think we need to stop asking only how much of protein does this have and start asking what else is this food actually giving me?
0: Well, that is really an interesting and an important question that we need to ask. Sister Faiza, Jazakallah so much for your time and the wonderful insight that you shared with us and our listeners. You enjoy the rest of this long weekend.
1: I appreciate it. Thank you so much for having me on radio this morning.
0: Assalamu alaikum. Wa alaikum assalam wa rahmatullahi wa barakatuh. So that was Sister Faisala here, registered dietitian, and the discussion is all about the protein trend. Are we eating too much of it? Are we eating too less of it? Or are we just eating the wrong food altogether? Are we just expecting to get protein from things that don't exactly benefit us and help us? And that is what the Sister Faiza cleared up for us. Anyway, that brings us to now the end of that second segment of the program. We're going to now go for a break, and we'll then head into the final segment.
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4: 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The membership fee is 50 rand annually. It is important for members to attend Radio Islam's AGM. As per the new constitution adopted by Radio Islam 2 years ago, members of the community need to reapply for membership. The new constitution states that if a member has not paid the membership fee for 3 years or has not attended the AGM for 3 years, then the membership becomes invalid. Therefore, it is critical that members attend Radio Islam's annual general meetings. In terms of the constitution, a membership form must be completed and the membership fees must be paid yearly. Radio Islam International, the world is our community.

0: All right, we now head into the final segment of the program. Well, actually, the discussion last week was a very interesting one, the one all about nails, the facts that we went through, the nails, subhanAllah, you know, how thin and thick and the cuticles, and there was a lot of different, the nail itself, the part that you see protruding beyond your skin is actually dead cells that are there. So, therefore, even when you clip it, you don't feel any pain because those nerve endings on there are all dead. Though there is, if I remember correctly, there is a thin layer of some blood vessels that lay beneath the nail, and that is why if you apply a lot of pressure to it, then yes, you will feel a bit of pain. Anyway, so actually that discussion on nails last week, we had actually concluded that discussion as interesting as it was. So today we go to something that is also equally interesting. I'm not saying winter is over, but as you start going towards the end of winter and then spring comes in and then later on even summer, then we know some of our friends come and visit us. Well, it's not just the flying ones that we're talking of, the mosquitoes, but it's a time when you start getting mice running around. And many people, for some reason, even though they are small, tiny little creatures, or for some reason people are just terrified of mice, mm-hmm. and they just can't. I don't know if it's actually fear. I think it's more so, just terrified of the sight of them. People associate mice with dirt and with diseases, etc. So I suppose that's another reason why people just feel terrified about them, you know. It can be, if you look at it, people will actually keep a hamster as a pet, and a mice they'll run away from. But if you look between the two, there's a very, very, very slight difference in size, in shape, in looks. They look like cousins or brothers or something, you know, hamsters and mice. But a person will keep a hamster as a pet and run away from a mice, yet they look almost the same. And that is, I suppose, because of what they associated with. A hamster is known to be very cute and cuddly. A rabbit is even bigger than that, but we don't get scared of it. But then when it comes to mice, they're just the same size as a hamster, but will run miles away from them. Why is that so? So anyway, that normally happens now when the weather warms up, then these mice come out to play. And we thought today we'll go through this article, some interesting facts of with regards to mice, whether it's the time that people feel it's the time to start mouse-proofing the homes or the businesses, etc. But anyway, let's see what they got to say. So the first fact that they take us through, which is really true, mice can squeeze through tiny holes, the tiniest hole, the smallest of hole. You'll see there and you'll see, no, this thing's not going to get through there, it's too small. But mind you, mice, Allah subhanahu wa ta'ala has given them the ability, they can squeeze through the tiniest of holes. Mice have a remarkable ability to fit through tiny openings that are much smaller than themselves. Some mice can make it through gaps as small as 6 millimeters. That's smaller than half of a dime. Unfortunately for us, that means they can enter buildings through virtually any crack or opening. You can seal these gaps using silicone chalk or steel wool. But yeah, sometimes you don't exactly get to know where these gaps are. Sometimes they're in the piping in the house, and you don't realize that there's actually a tiny little gap there, and you're wondering where are these things coming in from. The smallest of hole can be an opening for them.
1: Okay, Mana, it is really amazing. Our homes, rather, Mana, they're not only our homes. They might be home to many other creatures and many other creations of Allah subhanahu wa ta'ala, and they each have their place where they are living and where Allah subhanahu wa ta'ala is providing for them. So definitely, Mana, a mouse can really fit through a very, very tiny hole. And believe it or not, mice can also sing. So mice among the four mammals that can sing. So joining mice on the list are whales, bats, and of course human beings. So those are the animals that can sing: whales, bats, and mice, Mana. That's very interesting. Those are the three animals that can sing. Now, male mice will serenade the females they are courting with an ultrasonic song. So I don't know if it's that sometimes we hear that squeaking noise, Mana, that is normally associated with a mouse, and if that would be the singing of the mouse.
0: Yeah, it really makes you wonder. If we hear that sound, and maybe that is what they're actually doing. They're just singing, I don't know, singing to themselves or singing to someone else. But interesting that list But they say that there are four mammals that can sing: whales, bats, mice, and then, of course, humans. Really interesting. All right, mice have poor eyesight. Now, that wouldn't come to you as a surprise, because obviously if they had good eyesight, they'd be able to see those traps. Those traps are at times even larger than the mouse itself. All they get to see is the cheese that is hidden on the trap, but a huge trap, they go right onto it. So mice have poor eyesight. Mice can detect motion from up to 45 feet away, but they are nearsighted and have difficulty focusing on objects more than about 1 or 2 feet away. The eyes sit on the sides of the head, giving them a wide field of view, but limited depth perception. Now, to compensate this, they rely on their whiskers and body hairs to sense surfaces and air currents, and use their acute hearing and sense of smell to navigate. So, subhanAllah, they don't have the sharpest of eyesight, but Allah subhanahu wa ta'ala has recompensated them, given them very, very, very sensory organs, the whiskers, the body hairs, etc. The hearing, the sense of smell is to perfection, and that is what they actually rely on.
1: Jimana, now, well, a mouse's sense of sight might not be that good, as Mana has mentioned. They have other senses which are really, really good. So to make up for their bad eyesight, they rely on other senses, their hearing and sensitivity to their surroundings. Often, sometimes you would be walking and you just hear something scurrying, or you see a mouse actually going away. So that would be because they are very sensitive to their surroundings. So believe it or not, mice actually have ultrasonic hearing, and they can hear up to 90 kHz. In addition to their excellent hearing, mice can use their whiskers to sense surface textures, breezes, and even temperature changes. This allows them to be very aware of their surroundings at all times. And it also makes it very difficult for them to be caught, Maulana. We know that SubhanAllah has given each animal its qualities and which it needs to survive. And this awareness of the environment and the surroundings is what a mouse needs in order to survive.
0: Yeah, subhanAllah, that is really, really amazing. And, you know, that is the kindness and the compassion of Allah subhanahu wa ta'ala. When Allah subhanahu wa ta'ala, lessens or decreases one particular, like the eyesight now in the case of the mice, then Allah subhanahu wa ta'ala strengthens the others. Like, I mean, look at that hearing. They can hear up to 90 kilohertz. Which is really, really, really loud. So subhanAllah, that is an amazing ability that Allah subhanahu wa ta'ala has given to them. And we might not like them. And there's some other interesting facts. In fact, what we start off with next week will tell you exactly why people hate these or people dislike these creatures so much. Now, mice leave a lot of droppings. But unfortunately, we've run out of time for today. We will start off with that next week. The point is that these are also creatures, these are also the creation of Allah subhanahu wa ta'ala. Allah subhanahu wa ta'ala is really amazing. And, you know, so many different of these animals that Allah subhanahu wa ta'ala has created, each one so unique, each one its own color, each one its own size, each one its own amazing ability, subhanAllah. That is the great qudrat of Allah subhanahu wa ta'ala. Anyway, that brings us to the end of today's program. We do ask you for your du'as and enjoy the rest, not just of the weekend, the rest of the long weekend. I will actually be with you tomorrow afternoon between 4 and 6 in the evening, or in the late afternoon. I will be in your company. May Allah subhanahu wa ta'ala make it easy and possible for us to do a good program. But for now, we ask you for your du'as and enjoy the rest of your weekend. From myself, from my colleague, Maulana Muhammad Yameen, and our engineer, Brother Ziyad, Assalamu alaikum wa rahmatullahi wa barakatuh.
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1: Assalamu alaikum. Sunday 25th of Safar 1448, corresponding to the 9th of August 2026, with your 10 a.m. news. I'm Safwan Khan. Action SA says it wants to restore dignity and improve service delivery in the Central Karoo region of the Western Cape ahead of the 2026 local government elections. The party has announced its mayoral candidates for the region. Yapi van der Linde will contest Burford West, Beverly Foster will contest Lanesburg, while Covette Baikies will stand in Prince Albert. Sean Mayers will contest the Central Karoo District Municipality. The district was previously led by Patriotic Alliance leader Gayton McKenzie following the 2021 elections before the ANC took control through coalition agreements. Moving to other local news, families are struggling to come to terms with the deadly shooting in Reja Park, Ekurhuleni, which claimed the lives of four people, including two SAPS anti-gang unit officers. Among the victims was 31-year-old Rolien Lessing, described by her family as generous, jovial, and devoted by her loved ones. The two police officers were ambushed while responding to reports of gunshots during a crime prevention operation. No arrests have yet been made. Ekurhuleni mayor visited the affected families and pledged to mobilize metro police officers and resources to tackle drugs and gangsterism within the area. He says the city will work alongside SAPS to strengthen efforts to prevent further violence. On the African continent, more than 300 children have died from Ebola in the Democratic Republic of Congo, according to the United Nations. Children account for nearly a quarter of the confirmed cases, but almost a third of all reported deaths. The outbreak has now surpassed 4,000 cases with around 1,850 deaths as the virus continues to spread across the DRC. The crisis is also disrupting essential healthcare, while visits to healthcare facilities in the worst affected areas are falling by more than 40%. Pregnant women are particularly vulnerable. The UN says maternal deaths in Ituri have nearly doubled since the outbreak began, with around six women dying each week from the childbirth-related complications. In your Ummah news, more than 20 million people in Yemen lack access to basic healthcare as years of conflict, funding shortages, and the collapse of the healthcare system is continuing to take its toll. The World Health Organization says that at least half of Yemen's healthcare facilities are completely non-functional, limiting the response to outbreaks such as cholera and diphtheria. With treatment often unaffordable, some Yemenis are turning to traditional and herbal remedies. But medical experts warn that many of these treatments are unproven and can delay proper medical care. Doctors say some patients eventually return to the hospital in a worse condition after illnesses have gone untreated and prescribed medication was not followed. Finally, in your international news, Israel is yet to officially respond to a new defense pact between Pakistan, Saudi Arabia, and Turkey, which analysts say could reshape the regional balance of power. The Makkah Joint Defense Pact, signed on Friday, states that an armed attack on any of the three countries will be considered an attack on all. The alliance brings together nuclear-armed Pakistan, Turkey, a strong critic of Israel, and Saudi Arabia, which Israel has sought to bring into normalized relations. Analysts say Israel is likely to closely assess the pact's implications as tensions with Turkey continue to rise. The agreement could signal a significant shift in regional alliances and add further pressure on Israel. Moving on to your finances at this hour, the rand is trading at 16.15 to the dollar, 21.77 to the pound, and 18.65 to the euro. Gold is trading at $4,342.23 a fine ounce, and Brent crude oil is at $83.55 a barrel. In your Salah times, in the Johannesburg region, the Dhuhr would set in at 12.19 p.m., and in the KZN region, the Dhuhr would set in at 12.07 p.m. From the news desk of Radio Islam at this hour, Assalamu alaikum wa rahmatullahi wa barakatuh.
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8: Many of our adult relationship patterns, whether we are overly dependent or we avoid closeness or we struggle to trust, all of this can be traced back to how we connected with caregivers in our childhood. These early attachments from emotional templates that shape how we relate to others throughout life. Today, clinical psychologist Nazia Osman helps us understand how attachment styles impact our adult relationships and how we can bring, you know, a shift to helpful patterns. Nazia, assalamu alaikum wa rahmatullahi wa barakatuh and welcome to Radio Islam International.
9: Wa alaikum salam. Jazakallah for having me, Maulana.
8: It's a pleasure indeed. Let's start off. It's an important topic to cover. I mean, how much do we actually take heed of this and how much do we actually factor this when we are going through with life, to actually reflect on our childhood, to reflect on our relationship with our caregivers, and to actually reflect how that is impacting our lives today?
9: So I think it's so important that we actually do reflect. But, you know, I have to say, psychologists have a bad rap for this, where people just assume all we're going to do is go into your childhood and blame your parents. And that is not how it is at all. We have to go back, we have to honor, we have to reflect what happened, where did you learn these patterns from? Was there, you know, a mismatch maybe between your personality and how your parents parented? I mean, back in the day, these were not even things that were thought about. You know, busy homes full of people, things were just carrying on. But I think now we have more of the time, people are more attuned to what's going on, and a lot of

0: information. So we go back and we reflect and we understand and we forgive. And we also come back into the present moment and going, what are we doing now to ensure the patterns of the past are not being perpetuated? What are we doing now to be responsible for our own actions, understanding where they may have come from? So, you know, I think it's so important to reflect, but also not get stuck on the past or blame the past and not take responsibility for how a person or individual is behaving in the current time.
1: Indeed. So let's start off by defining what is attachment style.
0: Yeah. So, you know, I think there's lots of words have become buzzwords now, but people use them without actually, you know, getting into it or unpacking it. So attachment styles are patterns of behavior and emotional responses that we develop really early in childhood. So maybe even below the age of 5. So a lot of this is unconscious. We don't realize we are doing it. And it's based on two things. It's based on how our caregivers, how our mothers, how our parents responded to our needs at that time and our personality and how this fits with us. So we carry those styles of relating into our current times. So if I give you four, there are four examples of attachment styles, the four, you know, main ones that's divided into. It's secure attachment, where the person or the parent or the mother understood your needs. Just say you were crying, you were hungry, the mother understood the signs, or you're rubbing your eyes, she understood this child is tired. She came, she got it, the child felt safe, the way she did it was right, and that's secure attachment style. So secure people have no problem, you know, most time going through life or there's disagreements, but it's manageable. And then you get the anxious attachment style. Now, in that, the attunement of the caregiver, sometimes they'd get it, a lot of the times they won't, and the child learned, I can't trust the world. And they become very needy, very clingy, need constant reassurance. So that's the anxious attachment style. Then you get the avoidant attachment style. And the avoidant attachment style, you know, people always say, oh, he's so avoidant or she's so avoidant. The avoidant attachment style, the parent maybe didn't get it or made the child feel ashamed for even having needs. And the child started, like you say, you pick up the child a little bit roughly, and the child started thinking, I can't trust the world at all. I have to sort my own problems out. So avoidant people, avoidant attachment styles, do not want to bring their problems to you. Do not, they have commitment issues. Or if they get upset, they switch off. They don't want to talk about it. They just, they'll stonewall you. So these are the avoidants. They come across very quiet, hyper-independent, but don't do feelings. Because early on, they learned that feelings are dangerous, and my parents cannot handle these feelings. And then we get the most complicated of attachment styles, and that is the disorganized attachment style, or also known as fearful avoidant attachment style. Now, this attachment style is in homes. It's not as common. It's in homes where things were really bad, where things were very abusive, where the parental figure was frightening, was scary. So the child can't resolve this. It's almost like the psyche kind of splits, that the person that's supposed to keep me safe is actually scary for me. And you know, if our listeners want to even try this out with a little kid, with the toddler, you try and play hide and seek with the toddler, or you're the boogeyman, and the child has to stay away from you, but the child wants to be next to you to keep them safe. So they kind of get a bit confused, even in a playful scenario. They don't know how to respond to you as the bad guy, even in play. At first, they laugh, but after a while, they get confused because they want you to help reassure them and make the world safe. So imagine this on a bigger scale, where the person that you assume would keep you safe becomes scary. Now, that's the disorganized attachment style. It's a constant push and pull. This kind of attachment style, they'll want you to be near them, but they'll make it so hard for you to be near them, they will test you. So these are the four attachment styles, and this is where they come from.
1: This is very insightful indeed, and perhaps you can talk us through some of the main things to understand when we talk about these different four attachment styles, the secure one, the anxious one, the avoidant one, the disorganized one, so that our listeners can benefit this morning, inshallah. Let's start with a secure attachment style.
0: So the secure attachment style, alhamdulillah, I think most of us, children are very resilient. People are very resilient. So, you know, we always talk about post-traumatic stress disorder and post, but we don't talk about like trauma resilience. Alhamdulillah, most people are very resilient. most children will forget most of it. Most people will be able to forgive very easily. So parents make mistakes. We're not perfect. It's not expected for us to be perfect. So most people have a secure attachment style, which means even as they describe their childhood, because as a psychologist, we are trained to listen, that even as they are describing or talking about their childhood, what kind of attachment style? So in a secure attachment style will say, you know what, my mom was she was a worrywart. She'd worry a lot, but she also cared so much. They'd have a balanced way of seeing the world, good and bad. They wouldn't just do everything in a very flowery way. Like, for example, the avoidant attachment style, when they're talking about their childhood, they'll talk about it like, no, it's fine, it was good. They will not get into the negatives of it. They won't see it as all good or all bad. They just don't think about it much. And if you nag them or if you persist, they'll say it in a positive light, because they actually don't want to get into it. Not with you and not in their own psyche. And then you get the anxious one. The anxious one wanted to be connected. The anxious one really wants connection. But the way they go about it, the way they keep on seeking reassurance, they find it so hard to feel safe in the world that the person in front of them eventually gets a little bit fed up. Because it's like, you're constantly asking me if I love you. You constantly want to talk about why are we fighting. You constantly want to have words to go on about this. So they can very often get the other party to want to hide and run away. So their constant reassurance can be quite tiring. And then we have the disorganized, as I said, I think the disorganized suffers the most. Because they want it, but they don't know how to get it, and they can't be testing. Oh, yes, and our avoidance. And I think people assume that the men are the avoidance, which may not necessarily be the case. The avoidance are those ones that, you know, don't want to talk about it. If there's the fight, they'll say, this is not a big deal. Why are we constantly going on about this? Can't I have some space? So, you know, these are the ones that keep coming up. So if you have someone who's constantly seeking reassurance, it's probably you're anxious. If it's someone who's doesn't want to talk about it, doesn't want to get into it, it's your avoidant. And if there's someone who's like disorganized, then they'll want it, but they will test you. And the healthy is the one that can do fights without getting too caught into it.
1: Subhanallah. So how do these styles affect adult relationships?
0: Okay. So, you know, as I said, these kind of attachment styles adult relationship, especially in marriage. So even though someone may be, let's just say, an anxious attachment style, they may not be activated completely in a workplace. If someone is avoidant, they may be pleasant enough, and a colleague won't identify them as an avoidant. These kind of attachment styles activate or come up more in relationships, especially where there are emotional needs, where there's a need for vulnerability. So if we take a marriage, for example, and most of the time it happens that an anxious partner who constantly seeks reassurance, who wants to communicate about what happened, who's so afraid of being abandoned, who wants to talk about every fight even before it's a fight, or wants to make up with words, will attract for some reason an avoidant partner. So an avoidant partner is someone who really respects their space, who wants peace of mind and doesn't value that communication, doesn't value that need to always talk. So these things play out in a marriage, or it's activated most time in a relationship. So what can we do in this relationship to change that? Now, for example, let's just say if we have the classic anxious and avoidant. Maybe, inshallah, if Allah wills, if someone, you know, it's meant to be, they benefit from hearing this talk. And and most of the time, it won't be the avoidant who go to the anxious partner and say, hey, I heard this talk and I've identified myself as avoidant. Most of the time, it's the anxious one who'll come and say, you know, I was listening to this talk and it sounds like I'm the one who's constantly seeking reassurance. And you know how rejected I feel? You know how bad I feel when you don't want to talk to me, when you ignore me, and I persist, and then you avoid me more and ignore me more. So the anxious one is usually the one who picks up the pattern. Now, let's just say the anxious one picks it up and they say, the next time we're fighting, when I am persisting, please give me a safe word and say, and safe word means a neutral word, not you nagging. Nagging is not a neutral word. Maybe I'm feeling unsafe with talking about this right now. Or the avoidant one can say, can I get back to you? So the anxious one needs to learn to give space and trust that their partner will come back to them. And this is not dangerous. It's just a fight. We're in here together. They're not going to abandon you. So the anxious one has to learn to step back, learn to self-soothe, learn to regulate, and trust that your partner will come back. And the avoidant one has to learn that even though they are saying nothing, they are rejecting. Because they'll say, I'm not making this fight bigger. Why are you fighting with me? I've done nothing. You know, but they don't realize them saying nothing, them not making eye contact is rejecting. So the avoidant needs to realize that they are communicating non-verbally and they need to take a step forward towards the anxious one. And they may say, I need 10 minutes, give me some space. And then they must come back. So it reassures the anxious partner. So it will play out in a marriage. But hopefully, as someone is listening to me, we can use safe words. We can bring awareness. We can make ourselves uncomfortable, Mulana. So the anxious one needs to make themselves uncomfortable by stepping back. And the avoidant one needs to make themselves uncomfortable by stepping forward towards the emotional partner.
1: Yeah, it's so important. I mean, if you have this insight, you know how to deal with the person that you are living with. And I mean, you're going to be together forever until death do us apart. But in fact, till Jannah.
0: Inshallah. Death, and hopefully we all have secure attachments in Jannah, inshallah.
1: Yes. I mean, so the whole point is that if there's insight, I always say to the people that if you've got knowledge, it helps you navigate the journey of life with much more ease and comfort. You spoke about how to relate to one another in different attachment styles. The question then is, can someone change their attachment style over time?
0: Look, inshallah, with some insight, with some awareness, with some willingness to make yourself uncomfortable, definitely one can change. You know, and this is where maybe therapy can come in if they need that safe, objective space. But I think the main thing, even if you don't take therapy, is willingness between the partners, getting information, being open to feedback from each other. So definitely change can happen. There must be insight. There must be that kind of information. And there must be this willingness to notice, look, none of us are perfect. What is it that we are doing to contribute? And are we willing to make ourselves uncomfortable to try something new? Because, Ulana, I have to tell you, every fight that a couple has, they'll come to me and go, he did this or she did this. No one is saying, I did this. Awareness to what they bring to the party. So if you're willing to notice what you are bringing, because you all bring something, then we have a chance at changing this.
1: Indeed. So, you know, you spoke about these different styles, secure, anxious, avoidant, disorganized. Sometimes we struggle to help somebody with insecurities. So insecurities, where does this fall under and how do you deal with that?
0: So these insecurities, I think it comes up, like, for example, if I have an insecurity to deal with my feelings, if I feel feelings are, you know, you're not going to be able to handle my feelings, I can't trust you, it's not safe to have feelings, I rationalize everything, that insecurity is going to present itself as an avoidant, because that insecurity is feelings are dangerous. Then we have the other insecurity, I'm scared that you are going to leave me. I'm scared that I'm going to lose connection and I'm going to be alone in the world. I'm scared that I'm going to be abandoned. Then that becomes your anxious someone whose insecurity is to be left alone with their feelings. And let's just say we have those who also have that insecurity where they don't know if they don't have a sense of stability within themselves and then in relationships, and they're so sure that you are going to leave them no matter what you tell them, and they constantly test you, they sabotage you, they make it hard, then that insecurity comes out in your disorganized. So as you can hear, there are insecurities in each one, but a different type of insecurity, because an avoidant just wants peace. They don't want to deal with things. So their insecurity, people love the avoidance, except the person who's in the marriage with them, because the avoidants don't make a big deal out of anything. Like if you're working with an avoidant, you will love that person. Nothing's a big deal. They just do everything. They don't bring it up. They don't care about their rights. Just be quiet and give them peace. So it's more apparent in relationships. So that person is an avoidant. Their insecurity is that they might be dis-ease, they might be unrest, or they might be conflict. So the insecurity comes in. They don't want to have conflict. So they don't want to have feelings.
1: So the thing is that it's quite draining. And at the end of the day, even if you avoid it, you don't really address the matter. You're bottling up the emotions, and the day when you have a real outburst, even if it is a few months down the line or a few years down the line, it becomes quite disastrous, and the consequences are sometimes beyond repair. So how do we then draw a balanced approach then?
0: You know, I think you hit the nail on the head, Mulana, because avoidant attachment styles are more prone to physical illnesses. because feelings will come up somewhere. I mean, you keep on suppressing. I'm not talking about small things, but over time, like if you can never deal with conflict, if you're constantly pushing things down, you're going to end up very resentful, and that's going to present itself as illness. It'll be like people with, who are avoidant won't say, I can't deal with this right now. They will physically manifest a headache. That will be, it will physically switch them off because they cannot deal, or they'll have backaches because they feel unsupported. So I think the balance comes in with learning how to, and it sounds easy, but it really isn't. It takes sometimes some work, especially with an avoidant, that how do we even know we are feeling a feeling? And sometimes, or most of the time, it'll come up as a sensation in the body that while you are talking, I'm starting to feel uncomfortable. Like we start using words like that. I'm starting to feel uncomfortable as you are talking. I'm feeling a rumbling in my tummy, or I'm feeling a dis-ease in my heart, or my chest is starting to feel a bit heavy. So we teach them these kind of words, even if it's describing it, the physical sensations initially. Like as you are talking, this discomfort that I'm feeling, this heaviness in my heart, what could it be? Okay, I think I'm starting to feel sad, or I think I'm starting to feel anger. So we actually give the avoidant the words to go through that process, and that patience to stay with them, that this is what I'm, this is what the sensations, and I think this is what I'm feeling. So with avoidant, we teach them initially what was not taught when, you know, in the parental relationship, that it's safe to feel your feelings, and this is how feelings come up. Because children, babies, don't know how to feel their feelings. They don't know how to regulate. They're learning through the parent. A child will scream. They actually don't know how to soothe themselves. The parent will come in, okay, you're throwing a tantrum, I think you are tired. So they learn how to soothe themselves. So with the avoidant, we are helping them to label it. With the anxious one, we are teaching them how to calm themselves down. If you can trust yourself to calm yourself to some degree. So the anxious one, we're teaching them, you don't constantly need the other to make your world safe. So by balancing these things, and the avoidant, we're teaching them, you can't always just deal with yourself. Sometimes you need to lean out. It's all about balance. So with each one, we're teaching a different thing so the avoidant doesn't get sick. And as you said, it's nothing, it's nothing, it's nothing. And then the straw that broke the camel's back, we have this explosion. Either they're sick or something small just ticks them off. So we're teaching the balance. One, to make them feel. The other, to make them calm themselves down.
1: SubhanAllah. So how can therapy help people develop healthier relationship patterns?
0: You know, most of the time when couples come, they're actually quite desperate. Like things have gotten pretty bad. And I hope, you know, people listen to this and don't come when you're at that crisis point when it's that bad. It's better the moment you start noticing things, you come in. But most of the time we see them, you know, when they're in crisis, when they're upset with each other, when they feel like it's right there at the end. Therapy comes in. We try to be as neutral as possible. We give them a safe, consistent, attuned place. Like, for example, if someone is screaming, I might not just give in to the fact that they're screaming, go, hey, you're screaming, I can't work with you. I'd go, I can pick up under that, that you are really, really scared. But using that voice, how do you think that's affecting your partner? So we help them realize that what they are doing right now, what's under that, that's what a good parent would do, but also, is it getting you the result that you need? So therapy can help that, give a corrective emotional experience. It can help give that safety, that kind of feedback, where they get to understand themselves and what they're asking for, but also the impact that they are having on the other and what is playing out here. And we teach new ways of relating, and there's a lot of unlearning in therapy. Unlearning the old stories that you took in without even realizing. And where did these stories come from? And understanding where your parents came from and why they responded the way, and it doesn't have to be that way. So it's about internalizing a more secure voice, a kind of compassionate voice, not blaming the past, but having tools now to do things differently in the present. So this is how ideally therapy could help.
1: It has been a very insightful discussion indeed, Sister Nazia Osman. We really appreciate your time on Radio Islam International. Just before we let you go, what reading material would you advise for people to just get a basics of what is happening here?
0: So, you know, there's lots of material out there. No book is actually just coming to my mind at the moment. But if you just Google the four attachment styles, or let's just say if there's one particularly that you think you have identified with, or you're sounding, hey, I'm sounding avoidant when she's talking about it, just Google it and you'd be surprised at how much of stuff comes up. And now we even have AI and ChatGPT. It's funny, I think they've become our little helpers in terms of therapy. If you put in and say, I think I have an avoidant attachment style, I do this, this, and this, what do you suggest? It's also going to throw out some responses at you. But the attachment styles were brought up by this theorist called Bowlby. So they're welcome to actually look at where it came from, Bowlby. So they can look up Bowlby. And they can also just use these AI tools to help them find, you know, individual solutions for that party or for them. When they put in, these are the things I do, how can I do it differently?
1: Sister Nazia, Jazakallah Khairan for your time. Much appreciated on Radio Islam International.
0: Jazakallah Khairan for having me, and Jazakallah for the listeners as well.
1: Assalamu alaikum wa rahmatullahi wa barakatuh.
0: Wa alaikum salam.
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0: This has gone at 10:38 Central African time. You are listening to Radio Islam International. We continue with our program. So if you've just woken up, well, there's lots happening in the country in terms of politics. The Madlanga Commission, a lot of explosive details coming out and naming a lot of names, not just Fadil Adams, but now we know Ian Cameron from the DA. We have James from Action SA, and more names are coming out as the commission progresses. But today in the Sunday Times, just before we get to the Hadith discussion, in the Sunday Times on the front page, they got the Pala Pala file mystery. So basically talking about here that two SAPS officers, one of them a former head of crime intelligence, have been raided by police in connection with allegations that they removed sensitive files, including those linked to an investigation into Pala Pala case from a murder case. So if you look at the front page, they talk about a super spook who was making power plays. They say here, in 2009, the Zuma spy tapes. Basically, they talk here that allegedly leaked classified intercepted recordings to Jacob Zuma's legal team. These tapes led to the NPA dropping corruption charges against Zuma. Then in 2010, Jackie Salebi case. Well, he was charged with defeating the ends of justice after allegedly securing an affidavit from convicted drug dealer to aid former police chief Jackie Salebi. The case was eventually struck off the roll. In 2018, the court here, they got here advisor to the deputy president, appointed a special advisor to Didi Mabuza to consult on private priority government. And then in 2026, which is now the Pala Pala allegations, and he says that he denied removing sensitive Pala Pala documents from the home of late police investigator who was called for a murder investigation into Mfazi's death. So they got here the super spook, Mulangi Mapego, that's the man's name, who has made all these moves in these cases, 2009, 2010, 2018, and 2026. So that's on the front page. On the second page of the Sunday Times today, they've got many facts of Karim. So they've got here Suleiman Karim, nicknamed Suli, age 49, hometown Mahikeng Northwest. They got his background, highest political office, ANC, regional treasurer, marital status, married to two women, companies, 24 registered companies, including Ziggy Investment and Fusion Medical Plus. The industries he's working in is construction, property development, mining, and security. We've got a full page on Suleiman Karim. Basically, they are discussing his background and his industrial career. So that's that. And then they've got a lot of DA stuff in the paper also today because of the manifesto that was launched in Newtown on the 8th of August by Helen Ziller and the team. If you look at News 24 today, I just wanted to check this before we get to the next discussion, and that is the Hadith discussion. They've got here the links between Paul Mashatile and Hamile Mashatile, the trust in the lottery. So basically the deputy president is in the spotlight again. And they say here, more than half of Deputy President Paul Mashatile's foundation trustees have some connection to people involved in a new lottery consortium. The foundation, which claims to support children with autism, has not submitted any NPO compliance documents since its inception in 2023. Court proceedings challenging the license award have seen arguments that the Lottery Act prohibits direct financial interest by political office bearer, but allows indirect interest through, for example, trust. Then in this article, they've got a diagram giving a breakdown of who all is involved in this, and they've got some big names that are listed here. So that's one of the stories that are making, well, big headlines at the moment in the country. Then they've got one on Julius Malema. Well, they're going to be laying prosecution charges against him because he accused the school principal of being a rapist without providing any evidence on that. So South Africa is busy as things continue to develop. We continue to keep an eye on all of this. We move on with the hadith discussion of the Prophet sallallahu alaihi wasallam. And today's hadith is a reminder that we have heard many times, and the hadith is a beautiful one. Al-Muslimu man salima al-Muslimuna min lisanihi wa yadihi. A true Muslim is one whom people are safe from his mouth, meaning his tongue and his hands. So here the Prophet sallallahu alaihi wasallam is highlighting that the hallmark of a believer, what is the hallmark of a believer? What is the outstanding quality of a believer? Is that people are safe around him, physically and verbally. So, min lisanihi refers to verbal. That when you are in the company of such people, you don't have to be anxious. You don't have to be on tenterhooks, and you don't have to worry because they will not say anything out of turn. Nor will they embarrass you. Nor will they put you down. Nor will they taunt you. Nor will they dig up your past or unclose or disclose any of your sensitive details. You can be rest assured that these people are noble. The other one is physical, and that, of course, that can be road rage, that can be physical in terms of actual physical assault. A true mu'min is one that you don't have to feel anxious around him that maybe he'll assault you. Sometimes you're married to a person that's very abusive. It could be he or it could be a she that's abusive towards their partner. They should look at themselves in light of this hadith to say that, do I match up to this where the Prophet sallallahu alaihi wasallam is saying that a true mu'min is one that people are safe by their speech and also their physical presence, meaning you know that they're not going to lift a finger on you, forget hitting you. So that is a true mu'min. Now, if a person say, Murana, I can't help it, I am a person like that, that is not a good enough excuse, because when we talk about character development, it is all work in progress, and all forms of qualities that are found in the world are achievable by a person if they put in the effort. The Sahaba radiallahu ta'ala anhum transformed their lives after becoming Muslims. There is strong enough evidence to suggest and to tell us that any person can change and transform their life if they are serious about it. May Allah Rabbil Izzah bless us all. It is called 1047.
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0: So we close off this session with the file report prepared by the news team by Maulana Muhammad Mam, and the topic is, why does Spain have enclaves in Africa?
10: Spain's two tiny enclaves on the north coast of Africa have long been a flashpoint in its relationship with Morocco, which the territories border. The only such European territories on African soil, they include the autonomous city enclaves of Ceuta and Melilla, as well as the plazas de Soberania, a group of rocky islands off the Moroccan coast, which include the Chafarinas Islands, the Alhucemas Islands, and Panon de Velez de la Gomera. While Spain says it owns these enclaves, Morocco does not recognize Spain's sovereignty over them and has been demanding their return since independence from France in 1956. The territorial dispute has resulted in long-standing political tensions between Spain and Morocco. Last week, after more than 50,000 migrants surged over the border into the Spanish enclave of Ceuta, those tensions between Madrid and Rabat intensified. While most have since returned to Morocco, several thousands remain in Ceuta this week. So why does Spain have these territories at all, and what does their future hold? The enclaves of Ceuta and Melilla, along with a few islets off the coast of Morocco, constitute the last vestiges of the Spanish colonial empire. Ceuta first came under Portuguese rule in 1415 before becoming part of Spain in 1580, while Melilla was conquered by a Spanish nobleman in 1497. Ceuta remained under Spanish control after Portugal regained independence in 1640 following a long war. Yolanda Excela Keber, an anthropologist at IMF CSIC in Barcelona, says Spain reached its greatest extent in Latin America, and with the loss of Cuba, Costa Rica and the Philippines in 1898, it shifted its influence to Africa, although most European colonial powers had already divided it amongst themselves. After the decolonization of Africa in the last century, Ceuta and Melilla remained the only European-held territories on African mainland. Although geographically in Africa, the enclaves are considered Spanish territory and form part of the EU's external border. She says for Spain, maintaining these enclaves on the northern coast of Africa is fundamental on a symbolic level because they reinforce Spanish grandeur, its imperial past, which the state continues to consider a bearer of civilization. Salim Baluati Lakhloufi is a historian and researcher specializing in the history of North Africa and the Rif Mountains region in northern Morocco, which stretches along the Mediterranean coast from Tangier to the border with Algeria. He says Ceuta and Melilla continue to exist as separate territories because their origins predate modern Morocco. He says they are enclaves that have been occupied for centuries. But since gaining independence from France in 1956, which Spain recognized while retaining its enclaves, Morocco has consistently maintained that the territories of Ceuta Ceuta in Melilla, which it calls Septa in Melilla, and the plazas de Soberania, a part of its territory, and had been demanding their return. Khloufi says this has always been used by the Moroccan political class as a point of criticism against Spain. Samir Benis, a Washington, D.C.-based senior political advisor, who is also the co-founder of Morocco's World News and an expert of Morocco's foreign policy, says since independence, Morocco's territorial claims over Ceuta and Melilla have frequently been at the center of tricky relations between Spain and Morocco. He says perhaps this issue would not have had the same detrimental effect on bilateral relations had Moroccan leaders shown greater determination in the early 1960s, during the height of the decolonization period, to bring the matter before the United Nations and seek recognition of these two cities as colonial territories that should be liberated from any foreign presence. He explained that there are, however, two important factors which led the Moroccan authorities to refrain from pursuing this cause in their efforts to restore the country's territorial integrity. He says the first was the sheer scale of the territorial disputes between Spain and Morocco, given the difficulty Morocco faced in simultaneously contesting Spanish control over several territories. The Moroccan government decided to proceed gradually in its efforts to recover the parts of Moroccan territory that remained under Spanish rule. The second factor that led the Moroccan leadership to postpone addressing the question of Ceuta and Melilla was the willingness shown by the Spanish authorities to resolve the territorial disputes with Morocco progressively. In the end, this strategy proved highly beneficial for safeguarding Spain's interests in the two cities. Morocco's claim to the territories is relatively weak, but the country can invoke a range of historical, geographical, and human arguments that cast doubt on Spain's position. Jamie Trinidad, a fellow and director of studies in law at Wolfson College, Cambridge University, also says Morocco's claims to the territories is weak under international law. He says it is a political rather than a legal claim, similar to Spain's claim to Gibraltar, which lies across the strait from Ceuta. Gibraltar is a British overseas territory. He further says in the 1970s, Morocco asked the UN to include the territories on the list of non-self-governing territories overseen by the UN Special Committee on Decolonization, but the Moroccan request was ignored by the UN. Now, around 85,000 people live in Ceuta and 86,000 in Melilla. In Spanish possession since 1580, Ceuta is home to a mixed population of Christian and Muslim, Spanish and Moroccan residents, and day workers who live and work in relative harmony. But after more than 50,000 migrants enter Ceuta illegally last week, divisions and tensions in the enclave have risen. Hundreds of residents rallied on Sunday, 2 days after the surge of migrants to Ceuta, to oppose a planned far-right anti-migrant rally, forcing organizers to cancel the event. Melilla, which has been in Spanish possession since 1497, is also home to Spanish and Moroccan residents, as well as a small Jewish and Sindhi communities, the latter diaspora of Hindu merchants who arrived following the 1947 partition of India. The Plaza de Soberania is mainly populated by Spanish military personnel. Khloufi noted that polling shows an overwhelmingly majority of people living in Ceuta and Melilla wish to remain part of Spain. He says this had been reflected consistently in public opinion and in the absence of any significant political movement advocating a change in sovereignty. Even the population within Moroccan origin want to stay as Spanish and European. This is because the social welfare difference between Morocco and the cities is really high. At the same time, both cities maintain strong historical, cultural, and economic ties with Morocco, making cooperation across the border an important aspect of daily life. According to the Spanish government, Ceuta and Melilla are part of the Schengen area, which guarantees freedom of movement within the EU, but are subject to a special Schengen regime. People traveling between the enclaves and mainland Spain undergo separate border checks. A Spanish government document states that Schengen checks are carried out on exit by COA, the only two routes available. Therefore, no one can travel from Ceuta or Melilla to mainland Spain without being identified by the national police at the port or the airport. In addition, ferry operators and airlines are required to verify travel documents. In March 2022, Spanish Prime Minister Pedro Sanchez wrote to the Moroccan king, confirming Spanish support for Moroccan sovereignty over the Western Sahara, which Spain gave up control of in 1975. Sanchez says this was the most serious, realistic, and credible initiative for resolving the decades-long dispute over the vast African territory and declared a new stage in Spain's strained relations with Morocco. Cabe says, therefore, that after last week's overwhelming migrant influx into Ceuta, Spain would ultimately cede sovereignty to Morocco. She says the enclave's mere presence is an unsustainable historical anomaly at a time when the decolonization of European states has been promoted at all levels, like European countries returning of items stolen during colonialism and recognizing the citizenship rights of their former colonies. But Khloufi does not expect a fundamental change in Spain's policy on the enclaves. He says, what may change is the way Spain manages its relationship with Morocco, particularly regarding border management, migration, and security cooperation. However, tactical adjustments should not be confused with a shift in Spain's long-standing position on sovereignty. It's usually Morocco that puts pressure on the borders, not Spain. Mohamed Bamridi, Star News.

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1: Assalamu alaikum. Sunday, 25th of Safar, 1448, corresponding to the 9th of August, 2026. With your 11 a.m. news, I'm Safwan Khan. Three suspected extortioners have been arrested in Strand, Cape Town, for the illegal possession of firearms and ammunition. Police says member of Operation Lockdown 3 received information about three armed suspects allegedly demanding money from businesses. Officers spotted their vehicle in Zaki Street at 9:30 last night. Now one suspect tried to flee with a plastic bag but was apprehended. Police recovered two firearms, 15 rounds of ammunition. The three suspects are expected to appear in the Strand Magistrates Court on Tuesday. In other local news, labor inspectors have uncovered alleged labor law violations at a factory in Hammersdale in KwaZulu-Natal. Deputy Employment and Labor Minister Jomo Sibiya led an unannounced inspection with police, home affairs and Itikweni Metro Police. Inspectors found workers allegedly operating without basic protections, including PPE, contracts, payslips and minimum wage payments. Some reportedly had no leave days, while one worker claimed employees had gone 2 weeks without being paid. Authorities have also detained 25 Lesotho nationals and two Chinese nationals, allegedly working without valid permits, while three Chinese employers were arrested over alleged immigration violations. Officials say multidisciplinary inspections will continue to crack down on worker exploitations and the use of undocumented labor. On the African continent, more than 300 kidnapping victims have been rescued across northern Nigeria in what President Bola Tinubu has described as the country's largest single-day rescue operation. Among those freed were 163 abducted from the Kwara state in February, along with 145 others kidnapped, mainly in the neighboring Niger state. Officials say the hostages were found alive in a forest after months in captivity, although details of the operation remain limited. Kwara State Governor Abdulrahman Abdulrazak said that all victims were rescued alive, describing the operation as a major relief. President Tinubu says intelligence and improved coordination between security agencies have helped secure the rescue. In your Ummah news, Gaza health officials are calling for the urgent action to save the life of detained Palestinian doctor Hussam Abu Safia. The pediatrician and former director of Gamal Adwan Hospital has been held by Israel since December of 2024 without any charge. Gaza's health ministry says any serious concerns are mounting over his health, with reports that he has been assaulted and suffered injuries to his eyes, head and chest. His lawyer also reported new signs of beatings and torture following a recent visit. Right groups have warned that his life may be in danger, while Gazan officials are calling for an independent medical examination and his immediate release. They are also urging the Red Cross, World Health Organization and the United Nations to intervene. Finally, in international news, Todd Blanche, a former personal lawyer to U.S. President Donald Trump, has been confirmed as the country's attorney general. The Senate approved his appointment early on Saturday by 50 votes to 49. Blanche represented Trump in several criminal cases before joining his administration and had already been serving as acting attorney general after Trump dismissed Pam Bondi in April. Critics fear his appointment could give Trump greater influence over federal law enforcement and allow the administration to pursue political opponents more aggressively. Blanche also faced questions from Republicans over handing of Jeffrey Epstein-related files and controversial Trump anti-weaponization fund. He ultimately agreed to narrow a tax immunity deal involving Trump and payments from the fund. However, critics question whether those commitments are legally binding and whether similar programs could be revived in future. Moving on to your finances at this hour, the rand is sitting at 16.15 to the dollar, 21.77 to the pound, and 18.65 to the euro. Gold is sitting at $4,342.23 a fine ounce, and Brent crude oil is at $83.55 a barrel. In New Salah times in the Johannesburg region, the oil was sitting at 12.19 p.m., and in the KZN region, the oil was sitting at 12.07 p.m. From the news desk of Radio Islam at this hour, Assalamu alaikum wa rahmatullahi wa barakatuh.
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3: Central African Time. 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It is a beautiful Sunday morning in Johannesburg, South Africa. Welcome to the program. It is the 9th of August, 2026, our corresponding Islamic date this morning. We are currently in the month of Safar, and it's the last few days of Safar. It's the 25th day, inshallah, and it is a public holiday. Welcome to the program. It is wonderful to be in your company this morning. My name is Zafira. We're going to be chatting till 12 o'clock Central African Time. And happy Women's Day to all of our women out there. I hope that you are getting spoiled, but most importantly, reflecting. What does it mean to be a woman in this day and age? And I'm seeing all the statuses and all the lovely social media posts. SubhanAllah, it is quite heartwarming to see. But we understand that for a very sobering reason, we do celebrate Women's Day. It's an annual public holiday that actually commemorates a large group of women.

0: between the leaders, the country reluctantly became independent on August 9th under the leadership of the Prime Minister Lee Kuan Yew. An atomic bomb was dropped in the Japanese city of Nagasaki, and this had happened in the year 1945. The Quit India movement began in India, which was a movement of civil disobedience that began on this date in 1942. It was spearheaded by Gandhi, and he called for peaceful protest in a speech earlier, and then also made a call to do or die and asked his followers to adopt non-violence when interacting with the British. So a lot of historical news, a lot of history, and quite prominent events that had occurred on this particular date. So he and 50 others were actually arrested in Mumbai after the passing of a Quit India motion, and this had happened in the year 1942. Today is a lovely day in Johannesburg, South Africa. We're all anticipating, inshallah, the snow that will be coming up soon. And today's Sunday, the 9th of August, 2026. We are 221 days into the year. There's 144 days left in 2026. It's also the 32nd Sunday of the year, as well as the 32nd week of the year. Today's observations is National Women's Day. Of course, that's a big one. It's also the International Day for the World's Indigenous People. Today is Rice Pudding Day. That's an interesting one. It is a holiday in Brazil. It is, there's a holiday in Turkmenistan called the Turkmen Melon Day, apparently. And it is also quite a sober Memorial Day in Japan, as they remember the victims of Nagasaki, as it's called Nagasaki Memorial Day, and that is commemorated in Japan. With that, let's go for a quick break. We'll continue chatting more after this.
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1: 11:13 Central African time. Assalamu alaikum and welcome back to the show. And as we're saying to all our ladies out there, happy Women's Day. And I often ask myself this question, what is it or what does it mean to be a Muslim woman? Because it's not one thing, it's not one cap or one hat that we put on. It's so many different hats. And there's a tendency by society, by Western feminism, by cultural demands to try and box women into specific roles. And I've been having a very, very hectic couple of weeks. I've been, you know, there's been so many events. It was the Pink IT. Yesterday was the event, South African Women United for Gaza. And when I go to these events, if I'm emceeing or if I'm talking, it's almost like a switch goes on. An automatic switch. When I'm on radio, it's an automatic switch. That is my professional mode. Nothing can faze me. Nothing worries me. I just have to do my job and I've got to do it in the best way that I can do. But when that event ends or the emceeing ends, the program directing ends, the radio show ends, then another switch gets switched on. And that switch is mom. Wife, what are we going to be having for supper? So I often think to myself, it's never either or. I'm not only the radio presenter. There's so many different hats and so many different roles that we occupy as Muslim women. And we don't need to box ourselves into specific roles. And I'd love for you to join me in conversation this morning. I have such a dear colleague and friend, Jahara. Sister Jahara is joining me for this conversation. Walima Khadija is currently in a queue at the airport, so inshallah, as soon as she gets a moment, she'll be joining us as well. Jahara, assalamu alaikum, and welcome to the show. It's lovely, lovely to have you on air with us this morning.
2: Wa alaikum assalam, Safira. It's such an honor to share the airwaves with you again. It's always such a pleasure, and I'm looking forward to this conversation, especially based off your introduction about the switch and the roles that we play. I think it's something that resonates with so many women.
1: Absolutely. It's so interesting. We were in our 20s and we were trying to forge our careers. And now when we meet, there's so much more to talk about than our radio careers, because so much has happened in the time since we started on radio. We started as news readers. And it's so interesting because women are often put, especially Muslim women, culturally or through the lens of Western feminism, we put into specific, very narrow categories. How do we move beyond these type of stereotypes and embrace that we're such complex women, alhamdulillah and subhanallah?
2: Alhamdulillah. And I love that you pay homage to our past, because we grow and we evolve and there's such depth to who we are. And in contrast, society loves monoliths. They love monoliths because it's intellectually so lazy, because it's easier to categorize rather than to actually understand a person. And as Muslim women, we aren't a monolith. I would like to think of ourselves as these beautiful mosaics. And if you think about it historically and socially, stereotypes used to control narratives. So when we are boxed in, the temptation is either to aggressively fight the stereotype, or what I also see is for people who shrink themselves so that they can just fit in safely. And, you know, to get back to your question, moving beyond these narrow categories, I believe, requires us to stop seeking validation from the very structures that are determined to misunderstand us. We have to cultivate a strong internal compass, and we have to give ourselves the permission to hold the multitudes, the permission to be the MC, the radio presenter, the coach, the mother, the awesome cook in the kitchen who shares amazing recipes. And we can be traditional and forward-thinking at the same time. We can be soft and we can also be resilient. You know, that's the beautiful thing. And I think that's what our deen also reinforces, because our deen has never put us into narrow boxes. We hear, you know, we know the history of our predecessors. We know that the complexity is so staggering, because we have Khadija radiallahu ta'ala anha, who was a mogul in common. We have Aisha radiallahu ta'ala anha, who was a towering academic and a scholar whose rulings shape jurisprudence up to today. We have Nuseiba Redilata Alam, who stood in the battlefield. That is our fitra. We are so expansive. So we don't, we have to dismantle these stereotypes by kind of rebelling against them and by living according to our God-given complexity.
3: And another interesting thing is that we miss out on knowing so much about a person when we box them into this specific category. For instance, if I had to meet you for the first time and we say, oh, she's just another niqabi, they miss out on the complexity of your story, the interesting journey you've taken towards donning the niqab, the different categories and roles that you occupy in Muslim society, how you give Muslim women a voice, how you coach Muslim women, subhanAllah. You have so many different roles that you occupy. But if you have to just judge a person by saying, okay, she's just a niqabi, she's just a this, she's just a that, you miss out on the complexity and the beauty of their story. And also, Johara, I think we balance many roles. I hate the word juggle. I hate why they ask women about the juggling. But we balance many roles. We mums, we professionals, we leaders, caregivers, community contributors. How do we navigate all of these identities ourselves without feeling pressured to choose one over the other?
2: That's such a powerful and empowering question. And I think you summed it up really aptly in your introduction when you said that we play these different roles really beautifully, because the idea of a perfect balance, I believe, in modern society is actually really a myth that mostly serves to make women feel that we are constantly failing at something or the other. Mm. And, you know, like I think about it for myself, right? Where I started, I started in media as a preteen, and then, you know, continued a career in broadcasting, and then switched over to raising children, and then decided to pivot in my career and, you know, become a coach, and then still trying to sustain a marriage, alhamdulillah, nearly 20 years. And if that has taught me anything, it is that the truth is you cannot give 100% to everything at the same time on the same day. And I think instead of looking for balance, we need to aim for presence and for integration. Like you said, when you are in your emceeing role, you're giving 100% to that role. When you're doing your job, subhanAllah, you are giving 100% to that. When you go home, when you're hanging out with your son and with your husband, and when you're cooking those beautiful meals that we all take such a lot of inspiration, and you give us amazing, you help us out with our menu preps, alhamdulillah, you're giving 100% to that, right? So I think it's more about knowing our capacity in any given season and understanding which responsibilities are. I want to use this analogy, right? Think of a responsibility as either glass or rubber, and the glass responsibilities are our faith, right? Our fara'id, our family, our health. And then the rubber responsibilities are our careers, the setbacks, our studies, our homes, because sometimes, you know, we can make that be messy. Those things can bounce back if we drop them temporarily. But the other things, our family, our health, we need to look after them because they are fragile, right? And the beautiful thing about it, I always like to see things from the perspective of my deen. And I realized that our roles are not fragmented. They are so unified under the single umbrella, and that is our service to Allah subhanahu wa ta'ala. And I've spoken about this so many times, and we hear about this in Majesa, that when we do an act with the correct intention, with the correct niya, it transforms everything into a worship, into an act of ibadah. So whether, you know, whether we're leading our community initiatives, whether we're rocking a baby to sleep, whether we are, sharing valuable information on our platforms, all of those with the correct intention is a form of ibadah, because we don't need to choose one identity over the other. We need to give ourselves the grace that Allah subhanahu wa ta'ala has given us, and we need to recognize that our roles complement each other rather than compete for purpose, right?
3: Beautifully said. Beautifully said. I want to introduce to the discussion this morning, Mu'allima Khadija Ali Patel. Mu'allima, assalamu alaikum. Welcome to the show. It's lovely to have you on air with us this morning. I know it's a busy morning for you, but I really appreciate your scholarly input on this morning's discussion. Mu'allima, you're on mute. Can I just ask you to unmute, please? Okay, I think
4: my deep apologies. It's a bit noisy where I am at the moment.
3: No problem at all. We do understand that you're also juggling a lot, but we'd really appreciate your input on this morning's discussion. Thank you so much for joining us in conversation this morning.
4: Thank you. Yes, inshallah. I'm so sorry, Safira. Just if you could repeat what you asked from me, then I can and take it from there.
3: Sure. So I want to touch on the rich history of women who are scholars and entrepreneurs and leaders and contributors to society. How can reconnecting with these examples, and I mentioned it also on the show on Thursday, how can this reshape the way we view Muslim women today?
4: Bismillahirrahmanirrahim. Allahumma salli ala Sayyidina Muhammad wa ala ali Sayyidina Muhammad wa ashabi wa barik wa sallim. رب اشرح لي صدري ويسر لي امري واحلل عقدة من لساني يفقهوا قولي رب زدنا علما وارزقنا فهما رب زدنا علما والحكمة بالصالحين بسم الله. First of all, I'm Safira. I am really, subhanallah, a community activist. I think we are all scholars in the first place. So just in terms of, you know, your poster. But when we reconnect, you know, with the women, the richness of the women in Islam through our history, the first thing that we realize is that the empowered Muslim woman is not a modern invention. It is something that has come with the inception of Islam. We know that Khadija, I heard your previous wonderful speaker, subhanAllah, speaking about Khadija bint Khuwaylid. She was a successful, really dynamic businesswoman. We know that, as a scholar said, that Naisha bint Abu Bakr, who was she? She was a renowned scholar whose knowledge shaped generations up to today. These women, in later years, we know that Fatima Fihri, she was the first university was built by her. It tells us that Islam has never taken a back seat. The women have never taken a back seat. Mm-hmm. It is that our brains have been conditioned in the modern days. We have had too much of conditioning on how we should be and who we should be. Mm-hmm. That we have forgotten that we are not shaped by modern society. We are shaped by these very dynamic women who carried the flag of Iman, who carried humanity at heart, who carried future legacy at heart. These were the women, these are the women that we would want to emulate. These are the women that we would want to live in the shadow of. So in saying that, we do know that Muslim women can be deeply rooted in faith and still be an educated, dynamic, entrepreneurial, influential woman in our day and age. So when women know the women who came before them, then we can stop seeing ourselves as exceptions and know that we are actually following a legacy of women, strong women who have come before us.
3: Absolutely. How do we balance fulfilling our responsibilities to our family, our community, society, but also take care of ourselves, pour into ourselves, nurture our own talents and aspirations and growth? Because we can be very flowery on this Women's Day and talk about our strength and resilience as women, but the reality is that there's many women listening into the show, there's many women who will be listening into the show who are completely depleted. They have been pouring out of their cups to so many people and through so much that they don't have anything. within themselves. They have no idea where they're going. They don't have no idea who they are, what their identity is, and they have no appreciation of their own talents and aspirations. And social media also exaggerates this, because you're looking at other people on social media and comparing your life to them. So how do we nurture ourselves?
4: I think the first thing is we have to really just press the pause button here, because we have leaned into what modern society says we should be. And, you know, I think the concept of balance, first of all, is, yeah, I find it very, very problematic, because the concept of balance means that everything should be perfect and just like that. And that is not what life is. The lived experience has many, many nuances. We show up in whichever place we are, in the best way we can. So when I'm in my kitchen, I am a fantastic chef. When I am with my loved ones, with my children, I'm not a therapist. I am a mom and a carer and a guider. When I show up in my therapy room, I show up differently. So these different things are not, you don't have to balance it. You show up your best space, your best space in the places that you find yourself in. So I believe that that is. So I believe that that is probably a very important thing for us to first understand.
3: Absolutely. I'm going to go off to Johara. I want to ask you the same question, Johara, about our. How do we nurture ourselves, our own talents, our own aspirations, especially taking a look at the line where I mentioned that a lot of women listening to the show are depleted. They are giving to so many of their roles that when they have to sit back and look at themselves and they realize, I'm sitting on empty. I'm sitting on complete empty right now. How do you give back to yourself? How do you nurture and grow yourself?
2: I think it's really important for us to understand our capacity and our limits, and not to be afraid to advocate for ourselves. Like Mualima Khadija mentioned, we've been so conditioned by a Western society, and we've also been so conditioned by a culture that. That claims to be religion, where we feel that we don't have the space for self-advocacy, and that if we as women ask for time out, ask for time for ourselves, or ask to replenish, it's viewed as us being selfish. So we need to learn to find our voices so that we can articulate our needs with hikmah. We can articulate our capacity with love and with tenderness. And when we create a community for ourselves that includes our families, our children, and we have a support structure, then we know who to lean on so that we can replenish, because we can't possibly pour from an empty cup. But so often we find ourselves doing exactly that, because we haven't forged relationships, we haven't nurtured bonds where we know, okay, you know what, I'm having a difficult time right now and I need to lean on someone, but I don't have that someone that I can lean on, or I don't have a voice that I can ask for help because there's such a lot of shame attached to saying, you know what, I need support right now. Where, in my opinion, when somebody has the voice to say, I need help, that is so empowering. That is so beautiful. That is such a form of surrender. And then the people around her know how to show up for her. And I think that's really a beautiful thing.
3: Exactly. Also, I think I want to touch on another aspect, the social media aspect, but I'm going to do so shortly. I'm going to go back to Mualima Khadija, because I know she's got to occupy the role of catching the plane very, very soon. So Mualima Khadija, I want to come back to you also with another question. And this question will be, when we're talking about women's rights and we're talking about the importance of Muslim women to have their own voices represented, how rather than being defined through external frameworks, how do we go about doing this?
5: I think the first thing, can you hear me, Shafira?
3: Gee, I can hear you, Mwalima. Absolutely.
4: Okay. I think the first thing to mention here is that the frameworks that are defining women today are not friends of women. They are defined in such a manner that that women find themselves always falling short or not enough or not making the grade. And so that is the one aspect. The one aspect is that there's a faulty manner in which modern society views how women should step up. Mm-hmm. And just generally, this is no categoric statement, just generally, these frameworks are really penned down by men oftentimes. Mm-hmm. So that being the one. The second one is...
2: I'm figuratively slapping over here in agreement with Mwalima.
5: Lovely. Me too. I'm like, yay. That is very well put, Mwalima.
4: And so there's another part of it, and I think it is one that we all should really lean into, is the fact that we Muslim women do not need to be liberated. They do not need to be. We do not need a cage because we were liberated, you know, more than 1400 years ago. And it's important to remember this, because as we are going through life now, we are seeing how many cages and how many frameworks women are placed into. And we have to thank Allah, wallahi, that we are not there. And we have to encourage our sisterhood to first of all understand where our legacy comes from, so that we know where it is, where we are going. And we have a baton to pass on. I say this so often, but it is so important that we ensure that the baton we pass on really is filled with what is needed for the women in the generations to come. And so when we speak about the rights of women, we have to take it from with the viewpoint, with the glasses of a woman that is drenched in her faith of Allah.
5: Mm.
4: And so I think we have a big job, and that job literally entails having our sisterhood fall in love with Allah, so that we never feel on our back foot, or we never feel that we need to be defensive about who we are, and that we step out with the kind of confidence in the knowledge that I'm in the right place, that my feet is walking the right path. Alhamdulillah.
3: Beautifully said. I don't want to keep you any longer. I want to ask you the final question as well, Mwalima. That what advice would you give to Muslim women that are seeking this type of confidence and purpose and in a stronger understanding of what their identities mean and what they who they are?
4: I think the first thing is, and I know this is a tall ask, know who you are before the world tells you who you should be. And the reason that one is a hard one, we are consistently driven away from being in our authentic place. We are constantly being told you should smile like this, dress like that, be in that place, have that. And so we have to shatter these boxes, really crush it, and get to the place where we know who we are, first of all. And that is as a Muslim, educated homebody, it doesn't matter who, but that we are conscious of the path that we are treading. And so it does mean learn your deen. Definitely, subhanAllah, learn your history. Discover your strengths. And honor your experiences, no matter how hard it was. It is those very experiences that molded and gave us the strength that we have to go on. And we all make mistakes, and this is a big one for me. Don't let our mistakes define who we are, and don't let it become our identity, because our mistakes are meant as pauses to grow us, as places to grow us, as places where we learn more about ourselves, and we pray that we reach more deeply for Allah and our relationship with Allah, inshallah.
3: Ameen. That's beautifully said. Thank you so much for joining us on the show this morning. I'm wishing you a safe travel back to Cape Town, inshallah. Ameen. And I can't wait for us to meet again.
4: Yeah. Ameen, ya Rab. Ameen. Jazakillahu khairan.
3: Assalamu alaikum.
4: Assalamu alaikum.
3: Jana, would you like to add anything onto what Mualima said about the remaining grounded in our faith and our values, and also the advice to Muslim women who are trying to fit into a specific mold to be accepted?
2: I'm just so moved by what Mualima said. And, you know, I deal with young women all the time in my practice, but more personally, I have young teenage daughters that I find myself needing to model so that they, you know, so that they have an example. Like Mualima said, we are passing the baton on now. And what are we passing on? You know, we have to be firm in our understanding. We have to be firm in our relationship with Allah subhanahu wa ta'ala. So to the young women listening, and this is what I tell my own daughters. So to Leina and Umayma, shrinking yourself to fit into a mold that will only, we shouldn't shrink ourselves to fit into a mold. We shouldn't suffocate this beautiful light and this beautiful intellect that Allah subhanahu wa ta'ala has given us, you know, and that we were meant to bring into the world. When we try to fit into this mold that society has created for us, we are essentially betraying our own potential. And I feel like it's in an attempt to buy like this cheap acceptance at the cost of really being who Allah subhanahu wa ta'ala has destined for us to be. And we need to understand that we have specific personalities and talents and unique quirks, and all of those things are not accidental. And you know, I see this so often. I have two daughters with vastly different personalities, right? Yes. And I accept and I love the fact that is not an accident that they are so different. And trying to get one of them to flatten themselves into being the version of her sister or me, or into this two-dimensional version of who people think she should be, would be robbing her of her absolute essence. And I think, you know, like I think, you know, when Allah says that He created us in nations and tribes so that we may get to know each other, He doesn't want us to be clones of each other. You know, there's diversity in the way that we think, diversity in our personalities, diversity in our skills. And that's all from Al-Khaliq. That's all from Allah subhanahu wa ta'ala, who created these beautiful, unique blueprints for the reason.
3: I also want to touch on social media, because I know that you'll be able to give a good commentary on this, is that don't let social media or a trend define who you are. And I'm saying this because recently we've seen this trend of trad wife, in inverted commas, becoming very common. Like, you need to be a trad wife and you need to be a this and you need to be a that. And again, it's just social media. It's only for aesthetics. It's a 2 to 3 second or 20 to 30 second insight into somebody's life, and it doesn't tell the full story of exactly who this person is. And often we look at social media, we look at other women on social media, and we say, how are they able to be so much and I'm only this? What would be your response to this comment, Jara?
2: That is such a relevant and prevalent topic that comes on. I've done radio shows with other radio hosts. I've spoken on panels about the effects of social media and how fickle and how baseless and how absent of any substance social media really is. And the thing is, you know, media generally has this narrative of what a life should look like, right? And who women must be, whether it's fiercely individualistic or hyper independent. And that is completely detached from traditional structures. And like Mualima said, our deen has liberated us so many like over 1,400 years ago. So by conforming to these trends, or by placing ourselves in a position where we feel that we need to compare ourselves, and there's a degree of comparison that my life isn't good enough, or I don't even know that the trend that you're talking about, I probably live under a rock when it comes to social media trends. But when you know, when we don't have a fierce, intentional sense of self, it will be so easy to get swept up by everything that we see around us. So when we cultivate and when we nurture and when we really hone in on what's true to us and our skills and our, you know, how we can serve, we can separate ourselves from what we see on social media, and we can appreciate social media for just what it is. It's at face mm-hmm. value. All we are seeing is just a glimpse of a person's life, just the real, right? Like you and Auntie Razia said, real life versus the real life, yes. Right? Yes. So it's about learning that it's just different. Safira, you and I went to the same function a couple of weeks ago, but yes. on social media, that function looked very different from both of our perspectives.
3: Absolutely.
2: Right?
3: Absolutely.
2: And that is the reality of it. We could be experiencing the same thing, but what we put out to show the world could be vastly different. And there's nothing wrong with that. We no. just need to know that our experience is unique and true, and that is what is real to us, not what other people are showing.
3: And a lot of identities on social media that we don't understand are curated. I have a curated identity on my social media. You're going to know
2: certain
3: things
2: about me. For sure, so do I. I'm very serious on social media. People exactly. don't know I have a personality and that I have exactly. a sense of humor.
3: Exactly. And I will choose what I want you to know about me. I will choose which parts of my identity I'm comfortable with you knowing. And in doing so, I'm going to curate an image to portray to you, which could be, for me personally, it's similar to the image that it presents in real life, but there's certain things about me that you don't know and you'll never know. And I'm okay with that. So don't go Correct. And say, I want to be Johara. I want to be Safira. Why are they... You look at your own experience. You don't see the full picture. You're seeing one of the puzzle pieces. There's a greater picture. There's a greater story around there. And don't judge on that little piece, puzzle piece. And appreciate you. Appreciate your own experiences. Appreciate your
2: 100%.
3: Own identity.
2: That's what I was talking about. I'm so sorry to interrupt you, but I was talking about when I said living with presence, right? When we're living so presently and truly appreciating the moment that we've been given. We don't really have the time to compare.
3: Mm, definitely. And also, I feel like this also elicits that we often think that women are empowering other women, but you and I both know the story behind the scenes. And I feel like that leads to the envy, that leads to the jealousy, that leads to the hatred, because once again, we are not comfortable in our own identities. You want to occupy somebody else's identity, or you're feeling threatened by somebody else's identity. And this leads to a lot of bitter resentment within oneself.
2: For sure. Whereas on the contrast, if we had to show appreciation for the skills that we do have and show appreciation for the things that we have and the way that we can contribute, which may look completely different to the next person, we wouldn't be living in that space of bitterness and resentment, right?
3: Absolutely. Is there any final words you want to share with us before we end off our chat, Johara?
2: This was such a wonderful conversation. Yes, alhamdulillah. I think in essence what I want to say to women of all ages, of all backgrounds, is that we shouldn't apologize for taking up space. And the right communities, the right opportunities, the right path will embrace you exactly as you are. There's no room for competition. There's no room for comparison, because there's space for everyone. Mm-hmm. And if we keep our hearts attached to our deen, and we really have the opportunity to let our brilliance shine through. And there's also one thing I want to touch on, just to conclude what you said earlier also about, playing our different roles. There's the concept of ihsan, which is, doing things, with excellence. When we do it with beauty and with mastery, whatever it is, whether it's furthering your education, I didn't think that at almost 40 I'd be in my final semester of Islamic studies, or whether it's launching a business or leading a family. When you do things with ihsan, that is spiritual pursuit. And to go back to the whole social media conversation, you know, everyone has their own point of brilliance, their own light that makes them shine brightly. We need to find that in ourselves, and we need to ground ourselves in our deen, in our salah, in Allah, and let that be the compass that we use to help us grow in different areas of our lives, so that we can all serve Allah in the way that He's created us to serve Him.
3: Beautifully said. Once again, thank you so much for joining me on the show this morning. I could not think of somebody better to do justice to this particular topic. And inshallah, we will catch up again soon.
2: Until looking forward to that.
3: Assalamu alaikum.
2: Wa alaikum assalam wa rahmatullahi wa barakatuh. Jazakallah, Safira.
3: Where do our listeners follow your journey on social media?
2: They can follow me on Instagram at Johara_Hassam, and that's with an E-M. Or if they want to connect with me for sessions, they can head over to my website, joharahassam.co.za.
3: Wonderful. Thank you for joining me on the show, and have a lovely Women's Day.
2: And you too. Assalamu alaikum wa rahmatullah.
3: Wa alaikum salam. 11:48 Central African Time. What an enriching, interesting discussion we had about the various roles Muslim women occupy. I'd love to hear, so you can send through your messages, and I'll read one or two out, inshallah, after the short break.
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1: Central African time. I just want to mention something that I know today is Women's Day in South Africa. It's because of our political history and the role women have occupied. But also for the show, it's not only confined to having discussion centered around women on Women's Day or in Women's Month. We have these conversations all the time. Whenever I think of a guest or I want a guest on the show, it will always be from the perspective of somebody who's an expert in their field, a woman who's an expert in their field. My platform is used for the empowerment of women, empowerment of NGOs that assist women, empowerment of women-owned businesses. So the conversation is ongoing. It's not only confined to this month. Somebody mentioned something that we shouldn't be seasonal worshippers. We shouldn't be only about the seasons. And I agree with that statement. Absolutely. We will have these conversations beyond Women's Day, beyond Women's Month. That's a big part of my role that I occupy within our society or within the Muslim women space that I do occupy currently. Another interesting comment that was mentioned is that why our role as Muslim women is defined solely by our marital status. And a sister message in to say that she's 36 and unmarried and still deemed to like a failure in inverted commas in society. And there's so much more to Muslim women. There's so many reasons why you can be married or not be married, because again, it's a very difficult, I've been speaking to my single friends and they said it's very, very difficult out there to find a spouse in this day and age. And many, it's not from lack of trying, but again, you can achieve anything. And then again, your success will only be determined by your marital status. And I think that's a lot of it is cultural, our cultural conditioning, in the sense where the greatest achievement for a family or the family from the time the girl is born, there's always the conversations or the narratives about her wedding day, the day she gets married. It's almost like an achievement for the family. And there's so much more that we need to celebrate about a woman who's achieved so much, alhamdulillah, and a woman who serve our communities, who are part of NGOs and NPOs, and they remain unmarried. And that's not the only part of our identity, is what I'm trying to say, which ties into our show. It's not only being a wife or being a mom. There's so many other beautiful roles that one can occupy, and it doesn't mean one is, in inverted commas, a failure if you have not achieved marriage or motherhood. There's so many different facets to women. We should celebrate it and we should honor it, and we should not be commenting on it and almost like judging somebody just because of their marital status. We were shaped by generations that are limiting perceptions about a female's role. I found this comment to be very, very interesting, because maybe in theory it would be correct, but in practice I experienced something completely different. I was reflecting on my amazing grandmother, subhanAllah, who remains so inspirational to me. And my late daddy was actually a businesswoman, and she and a lot of her friends would, they would cook, they would sort out the family, sort out the house, come 1 o'clock, go to the shops, go in, you know, run the businesses, and then come back home and then still go back into the kitchen. And these are the many roles that they occupied. And watching that has been so inspirational to me about, again, tying into the discussion this morning about identities and the different roles and identities we can occupy as Muslim women. I'm going to take the conversation online because, as always, we run out of time. There's so many comments that came through on Instagram. I apologize. I didn't get a chance to read them all because the show was so interesting with the perspectives of Mualima Khadija as well as Johara. And I will respond to those queries when we off air, inshallah. But you guys can continue to contribute to the conversation. And tomorrow will be part two. And this time I'm going to be chatting to Muslim content creators, talking about the space they occupy, the identities they occupy online. So that will be tomorrow morning, 11 to 12. But for now, from myself, Safira, as well as the team here at Radio Islam International, it's Fi Amanillah, and Assalamu alaikum wa rahmatullahi wa barakatuh.
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0: Today's broadcast of Para Day was generously sponsored for the Isa alayhi thawab of Nabi sallallahu alayhi wasallam and all marhumin. This includes both of our parents, Dawood and Hawa Sainwala, Hafez Suleiman and Aisha Rawat, and all marhumin. Both of our parents, Dawood and Hawa Sainwala, Hafez Suleiman and Aisha Rawat, and all marhumin. 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
1: This Dua Radan is brought to you by Africa Muslims Agency. 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
2: This Dawr-e Adhan is brought to you by Africa Muslims Agency. 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
3: Assalamu alaikum wa rahmatullahi wa barakatuh. The time is 1 minute after 1 p.m. Making headlines of this hour, civic rights organizations are expected to march to the union buildings in Pretoria today as South Africa marks Women's Day. It's Yomul Ahmad, the 24th of Safar, 1448, corresponding to August the 9th, 2026. The organizations are expected to use the march to highlight concerns affecting women, including gender-based violence, femicide, inequality, and the need for stronger protection of women's rights. The union buildings demonstrations form part of activities marking National Women's Day, which commemorates the historic 1956 march by thousands of women against the apartheid government's past laws. The marchers are expected to call on government to strengthen measures addressing violence against women and girls, improve access to justice, and ensure that women's constitutional rights are protected. Women's Day is being observed across the country through events focused on women's empowerment, equality, and social justice.
4: Expecting civic rights organizations to actually reenact that particular women's march to the union buildings. We are expecting that they actually will be welcomed by President Cyril Ramaphosa upon their arrival on the lawns of the union building there. That will be a symbolic gesture to sort of reminisce about that iconic march that was prompted by the past laws and some of the draconic laws that were implemented by the apartheid regime.
3: In other local news, the Portfolio Committee on Police has started considering the long-awaited SEPS Amendment Bill. The legislation seeks to strengthen the integrity and accountability of the South African Police Service and bring police legislation in line with court judgments as well as recommendations made by various commissions of inquiry. The proposed amendments come amid ongoing concerns about corruption, political interference, misconduct, and weaknesses within the criminal justice system. However, security analyst Eldred de Klerk says the proposed changes do not go far enough. He argues that simply amending legislation will not resolve the deeper institutional problems facing the SAPS and the broader criminal justice system.
5: It seems to be that there's been certain court judgments, as you've said, and there's been a look at the current legislation in terms of not keeping pace with other pieces of legislation that goes on. For example, with the financial arrangement still speaks to the exchequer, which we don't have anymore, particularly British. We need to position the police within other legislative frameworks, but it misses the Madlanga moment, I think, in some core respects.
3: On the African continent, a mass wedding has taken place in Nigeria's northern Kano state, with 1,500 couples tying the knot in a government-sponsored ceremony. The two-day event was organized by the Kano state government to help low-income families meet the cost of marriage and promote social stability. The couples came from all 44 local government areas in the state. Governor Abba Kabir Yusuf approved the $1.1 million to fund the initiative through the state social welfare program. The couples were required to undergo medical screening, including tests for HIV and hepatitis, as well as genotype compatibility checks before being selected. The marriages were solemnized according to Islamic rites at Kano Central Mosque. Officials say the newly married couples will also receive household furniture, food, and other essential items, as well as financial support to help them establish their homes. In our Oman news, UNICEF says at least 300 children have been killed in Gaza since the ceasefire between Israel and Hamas began in October 2023. The United Nations Children Agency says this amounts to an average of one child being killed every day during the 300 days since the ceasefire came into effect. UNICEF says the continued violence has failed to provide adequate protection for children in the Gaza Strip, with families continuing to face loss, displacement, and severe psychological trauma. UNICEF is warning that children remain among the most vulnerable victims of the ongoing conflict and is calling for stronger protection of civilians and an end to violence. Lastly, in our news, the death toll from a school shooting in Thailand has risen to 9 after a 12-year-old girl died in hospital. The shooting happened on Friday at the Debsirin Nonthaburi School in Nonthaburi Province, northwest of Bangkok. Authorities say a 14-year-old schoolboy opened fire at the school before taking his own life. He is also believed to have killed his two grandparents at their home earlier that morning. The victims include 5 school staff members, the alleged shooter, and his grandparents. 14 people remain in hospital, with 7 reported to be in critical condition. Most of those injured are between the age 12 and 14 years old. Officials say the firearm used in the attack was a small weapon legally registered to the boy's grandfather. The rand is trading at 16 rand 15 cents to the dollar, 22 rand 76 cents to the pound, and 18 rand 64 cents to the euro. Gold is trading at $4,343.43 a fine ounce. Brent crude oil is at $83.55 a barrel. In our solar times in the Johannesburg region, Asor Shafi will set in at 22 minutes after 3 p.m. Asor Hanafi will set in at 9 minutes after 4 p.m. In the Durban region, Asor Shafi will set in at 6 minutes after 3 p.m. Asor Hanafi will set in at 3:51 p.m. I am Ishaq Rambai with your Radio Islam News. Assalamu alaikum wa rahmatullahi wa barakatuh.
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1: Assalamu alaikum wa rahmatullahi wa barakatuh. The time is 1 minute after 2 p.m. Making headlines of this hour. Idiza refers ANC objection to impeachment committee. It's Yawm al-Ahad, the 24th of Safar, 1448, corresponding to August the 9th, 2026. National Assembly Speaker Togo Didiza has referred an ANC letter raising concerns about the appointment of an evidence leader for the Section 89 impeachment committee. The ANC objected to the committee's recommendation of advocate Tanzani Matonzela, revealing that he had previously provided the party with legal advice on Section 89 parliamentary rules and processes. While raising the concern, the ANC says it is not questioning Matonzela's integrity or independence, but believes the matter should be considered before an appointment is finalized. In other local news, 11 people have been killed in 3 separate shooting incidents in the Western Cape overnight. The shootings took place in Khayelitsha, Langa, and Kukuletu, prompting police to increase visibility in the affected communities and other identified hotspots. Western Cape Provincial Commissioner Lieutenant General Sizagele Tianki says serious violent crimes unit detectives are investigating the incidents. In Khayelitsha, 3 men aged 25, 31, and 35 were shot dead in the TR section in Lingaletu West on Saturday night. In Langa, 4 men and a woman were killed on Winnie Mandela Street in Phase 3, Kwalanga. Meanwhile, the Barcelona informal settlement in Kukuletu, 2 men and a woman were shot dead on this morning. 2 other people were also injured. On the African continent, more than 300 children have died from Ebola since the outbreak began in the Democratic Republic of the Congo. The United Nations says children account for nearly a quarter of confirmed Ebola cases, but almost a third of all reported deaths. The outbreak has now recorded more than 4,000 cases and about 1,850 deaths, with the situation continuing to spread across parts of eastern DRC. The outbreak is also putting additional pressure on the healthcare system. In the worst affected areas, the use of health services has fallen by more than 40%, as fear of infection keeps people away from medical facilities. In our Oman news, Israeli authorities have issued a tender for the construction of 627 new housing units in the occupied West Bank. The tender covers land in the Ramallah and Al-Bireh governorate near the Israeli settlement of Kochav Yaakov between northern Jerusalem and the Palestinian cities of Ramallah and Al-Bireh. The Palestinian Colonization and Wall Resistance Commission says the project is intended to expand the settlement and strengthen its links with surrounding settlements and access roads. The commission has criticized the move, saying it could further separate Jerusalem from surrounding Palestinian communities. The project covers 25 hectares of land and was approved by Israeli authorities in April last year. Construction companies have until November the 30th to submit their bids. According to the commission, Israeli authorities have issued 12 settlement tenders during the first half of 2026, covering more than 1,100 housing units, as well as industrial, commercial, and tourism developments. Lastly, in our news, Iranian President Masoud Pezeshkian says now is the best time for Tehran and Washington to reach an agreement. Speaking at a news conference in Tehran, Pezeshkian said Iran was in a position of strength following the recent conflict, that the dialogue could be used to resolve outstanding disputes. He said wars alone cannot settle disagreements and reaffirmed Iran's commitment to pursuing peace under a memorandum of understanding signed with the United States in June. Pezeshkian said Tehran was prepared to negotiate, provided Washington abandons what Iran sees as an atmosphere of distrust and works to rebuild confidence. However, he described the United States as untrustworthy and accused Washington of violating the memorandum, including over arrangements concerning shipping through the Strait of Hormuz. In finance, trading at 16 rands 15 cents to the dollar, 22 rands 76 cents to the pound, and 18 rands 64 cents to the euro. Gold is trading at $4,343.43 a fine ounce, and crude oil is at $83.55 a barrel. In our solar times, in the Johannesburg region, Asr Shafi will set in at 22 minutes after 3 p.m. Asr Hanafi will set in at 9 minutes after 4 p.m. In the Durban region, Asr Shafi will set in at 6 minutes after 3 p.m. Asr Hanafi will set in at 3:51 p.m. I'm Ishaq Rambai with your Radio Islam News. Assalamu alaikum wa rahmatullahi wa barakatuh.
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0: Assalamu alaikum wa rahmatullahi wa barakatuh, dear listeners. It's just past 2 p.m. right here in South Africa, and it's our favorite day of the week, Yawmul Ahad. It's the 25th day of Safar 1448 AH, alhamdulillah, and it corresponds to Sunday, the 9th of August 2026. I'm Ziad Plachis, and with me are my co-hosts Nabiha and Isa Plachis. Welcome to Level Up, where we listen, learn and grow, inshallah, with Allah subhanahu wa ta'ala's guidance, and we break down the week's news and talk about what really matters to young Muslims today. Our WhatsApp line is open. The number is 072-786-1548. You can call in on 011-854-7022 or DM us on at ilovezacom. That's ilovezacom. We are on Instagram, Facebook, X, LinkedIn, YouTube, TikTok, Threads, as well as Upscrolled. So it's the 9th of August 2026, and here in South Africa, it's a public holiday. It's National Women's Day.
1: That's right, it's National Women's Day. So seeing that it's a Women's Day, you would have thought that maybe I would have gotten a holiday or a break for today's show.
0: Okay, so do you want a break, Nabiha?
1: Can I set this one out?
0: Yes, you can.
1: Oh, okay.
0: But you're already here now. And I'm sure the sisters, your audience, the listeners rather, are probably going to miss you. And they want to hear you on this National Women's Day. It's all about women empowerment.
1: So you think they'd rather hear from me?
0: Yes, I think maybe you should carry on with the show and maybe let us keep quiet for today.
1: Oh, okay. I thought it was maybe I should take a break because I know I read so many things many years back, and constantly they always say, for some odd reason, only on Women's Day, I mean, only in Women's Month, only in August, people choose to have women speakers and women, you know, these motivational speakers that you have, yeah, and these conferences that you have, mostly on in Women's Month, they tend to look for women speakers. But all through the year, it can be whoever and whatever. What do you think about that?
0: Well, I think it's true. I mean, it started off with just a day, Women's Day. We're having a long weekend here in South Africa as well, because tomorrow is also a public holiday.
1: Alhamdulillah, so for those of you.
0: A spillover. But it has become Women's Month, and I think that there's a big focus, and I think a lot of holidays have become commercialized. And, you know, in terms of, like you say, Women's Month now has become a part where we have just, you know, like said, okay, there are so many other months in the year, but we'll reserve August where we'll invite women, or we'll do something good for women, or, you know, we'll have these conferences where there's women empowerment. So the rest of the year, like you say, we can do whatever we want to. And then Women's Month, we know we've got it down in the
1: calendar. I just want to make sure that you are being sarcastic, right?
0: No. I'm actually being serious, because...
1: No, but I mean, you can't do whatever throughout the year.
0: No, but I mean, that's what it seems like. That's why I'm saying it's become so commercialized.
1: Yes.
0: Not only in like selling of products, because there's like, you know, Women's Month special and this and that, and it's not only with Women's Month or Women's Day, it's with any holiday, public holiday,

0: Even Islamic days, there's certain commercialism attached to it, right?
1: That's true.
0: That's the first thing. The second thing is, like I'm saying to you, and I think it's a good point that you brought up, is that there is a calendar out there, and there's no other like strongly focused woman empowerment or woman driven events or things during the year
1: happening outside of August. You mean?
0: Yeah, outside of August, and there's more focus on it in August. And there are women that are doing things during the year that don't get noticed, that don't get
1: recognition.
0: Mm-hmm. There's also, you know, like events, like I'm saying, or just like there's so much happening that women are driving. And I think, you know, it goes as far back as women in Islam, which I think Isa is going to talk about
1: later on in the show,
0: inshallah. Mm-hmm. And I think it's not just it happened yesterday, you know, where women take the backseat or the passenger princess, basically. There are women that have, done a lot for Islam. So we're going to talk about that. And there are women that are doing lots of things for our country, that have done things in the world that we're living in, so that we can live in this world in a certain way.
1: Inshallah. And they should be recognized. They should all be recognized throughout the year.
0: Yes. No, definitely. So I think you have your part to play. You're going to stay on for a little while longer. So, sisters, if you are listening, Nabiha is here.
1: But I will just take a little bit of a passenger princess seat at the moment while you just tell us what is happening in the news here and abroad.
0: Okay, so I think I'll take that one.
1: Okay,
0: so I think key news stories making headlines across South Africa this week, if we look at politics and governance, we've got the local government election set. So the Minister of Cooperative Governance and Traditional Affairs, Velinkosini Shlabisa, officially proclaimed 4th of November the 2026 as the date for the 2026 local government elections. We did mention this.
1: Yes, we did mention that. So just make a note, everyone. 4th of November, inshallah, is when you're going to have the local government elections.
0: Yes, so the Electoral Commission, the IEC, has published the official election timetable following the final voter registration deadline. And I think that was on the 7th of August. Was it not? That was the final day to register. And then the ANC Secretary General Fikile Mbalula responded to allegations made by party veteran Nkosazana Dlamini Zuma regarding alleged vote buying at previous national conferences, with senior leaders threatening legal action. So that's ANC internal tensions happening there. In the Madlanga Commission, there's been a few developments. Proceedings at the Madlanga Commission of Inquiry continued, focusing on ongoing investigations into high-profile governance and police affairs. I think we've gone into that in a bit of detail, and we will keep you updated as it goes.
1: As it goes, but because that seems to be like a constant thing. Each week there is something new developing that we will keep you updated with, inshallah.
0: Yes, inshallah, ameen. And then the gunman convicted in the high-profile murder of popular personality DJ Juarez, Mozambican national Joaquim Armando Pakula, was sentenced to 25 years in prison by the court. And picket up depots in Johannesburg face wildcat protests and go slow disruptions over depot security, leading to waste collection delays across several suburbs.
1: Oh, I was wondering why ours was delayed this week.
0: It's been like that for a few weeks.
1: It was exceptionally late this week.
0: But there was a message sent out, especially in our area, that firstly, don't put out the bins because they're not coming. Then it was like, put out the bins because they are making an exception to come today. And it's been for a few weeks now where we're not sure, people, and I think there's areas that they haven't collected in as well. You know, like in a few weeks.
1: Oh, gosh.
0: So
1: that actually reminds me of this place that we went to. Was it Kinross, where they had they have these like little infrastructures, like they almost they actually look like big baskets outside each person's house. Yeah. That's almost like a bin. And I don't know why it just reminded me of that. I just pictured that, and I actually thought it was quite cute. So then if there is someone who comes, then they can just grab the black bins that are in those baskets, which are right outside the home. But obviously here in Johannesburg, we have a lot of townhouses, flats,
0: a lot of waste.
1: So it becomes a problem when pick it up is delayed.
0: Yeah, no, we hope that whatever they're faced with, that they resolve the issue so
1: inshallah
0: that work can continue as normal. And so we're not just
1: as normal as, you know, like even better than normal, because like you said, we've had many problems with them. So we don't want waste to be one of the things that pollute our air, because as it is, it's going to be cold this week, and I believe there's a cold front coming on.
0: Yeah, there is already a cold front. They say it's going to continue until Tuesday. There's actually reports of snow as well in certain areas. So
1: that would most probably be the Berg, as in Drakensberg area.
0: No, they said that we might even see it in Pretoria and Johannesburg.
1: Is it?
0: Yeah.
1: Okay, everyone, keep an eye out for that. When is it? When? Around Tuesday.
0: No, they said that the cold front is going to last until Tuesday. Is Tuesday the... No, they said the 13th. When's the 13th?
1: Monday is the 10th. So Thursday. Thursday is the 13th.
0: So it's going to continue till then, but I think like it's going to be like Monday, Tuesday will be like the most severe, apparently. But I'm not a weather man, and this is not a weather channel.
1: No, it's
0: not. So don't take our word for it. Then there's a legal challenge emerged at the University of Cape Town involving Vice Chancellor Mosa Moshabela and the UCT Council regarding internal governance investigations.
1: Were you going to say Moses Mabida the way you said Mosa?
0: Yeah, I was. I thought it was Moses. And then some sad news. Following the completion of the 2027 academic year, the Oprah Winfrey Leadership Academy for Girls in South Africa will transition to the Gauteng Department of Education under the leadership of MEC Lebogang Male in accordance with the original partnership agreement. I don't know if it's sad news or it's good news.
1: I actually thought it was a bit of a good news, but when you said it, you started it off as sad news, and then I realized maybe it is a bit of sad news because we won't have her name attached to it. But in terms of news, I think it would become more of a South Africa. It's still there. The infrastructure is still there. The school is still there. They're still going to be...
0: But I don't think it's not the name attached to it. I think it's the investment more. You know that they invested in South Africa in education for women.
1: Mm-hmm. That's, yeah, because it's for girls, yeah.
0: Yeah, for education and empowerment of young South African women.
1: Mm-hmm.
0: So they said that they are committed to preserving the academy's legacy of academic excellence, leadership, and opportunity for future generations.
1: So inshallah, they will. They will continue with that, and inshallah, it will be for women. So, and it's, you know, knowledge and education, which is something we should always empower ourselves with.
0: But at the same time, we have seen similar Islamic institutions that have gone where the founding member has left and had that force and investment, and it's gone in a totally different direction.
1: That's true. That's also true. So I suppose it's just a matter of time to see, and also the people who are taking over to make sure that they continue with the legacy and, you know, they don't change it.
0: Inshallah.
1: Inshallah. I mean, I actually want to go to Limpopo now to, I'm not in Limpopo, directly, I mean in terms of news. I want to tell you something about what happened in Limpopo because someone sent that in. Local farmers discovered a starving leopard cub who was severely malnourished and trapped somewhere near Modimoli. And then it turned out, okay, so why this leopard cub was roaming on its own? It turned out that her mother was tragically killed by a farmer and she was just 3 months old, just searching for her next meal. So local farmers in Modimoli found her. Alhamdulillah. So that's great. And then they immediately called emergency wildlife rescuers. And thereafter, the African pangolin working group stabilized the dehydrated cub. And they named her Mohli. Am I saying it right? M-O-H-L-I. Mohli.
0: Mohli.
1: Mohli. Which means Mohli, which means warrior. But it's short also for Moshlabane, which means fighter. And then they also housing her. And the Lulamiti Wild Big Cat Sanctuary raised funds and built a brand new rehabilitation enclosure in just 1 week.
0: Alhamdulillah.
1: And Moshli is monitored via camera traps to keep human contact minimal because the ultimate goal is they want to release her back into the wild at 18 months old.
0: Inshallah. Oh, that's some good news.
1: It is good news.
0: Yeah, that area actually, Modimoli, all that Limpopo area, they are like leopards roaming, people have sighted them.
1: Really?
0: Like on the highway and stuff.
1: If anyone's listening from that area, please tell me if you really have sighted that. I don't know, is that a cute sighting or would you be scared?
0: But they some people say that it's not leopards or cheetahs, it's other cats that look like them.
1: Oh, okay. So like those cats with a different type of design.
0: Yeah. So okay. Because obviously it's a lot of them are at night and like leopards, you know, like generally are out at night and they very like shy animals.
1: Oh, shy. Yeah.
0: So but I have heard of, you know, like a lot of sightings in that area.
1: Okay, so if anyone is from that area, please do let us know. I'd like to know. And I'd also like to know your feelings about it. Were you scared? Were you feeling like, oh, okay, that's cute? You know?
0: Yeah, when it's standing in front of you.
1: Then you would be scared.
0: You just stop and it looks at you.
2: I'd be scared if I see one, but... if you would like to join the conversation, our WhatsApp line is 072-786-1548. You can call in on 011-854-7022. 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Let's go for a break. And when we get back, I'll be talking about women in Islam.
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2: 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That's ilovezacom. Today we are talking about courage, wisdom, strength, and incredible leadership. Specifically, we are exploring the lives of five of the greatest women in Islamic history. You know, sometimes people wonder about the status of women in Islam. But when you look at our history, the contributions of women are totally indisputable. They were scholars, leaders, business owners, and heroes of faith. In fact, Prophet Muhammad sallallahu alaihi wasallam mentioned four women who stand out above all of mankind. He said, "Sufficient for you among the women of mankind are Maryam bint Imran, Khadija bin Khalid, Fatima bin Muhammad, and Asia, the wife of Pharaoh." And he also highlighted a fifth incredible woman, Aisha, saying that her excellence over other women is like the finest meal over all other foods. So we are going to get to know these five legendary role models, learn about what made them so special, and discover how we can follow in their footsteps today. But first, we will begin with Khadija bin Khalid. Did you know that Prophet Muhammad sallallahu alaihi wasallam said, "The best of its women is Khadija bin Khalid, and the best of its women is Maryam bin Imran"? Khadija was the first wife, was the very first wife of the Prophet sallallahu alaihi wasallam, and she was an absolute powerhouse. Long before Islam came, she was a very successful, wealthy merchant. When her father passed away, she took over the family business and ran it with honesty and skill. But despite having so much wealth, she wasn't selfish at all. She was famous for helping the poor, supporting her family, and caring for anyone in need. When the Prophet sallallahu alaihi wasallam received the very first revelation from Allah subhanahu wa ta'ala in the cave of Hira, he was shaken and overwhelmed. Guess who he ran home to? Khadija. She didn't doubt him for a second. She wrapped him in a blanket, comforted him, and was the very first person on earth to accept Islam. She stood by him through the hardest times, spending her wealth and enduring terrible sacrifices when people in Makkah went against the message of Islam. The Prophet ﷺ loved her so much that even years after she passed away, he spoke about her with so much warmth. Aisha, his later wife, narrated that whenever the Prophet ﷺ slaughtered a sheep, he would make sure that send portions to Khadija's old friends. When Aisha asked him why, he always talked about her as if she was the only woman on earth. The Prophet ﷺ replied, Khadija was such and such, and from her I had children. Isn't that amazing? Loyalty, generosity, and pure strength, that was Khadija. Now let's talk about Aisha bin Abu Bakr. Aisha was the daughter of the Prophet ﷺ's closest friend, Abu Bakr As-Siddiq, and she grew up to become one of the greatest scholars in human history. How close was she to Prophet ﷺ? Well, someone once asked him, "Oh, Allah's messenger, who amongst all the people is the dearest to you?" He answered simply, "Aisha." And when asked out of the men, he said, "Her father." Because she lived so close to the Prophet ﷺ and possessed a brilliant memory and sharp mind, Aisha remembered and taught thousands of his sayings and actions, hadiths. Whenever the big male companions of the Prophet ﷺ had tricky questions about religious laws, Quranic verses, or daily practice, do you know who they went to for advice? Aisha. She was a go-to legal expert and teacher. Her life totally shatters the myth that women can't be high-level scholars or leaders in religion. She proves that smart, curious and educated women are right at the core of Islam. Then the third woman I'm going to speak about is someone revered not just in Islam, but by millions around the globe. Maryam bint Imran, also known as Mary, the mother of Jesus, who we know as Isa alayhi salam. Maryam has such a high status in Islam that Surah 19 in the Quran is literally named Surah Maryam. The Quran actually tells us her story from before she was even born. Her mother prayed deeply for a righteous child to dedicate Allah subhanahu wa ta'ala's service. In Surah Al-Imran, her mother prays, "My Lord, I have delivered a female and I have named her Maryam, and I seek refuge for her in you and her descendants from Shaitan." Maryam grew up dedicated entirely to worship. She lived a life of ultimate prayer, purity and devotion. In fact, when her guardian, the Prophet Zakaria alayhi salam, would enter her prayer chamber, he would find fresh food and provision already there. When he asked where it came from, Maryam simply said, it is from Allah subhanahu wa ta'ala. Indeed, Allah subhanahu wa ta'ala provides for whom he wills without account. Even when people accused her and made her life extremely difficult, Maryam remained steadfast, trusting Allah subhanahu wa ta'ala. Completely, she is the ultimate model of patience, prayer, and trust in Allah subhanahu wa ta'ala. Now, let's talk about Asiya, the wife of Pharaoh. Imagine living in a massive palace with ultimate gold, servants, and power, but being married to Pharaoh, one of the worst tyrants in history. Even though Pharaoh claimed he was a god, Asiya saw through the arrogance and secretly believed in the one true Allah who created us all. She gave up all her luxury and even faced painful torture rather than abandon her faith in Surah At-Tahrim, chapter 66, verse 11. Allah subhanahu wa ta'ala highlights her famous prayer. My Lord, build for me near you a house in paradise and save me from Pharaoh and his deeds and save me from the wrongdoing people. Asiya shows us that true wealth isn't money or palaces. It's faith in your heart. And finally, our fifth greatest woman of Islam that I'll speak about today is Fatima bin Muhammad sallallahu alaihi wasallam, the beloved youngest daughter of the Prophet sallallahu alaihi wasallam and Khadija. Fatima was nicknamed Al-Zahra, which means the splendid one. She grew up watching her father struggle to preach Islam, and she was always by his side, supporting him. The Prophet ﷺ loved her deeply. Whenever she entered a room, when he would stand up, greet her, and kiss her forehead. He once said, "Fatima is a part of me, and he who makes her angry makes me angry." Fatima married Ali ibn Abi Talib, and together they raised Hassan, Hussein, Zainab, and Kulthum. Even though she lived a very modest life, often doing the tough manual work and having very little money, she was known for her incredible patience, humility, and generosity. On his deathbed, the Prophet ﷺ gave her the glad tidings that she would be a leader of the women in paradise. So when you look at all these five incredible figures, Khadija, Aisha, Maryam, Asiya, and Fatima, they each bring something special to the table. Khadija teaches us about generosity, business, integrity, and loyalty. Aisha teaches us to pursue knowledge, ask questions, and lead as scholars. Maryam teaches us about deep devotion and unwavering trust in Allah subhanahu wa ta'ala. Asiya teaches us moral courage, standing for truth even when everyone around you isn't. Fatima teaches us humility, patience, and devotion to family. These women weren't just background figures in history. They were active leaders, scholars, and heroes of faith. Their legacy belongs to all of us. I hope you found these stories as inspiring as I do. Let's try to carry a piece of their character, their sabr, patience, courage and kindness into our schoolwork, home, our homes and our daily lives this week.
1: May Allah subhanahu wa ta'ala elevate the ranks of these great women and guide us to follow in their noble footsteps, inshallah. Ameen.
0: Ameen. Yes, shukran, Isa, for sharing that with us. I think it's very important, you know, especially with the youth listening, to hear these stories. I don't think that this... actually, not stories. It's history.
1: It's, you know, Islamic history.
0: This is stuff that has happened. And, you know, we always say that when we hear, you know, what the prophets went through, then we say, oh, you know, they went through similar things that we are going through or we've been through.
1: We look to them as role model on how to be and how to continue with our life, you know, and how to... go through with patience and perseverance.
0: Yes, and in the same way, and these are just five women that Isa's chosen to speak about today. There's many others that are not spoken about. That those were the founders or the pioneers or the early Muslim women. There's been throughout history, you know, I think Isa did about the inventions.
1: Yes, and then the first university was made by, you know, was founded by a Muslim woman, a Muslima.
0: Yes. So, you know, throughout history, there's, you know, you can take certain things. You don't have to look at just, you know, these five women. There's so many others that you can look at, you know, as, like you say, as role models. But just to know that they went through certain things, maybe you're feeling like, oh, why am I only going through these things? Or, you know, why isn't it easier for me? Or, and you can hear just like with these five women, the things that they went through, and you know, how they went through certain hardships, how Fatima had to see her father going through certain things, people not accepting Islam, you know, Prophet Muhammad sallallahu alaihi wasallam trying to spread the deen, and how difficult it was for her to see her father go through that. And, you know, like, you look at your father, you know, you can't compare, but I'm saying, you know, you take some like essence from there, and you see your father struggling at work, or, you know, going door to door trying to, you know, make ends meet. You know, and then you remember these things that happened before, and Allah knows, and Allah plans, and Allah knows when certain things need to happen and what's the right things that should happen. But we're reminded, you know, that we are not the only ones going through certain things.
1: Mm-hmm.
0: We are not the only ones that go through difficulty. We're not the only ones that go through, endure pain or sorrow, you know. And I think it's very important to always, and I think we shouldn't only, like we said, not only during this month of August, we should mention, like we said with the inventions, we didn't mention, it wasn't in August, it was in another month. And if you've missed the previous episodes and it's the first time that you're listening to Level Up, I encourage you to go onto the Radio Islam website. It's easy to find on there, from the app as well. 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So you'll be able to follow our journey as well, and how, you know, we want to break down the week's news, like we say, and
1: level up each week.
0: Yeah, and talk about what really matters to young Muslims today.
1: Yeah, so because like we said, as we listen, we learn and we grow.
0: Inshallah.
1: And then inshallah, I mean, there is something also that I remembered, that in the Quran, there is actually a surah called An-Nisa, which means the woman.
0: Yes.
1: You know that, you remember that.
0: Yes.
1: And what is it, the fourth chapter of the Quran, inshallah. But actually, I wanted to see here, okay, so the core themes and the content that's in that chapter, An-Nisa, the woman in the Quran, they speak about the rights of woman and family. They talk about, not they, Allah subhanahu wa ta'ala talks about the rights of women and family, then the protection of orphans, then I think inheritance laws, and other things. I'm sure you know the proper scholars will be able to enlighten you. So if you want to go and look at history books, or you want to go learn from scholars about each chapter of the Quran, learn about this chapter. It doesn't only talk about women. It's titled The Woman, yeah. But it doesn't only talk about, you know, women. It talks about everything that we need to know about it. I mean, just similarly, like, you know how we read on Fridays or Thursday night to Friday, Surah Kaf. It's called The Cave. No, what was it? I think it was Surah Waqia. Someone mentioned, how come we read Surah Waqia after Maghrib? For those who don't know, we like to make sure that you know, there's certain surahs that we read daily and at certain times. And I like to, in our family, we like to read Surah Waqia after, and Surah Mulk and Surah Yasin after Maghrib, before we go to sleep, so between Maghrib and Isha. And we always were taught that Surah Waqia is for wealth, you know, to increase wealth and to make sure that poverty doesn't touch us, inshallah. I mean, and someone actually asked, but why do we read that? Because it doesn't even say wealth in any of the verses, and it doesn't talk about wealth in the title. So I'm not sure why. You have to find out from a scholar, but in the same way, Surah An-Nisa, the woman, speaks about the rights of women, but it also speaks about other things as well. So it's very good to go and learn, and not from the internet. Go learn from proper Islamic literature. I'm sure there's lots of Islamic bookshops that have, if you don't have already on your own capacity, madrasas, maktabs. Not madrasa, yes, madrasa.
0: There's also a lot of classes where they have tafsir, not only during Ramadan.
1: Yes.
0: Again, we focus only during Ramadan on tafsir because we recite in the Quran. But
1: and you want to understand what you're reciting.
0: Yeah, but there are lots of other classes that are going on during the year.
1: I think I've mentioned in one of our episodes, I mentioned that there is actually someone doing a Quran groups where they actually read a certain part, certain verse to certain verse, and they actually learn what the verses is that they read. So they have those WhatsApp groups. So maybe make your own. You don't even have to have a group. Do it on your own. Learn it by yourself, inshallah. Take the English translation. Learn, read from the one verse to another, and then go and learn what it means. Go and not just the meaning, but also the explanation behind it, the history behind it, inshallah.
0: Inshallah. And now, because you know, we're more connected than before. Like you say, it's easy to join a WhatsApp group or a Zoom. You know, you don't have to physically go for a talim, for example, you know, to someone's home in order to gain this, or go to a maktab. But there are quite a lot in a lot of areas as well, you know, like it's easily accessible. But if you can't, there are, you know, online, where there are scholars that can assist and that have classes online as well.
1: Inshallah, I mean, yes. Let's all make an effort, inshallah, to try and carve out. I know it's so busy, our lives are so busy. So let's first start off maybe once a week, just a few minutes once a week to go through, like, besides, you know, making sure that you read your Quran daily, obviously your Salah and then your Quran daily, maybe look at a verse at a time and learn, like I said, learn the meaning, the translation, but the meaning behind it. And inshallah, it can move up to more than once a week. And,
0: well,
1: you know,
0: you're talking about translation, and, you know, the Quran's been translated into so many different languages, even into African languages. So there's even a Quran that's in Zulu. So, you know, you can get a Quran in your language, so you can read the Arabic and then read it in English or, you know, many other languages as well, you know, to first get that understanding of what you're reading, and then, like,
1: and then go deeper into it, find out the history about it, why was it, when was it even revealed. Yes, but once again, if you would like to join the conversation during the week, you can do so on our social media pages at ilovezacom. That's ilovezacom. We are on Instagram, Facebook, X, LinkedIn, YouTube, TikTok, Threads, and Upscrolled. You are welcome to read the articles on our website, as well as listen, watch, and read the past episodes on our website, ilovezacom. And if you've missed any of the other Level Up episodes, or you'd like to, like Ziad mentioned, like to just go back and listen to it, you are welcome to do so on the Radio Islam International SoundCloud. Jazakallah khair to our dear listeners for joining us on this lovely Sunday afternoon. Please join us every Sunday right here on Radio Islam International from 2 to 3 p.m. Inshallah. Ameen. From myself, Nabiha, from Isa, and from Ziad, enjoy your Sunday, and we wish you a wonderful weekend, long weekend if you're having the long weekend tomorrow, and a wonderful week, short week ahead if you have a public holiday tomorrow as well. Inshallah. Assalamu alaikum wa rahmatullahi wa barakatuh.
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8: Did you know that living an Islamic will can make a world of difference in winding up your estate? To complete an Islamic will that is also legally recognized, contact the Jamiatul Ulama South Africa's Wills and Estate Department on 011-373-8000 to book an appointment. Where there's a will, there's a way.

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1: Assalamu alaikum wa rahmatullahi wa barakatuh. The time is 3 p.m. Making headlines of this hour. Gauteng residents demand reliable water supply. It's Yawmul Ahad, the 24th of Safar, 1448, corresponding to August the 9th, 2026. Residents across Gauteng are calling for urgent action to restore reliable water supplies and reduce dependence on emergency water tankers. Communities are questioning when temporary tanker services will be replaced by consistent water in household taps. The issues has gained renewed attention following the death of KwaZulu-Natal resident Celani Zungu, who was killed after being run over by a municipal water tanker during a confrontation linked to water shortages. Residents say prolonged water disruptions are placing increasing pressure on communities and are demanding sustainable solutions rather than continued reliance on tankers. The situation has also raised concerns about the safety of both residents and municipal workers during disputes over access to water.
2: The water tankers have actually been around for over a decade. What we are seeing now is the kind of entrenchment into the system. The water tanker mafia started in KZN, Eastern Cape, 10 years, 12 years ago. So it's been growing. And that is the concern, is that instead of it becoming less of a fixture, it's becoming very much part of a system. And it's not just Gauteng, it's across South Africa that we have this disease of not fixing infrastructure, but making these unsustainable water tankers being the provision of water for so many people.
1: In other local news, Minister in the Presidency for Women, Youth and People with Disabilities, Cindy C. Wechikunga, is calling for greater empowerment and economic opportunities for women. Chikunga says women cannot continue to bear the brunt of poverty and gender-based violence. She's also calling on women who hold positions of power to create opportunities for other women and help advance their participation in the economy and society. The comments come as South Africa marks Women's Day, with events across the country focusing on women's rights, economic empowerment, gender equality, and the fight against gender-based violence and femicide.
3: We stand on their broad shoulders, those women who marched, and we remember them today, we celebrate them today. As a matter of fact, if you look at where we are today and look where they were in 1956, we've made strides as South Africa. And I just want to say it again that at the time, as they were organizing themselves, they were not citizens in this country. They were not people recognized. They were minors. They could not take any decision. They could not own any.
1: On the African continent, the United Nations is warning that Sudan's ongoing war is depriving millions of children of their education and threatening the country's future. United Nations Deputy Secretary General Amina J. Mohammed has called for an immediate end to the conflict, saying the war has continued for more than 1,200 days and has left around 33 million people dependent on humanitarian assistance. She says at least 8 million school-aged children are currently out of school, with displaced children among those most severely affected. The situation is particularly serious in Darfur, where nearly three quarters of schools have been damaged, destroyed, or made unusable. The United Nations says about 5 out of every 6 children in the region are not attending school. In our Oman news, Turkey says a new trilateral defense agreement with Saudi Arabia and Pakistan is not aimed at Iran or any other specific country. Turkish Foreign Ministry Hakan Fidan says the agreement does not identify Iran as a common threat and that the three countries have not designated any country as a threat. The Makka Joint Defense Agreement, signed by Turkish President Recep Tayyip Erdogan, Saudi Crown Prince Mohammed bin Salman, and Pakistani Prime Minister Shehbaz Sharif, include a mutual defense clause stating that an armed attack on one member would be considered an attack on all three. Fidan described the arrangement as technically similar to NATO's Article 5, although the response would depend on the circumstances of an attack. Lastly, in our world news, Iran has set out 6 conditions for any future diplomatic engagement with the United States. The head of Iran's Supreme National Security Council says Tehran wants an end to what it describes as threatening language, as well as an end to wars on all fronts, including conflicts involving Iran and Lebanon. Iran is also demanding the removal of what it calls the U.S. maritime blockade, compensation for damage caused during the war, and the lifting of sanctions it considers illegal and unjust. Tehran is further calling for release of Iranian frozen assets as part of any diplomatic process. The conditions come amid efforts to reopen dialogue between Iran and the United States, with Tehran insisting that any negotiations must address what it considers its key security and economic concerns.
4: He came up with six conditions calling for the United States to quote-unquote correct its behavior. And these six conditions include, first, stop the threatening language against Iran. That is his demand. Also, he came out to say that ending the war in all fronts, including the Iranian front as well as the Lebanese front, this is another key point of concern for the Iranian side. And that has been so since the beginning of the talks that ended up in the Memorandum of Understanding in Islamabad.
1: In our finances, the rand is trading at 16 rand 15 cents to the dollar, 22 rand 76 cents to the pound, and 18 rand 64 cents to the euro. Gold is trading at $4,343.43 a fine ounce. Brent crude oil is at $83.55 a barrel. In our solar times in the Johannesburg region, Asr Shafi will set in at 22 minutes after 3 PM. Asr Hanafi will set in at 9 minutes after 4 PM. In the Durban region, Asr Shafi is currently setting in at 6 minutes after 3 PM. Asr Hanafi will set in at 3:51 PM. I am Ishaq Rambai with your Radio Islam News. Assalamu alaikum wa rahmatullahi wa barakatuh.
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0: what I prayed. I just said, oh God, if you're there, I need help.
1: I was in constant prayers, asking God, guide me, please guide me.
2: Then be ready, because what comes next is real guidance. 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
3: Alhamdulillah, all praises for God. Within the 2 days of me calling to my being, my creator, I received that answer.
1: And I opened my eyes and I said, Ashhadu anna la ilaha illallah wa ashhadu anna Muhammadan Rasulullah.
2: There is nothing so precious as Islam.
4: I am a Muslim because Islam brought me from darkness to light.
5: I have a wonderful family, I have wonderful children, wife, everything, but the greatest blessing was that God showed me his guidance.
4: I am a Muslim because I love Jesus and all the prophets who ever came.
6: And when I mentioned the name of Prophet Muhammad sallallahu alaihi wasallam, I found tears coming into my eyes.
7: Muslim means one who submits his will to God. I am a Muslim, I submit my will to God.
4: I am a Muslim because I want to be a better human being.
8: I don't know anybody who has come to the religion of truth except that at some point in their life they have prayed for guidance.
9: Before you judge the Muslims, before you judge Islam, research the religion, because this is the most important decision you're going to make. Who are you going to worship?
10: So after I read the Quran, I knew that if there was any message from my Lord, that this was the message.
2: And at that moment, I remember I said to myself, if I have ever read a book that is from God, this is the one.
10: Ashhadu an la ilaha illallah wa ashhadu an Muhammadan Rasulullah.
1: Ashhadu an la ilaha illallah wa ashhadu anna Muhammadan Rasulullah.
11: You believe in your heart that the Almighty God is one. Can you say now after me, Ashhadu?
1: Ashhadu.
11: Anna?
1: Anna.
11: La ilaha.
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13: 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In the name of Allah, the most gracious, the most merciful. All praises to Allah. We send peace and salutations upon Rasulullah صلى الله عليه وسلم. سبحانك لا علم لنا إلا ما علمتنا إنك أنت العليم الحكيم. Glory be to Allah, we have no knowledge except what Allah taught us. He is indeed the most knowledgeable, the most wise. اللهم علمنا ما ينفعنا وانفعنا بما علمتنا وزدنا علما. 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Once again, we welcome you to the Da'wah program on your favorite Linux station, Radio Islam International. We ask Allah subhanahu wa ta'ala to make it a beautiful time, a blessed time. And as always, we remind you of the importance of Da'wah in the beginning, the importance of calling people to Allah subhanahu wa ta'ala. It is considered indeed the best investment, because you're not only investing in your life, in you worshipping Allah, in you serving Allah, but in bringing others to Allah. And those others also, they themselves are going to also bring people to Allah Azza wa Jal. Somebody accepts Islam, it does not stop there by this person only accepting and practicing, but also it's a whole lineage of faith that you are establishing by the permission of Allah subhanahu wa ta'ala. So this person, his descendants, will all be in your scale of hasanat. You will share similar thawab to them. وَفِي مِثْلِ ذَٰلِكَ فَلْيَتَنَافَسِ الْمُتَنَافِسُونَ. And in this we should invest and we should compete. If for worldly investment we try our best to invest in every possible way, and we have efforts and encourage one another, this is for worldly things. But when it comes to amal al-akhirah, to the acts of the next life, the acts of good that will please Allah, that will remain for you forever, sometimes you'll find some people losing

0: interest in that. And it is our duty, as you said, to convey the message of Allah subhanahu wa ta'ala. This is part of ubudiyya, part of our servantship to Allah subhanahu wa ta'ala, is that we serve Allah by bringing people to Allah. And Rasulullah sallallahu alayhi wa sallam mentioned in the hadith, لَأَنْ يَهْدِيَ اللَّهُ بِكَ رَجُلًا وَاحِدًا خَيْرٌ لَكَ مِنْ حُمْرِ النِّعَمِ. If Allah uses you for the guidance of one single person, this is better than the red camels. And this was an expensive commodity of that time. And in another narration it says, better than the whole world. If one person accepts the faith, is better than the whole world. So let us persist in giving da'wah to Allah subhanahu wa ta'ala and helping people to know the truth. Of course, doing that with wisdom, with good advice, as Allah Azza wa Jal taught us in the Noble Quran, أُدْعُ إِلَى سَبِيلِ رَبِّكَ بِالْحِكْمَةِ وَالْمَوْعِظَةِ الْحَسَنَةِ. All unto the path of your Lord with wisdom and with good advice. That wisdom needs that we have the knowledge, we have also, we know when to call unto Allah, what words we are choosing. When we call unto Allah Azza wa Jal, choosing the right time, the right place, and trying our best to use good words that will benefit people and will give them the other side of the story. And today, I'm answering some of the questions. And one of the questions is, what is the Quranic approach to people of the book when we call them to Allah subhanahu wa ta'ala? When we say people of the book, this concept refers to the Christians and Jews. Allah subhanahu wa ta'ala called them in Quran the people of the book. What book is that? It is the Bible. Their books basically, such as the Torah, which came upon Prophet Moses, peace be upon him, the Gospel, which came upon Prophet Jesus, peace be upon him, the Psalms, which came upon Prophet David, peace be upon him, and of course there are other books that Allah Azza wa Jal did not mention their names in the Noble Quran, but those are the affirmed books mentioned in the Quran, or the affirmed names mentioned in the Noble Quran. So what is the approach? Allah subhanahu wa ta'ala taught us the approach in the Noble Quran in various verses. One of those verses, Allah subhanahu wa ta'ala said, وَلَا تُجَادِلُوا أَهْلَ الْكِتَابِ إِلَّا بِالَّتِي هِيَ أَحْسَنُ. When you argue with the people of the book, then use the best way. Use the best words. Do it in the best way. And the ulama of tafsir explains the best way. And they say it's the way that does not anger the person who you are discussing or sharing with him or with her the deen of Allah subhanahu wa ta'ala. So it shouldn't be in a harsh way, in a tough way, but in a wise way, in a good way. This is what Allah subhanahu wa ta'ala is teaching us. And remember, we have an example. Rasulullah sallallahu alayhi wa sallam, all the time he used to give da'wah, even to the idolaters specifically. He sallallahu alayhi wa sallam used to give da'wah bil husna, bil maw'idhati al hasana, with good advice. Ud'u ila sabili rabbika bil hikmati wal maw'idhati al hasana, with good advice. 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Through the mercy of Allah, you became lenient and soft with them, O Muhammad sallallahu alayhi wa sallam. And if you were to be harsh and hard-hearted, you wouldn't have found anybody listening to you. لَانْفَضُّوا مِنْ حَوْلِكَ. So the da'i to Allah subhanahu wa ta'ala should always keep this in his mind, that we are du'at, we are not qudat. We are here to give da'wah, to bring people to Allah. And the time we're going to lose our mercy, the time we're going to lose the people. The time we're going to act in a harsh way or give da'wah in a harsh way, the time they're going to be defensive and they're not going to listen to any single word from you. In the other verse in the Noble Quran, Allah subhanahu wa ta'ala is teaching us another approach in da'wah to Allah, especially with the people of the book. قُلْ تَعَالَوْا إِلَىٰ كَلِمَةٍ سَوَاءٍ بَيْنَنَا وَبَيْنَكُمْ أَلَّا نَعْبُدَ إِلَّا اللَّهِ. Come to common terms between us and you, that we only worship Allah, that we worship none beside Allah. This is what Allah subhanahu wa ta'ala is teaching. And here, when you are calling people to the deen of Allah, especially the people of the book, very important to mention the points of the common points first. Very important to mention the common points first, because when you start by mentioning the points of differences, like how some people do, and this is one of the big mistakes, then the people becomes very defensive. That's number one. Number two, the time is wasted in discussing the points of differences while the common points are not discussed at all. And those people, they won't get a proper idea about you. They might think that it's another religion or another God, because you did not touch on the points or the common points between us and them. It's very important to start first from the common points, so they know that there are many common points. In fact, one day I was invited to give some lecture. No, basically it wasn't a lecture, it was actually answering some of the questions. And when I went in one of the churches in Johannesburg, and when I went there and I started to explain to the people, I answering the questions, I told them, may I give you some idea about Islam at first, just for you to get an idea before you ask a question. So they allowed that. So I started talking about the common things at first before they asked the questions. At the end they said, it's the first time we are hearing all this information. We thought that Islam is a different religion, meaning it has a different God. We never knew that you guys believe in Jesus. We never knew that you believe in the second coming of Jesus. We never knew that you believe that Jesus was born miraculously. We thought that you Muslims are worshipping the fire or worshipping the animals. They thought like that. So sometimes we assume that the people around us, they have an idea, like how we have an idea. But believe me, you will be astonished that some people, they have no clue what is Islam exactly. As one of our brothers one day was telling us, he asked somebody in the street in one of the provinces in the north, true story, is Islam a fruit or veg? So that the person responded and says, I think it's a fruit. Some people have no clue at all, Yahuwah, or the whole matter of faith is not in their interest at all, or oblivious, as Allah subhanahu wa ta'ala mentioned them in the Quran, the oblivious people, those who are ghafilun, heedless about faith generally, not only about Islam. They don't have a clue even about the faith of their fathers. You understand? So imagine now about Islam itself, about a strange faith or another faith to them. Obviously, they don't have proper information. So let us not assume that those people have an information, and let us build first the common terms. So once they know that, oh, there are so many common things that the difference is very small. Like when Sayyidina Ja'far radiallahu anhu went to Abyssinia, and he was invited by the Negus of Abyssinia to explain Islam. Sayyidina Ja'far radiallahu anhu started to speak first about the common things and about the believing the same God of Abraham, Moses, Jesus, believing in Jesus, believing in the miracles of Jesus, in the prophecies of Jesus as a Muslim. And so when the Negus heard that, he started to draw some lines on the ground, on the soil, and he said, what Muhammad's saying and what Jesus is saying are like two rays coming from the same source, from the same source. He understood. So when you see Allah Azza wa Jalla in the Quran is mentioning to us that we need to call into the common terms first, come to the common terms, then we need to understand that this is part of wisdom. It is the wisdom to discuss the common things first before you come to discuss the differences. And if you have to discuss the differences at the end, then again, use a good language, use a language that does not ridicule or might hurt the feelings of the person who you're calling them to Allah. You want to win the hearts of the people and making sure to let them use reason, let them reflect, let them rationally come to a conclusion that this is the truth, this is the true path. So you lead them to the rational thinking in a good way. Now, coming to another question, and this is the adab when discussing the beliefs of others and also the mistakes, the common mistakes One of the common mistakes, ikhwa, that happens is the lack of sincerity. So of course it's an adab to have sincerity when you give da'wah to Allah subhanahu wa ta'ala, to be sincere. And the lack of sincerity happens when the person or the da'i starts to look at himself, starts to look at the discussion as a battle, and I need to win this battle regardless. So they start to be fierce, or turn the discussion to be a fierce discussion, and they start to speak in a very inappropriate language, and then the people refuse to accept the deen because of us making tanfir. And Rasulullah sallallahu alaihi wasallam spoke to some people during his time, and he said, "Inna minkum lamunaffirun." Some of you are munaffirun. They think that they're doing good, but in fact they chase people away out of the path of Allah because of their way of giving da'wah, or their way of enjoining good and discouraging evil. One of the etiquettes of enjoining good and discouraging evil: أن تأمر بالمعروف بالمعروف وأن تنهى عن المنكر بلا منكر. Enjoin good in a good way and discourage evil without making an evil yourself. This is the simple way of giving da'wah to Allah subhanahu wa ta'ala. Even da'wah to your own children, even enjoining good, discouraging evil within your own family, within your own community. So stay away from that hidda. We call it hidda in Arabic, that stiffness. One day, one of the salihin, one of the pious, was walking, and behind him a hater, somebody who used to hate him. So that hater was talking to him in a very rough way. So that salih person looked at him and he said to him, "Do you think you are more bitter than Prophet Moses, peace be upon him?" He said, "No, I am not." He said, "Do you think I am more worse than Pharaoh? He said, "No, at least you are a Muslim." He said, "Then remember when Allah Azza wa Jal sent Prophet Moses, peace be upon him, to the Pharaoh, Allah said, 'Idhab ila Fir'aun innahu tagha faqula lahu qawlan layyina.' When you go to the Pharaoh who transgressed, then speak to him in a soft tone." Even though Fir'aun claimed divinity, Fir'aun tortured the people of Banu Israel, Fir'aun did so many wrongful deeds, yet Allah subhanahu wa ta'ala, when Allah azza wa jal informed or instructed Nabi Musa alayhi salam to give da'wah to the Pharaoh, then one of the main components of da'wah is to speak in a soft tone and to try to bring that person to the faith in this way. So stay away from loud voice. One of the mistakes, also using a loud voice, speaking loudly and harshly and shouting and yelling and scolding people, this is not going to lead to the desired results. So stay away from that. Even amongst our communities as well. Even amongst our communities, we see that the same thing happens. That sometimes when you talk to one another, you talk in this way. And this is not allowed in Islam. This way of shouting and scolding, even with your own children, even with your own family, speak in a soft tone like Muhammad sallallahu alayhi wasallam. You understand, ikhwa? Then there is another mistake as well. Another mistake as well. And that is when we give da'wah to Allah subhanahu wa ta'ala, some people, they stand always the position of somebody who is always defending. While if you give da'wah to Allah subhanahu wa ta'ala, make sure to turn from that position of just receiving questions to the position of sharing the message. So you'll be in control of the discussion. And if you are asked some questions, you respond to the question. And then after responding to the question, you give a message at the end. You give the message of Tawheed. You give the message of La ilaha illallah. And what we call it, connecting the question to Tawheed. Connecting the answer of the question to Tawheed, to La ilaha illallah. And this is what Rasulullah sallallahu alayhi wa sallam instructed the companions to call to Tawheed. He said to Mu'adh ibn Jabal radiallahu anhu, يا معاذ إنك تأتي قوما أهل كتاب. Oh معاذ, you're going to come to people who are from the people of the book. When you call them first, first call them to لا إله إلا الله. The first thing to call them to, لا إله إلا الله. Focus on توحيد. Focus on the pure monotheism. لا إله إلا الله. Because this is the most important commandments, not only in the Quran, even in the Bible. When Jesus was saying, somebody asked him, what is the most important commandment? And he said, God, our Lord, is one, none beside him. This is exactly in Arabic is, لا إله إلا الله وحده لا شريك له. The first commandment in Islam. The first pillar of Islam. The main pillar of faith. لا إله إلا الله وحده لا شريك له. None beside him. And put two lines under none beside him. We say there's only one God, none beside him. Means no sons, no daughters, no family, nobody on the right side of God. No, only God. Worship, only God. Pray only to God. Don't pray to anyone beside him. This is what we need to talk about and to discuss first when you give da'wah, especially to Ahlul Kitab, the people of the book. Even if you are answering some other questions, secondary questions, you should always connect the questions back to La ilaha illallah. And I can give you an example. Somebody's asking about hijab, for example. So answering the question about hijab, there are many wisdoms why Muslim women wear hijab. One of these wisdoms is that it protects women from lustful eyes of men. It protects men from being provoked by somebody who's wearing half naked clothes that will provoke the desires. It will protect the community from crimes such as the crime of molesting and rape and all of these things and adultery and all of that, when everybody's wearing modest clothes around us. Then moving on, the person also who come to engage a girl or marry a girl should marry her for her character as well, not just looking at her outer appearance. All these are wisdoms, and one of the wisdoms, or the main wisdom indeed, is that God is teaching us to surrender this command. The main wisdom is a test of surrendering. Why you put hijab on? To surrender to God, because God commanded. We obey God. God said pray 5 times a day. Why? Why 5 times a day? Why not 6 times a day? Why not 7 times a day? Because God is testing your faith. He's testing your obedience. Will you obey God or you will not obey God? If you obey God, you are successful. If you don't obey God, you're going to be a failure and you're going to go to the punishment of Allah. So the first wisdom of every commandment of God is God testing our submission to him. And that God that we believe in is the same God of Abraham, Moses, Jesus, David, and all the prophets, but we believe in him as one God, none beside him. So you see how I connected the question of hijab to the message of Tawheed at the end. This is how you answer the question and give that message of Tawheed, because when people receive that message of Tawheed, it truly affects the heart. They truly compare it, and it's the most important question a person should ask to himself. And it's the key to paradise, to worship God alone, none beside him. We ask Allah subhanahu wa ta'ala to benefit us from these etiquettes that we learned today, and to make us among those people who give da'wah to Allah subhanahu wa ta'ala all their life. And may Allah accept this from us and be happy with our da'wah. Allahumma ameen. Aqulu qawli hadha wa astaghfirullah li wa lakum fastaghfiruh. Walhamdulillahi rabbil alameen.
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4: I kind of come from a background that was quite hostile towards Islam. It was a very Islamophobic background. So Islam was the last thing to be looked at. And it was only until I had a Muslim friend who, you know, they didn't give me da'wah. They had zero interest in giving me da'wah in the sense of they didn't think I'd be receptive to it because of that background. But they just said to me once, why don't you read the Qur'an? Right? You know, you've looked into all these religions. Why don't you read the Qur'an? And I was like, why not? I mean, at this point, I'd looked into multiple different religions and cultures. Looked into kind of like Zen Buddhism and all of these. I looked into everything at this point and thought, why not? I'll give this a go. Assalamu alaikum wa rahmatullahi wa barakatuh. My name is Ibrahim, or my birth name is Reese Byfield. And I converted to Islam when I was 17, and now, alhamdulillah, 12 years later, and I've gone on my journey. So before I converted to Islam, I suppose it makes sense to kind of give a backdrop of my family household. So my mum is a English lady. She comes from a Christian background, though she herself isn't practicing, and I wouldn't say actually kind of believes in that. She's more of a agnostic type. She believes in something, but she's not a member of an organized religion. As for my father, he comes from a Punjabi background, so I'm mixed race. He comes from a Sikh Punjabi background, and he, as well as he himself, he's not practicing, and probably kind of switches between being an atheist and an agnostic. Somewhere between that. So my kind of background was a sort of very much a liberalism focused household, with a variety of cultural influences and religious experiences, even though those weren't pushed on me or even embraced by me. So just with that background, the idea of God was always there, though I didn't necessarily follow a particular religion. And when I was about 15, I started looking into religions and kind of just went across the different kind of journeys about, looking into different religions and things like that. But in a nutshell, I always had a general sense of God, but wasn't a member of a religion. So what kind of led me towards Islam was my search for different religions. I kind of looked into a bit of everything. Like my first point was, I kind of thought, I'll look into kind of the oldest religions. I'll look into, the Egyptian belief system. I looked into Hinduism. I looked into Judaism, and I also flirted with atheism for a while, which is kind of during the peak of Stephen Hawking. I watched like a 3-hour YouTube lecture of his that he did about the beginning of the universe, and he went through, you know, a long process of describing how the universe came. And when he got to the beginning of how the universe started, his only answer was, it came from nothing. And when he said that, you know, I had been watching it for, you know, 2 hours and 50 minutes at this point, and I was like, no, he was gonna say, he should be saying God. Like, that was kind of the conclusion. So it was kind of Stephen Hawking's contributed towards my theism quite strongly. As for Islam itself, I kind of come from a background that was quite hostile towards Islam. It was a very Islamophobic background. So Islam was the last thing to be looked at. And it was only until I had a Muslim friend who, you know, they didn't give me da'wah. They had zero interest in giving me da'wah in the sense of they didn't think I'd be receptive to it because of that background. But they just said to me once, why don't you read the Qur'an? Right? You know, you've looked into all these religions. Why don't you read the Qur'an? And I was like, why not? I mean, at this point, I'd looked into multiple different religions and cultures. Looked into kind of like Zen Buddhism and all of these. I looked into everything at this point and thought, why not? I'll give this a go. And I remember reading the Quran, first started from Surah Fatiha. And I read Surah Fatiha, and my impression of it probably was is not going to be well received. But I just read it and thought, this is the same as any other kind of holy book. There's a guy, God, and he's asserting his authority over everyone. And for me, I was just like, you know, this is what's the difference between this and the other religions? However, when I started reading the Quran, and I read it every day, and what I found is I started really building an attachment with it. Its simplicity, its style, the way it got to the point. They didn't have me reading, like, you know, facts about this is the sun and so and all of this, and telling me about, you know, five generations before getting to the point. It just got to the point. And its message was clear. And the morals of the story and the message and the laws that were being discussed were so clear and were just pure common sense. And it was this commonsensical nature of what Allah, God Most High, was telling us to do that really appealed to me. The fact that it just made pure sense. And it was like, this is what we should be doing anyway. And that's what really drew me in. So in essence, it was the Quran that was the major influence for me becoming a Muslim. The events that kind of led up to my Shahada were, after I'd read the Quran, I essentially believed in Islam. But I wasn't ready to kind of convert. There were many things at that time in my life. You know, I was a young 17-year-old boy doing the things that 17-year-old boys do. I wasn't really interested in not doing those things and stopping those things. However, one day I was kind of just watching, you know, different YouTube videos and stuff like that, and I watched a series about the Day of Judgment. And it, to be honest, it was a bit of a conspiracy theory series, but I wasn't really swayed by the conspiracy theory stuff. I was more interested in the Day of Judgment. And because whilst I'm reading the Quran, I'm hearing about it, but I'm not kind of being given a full from start to finish picture, and then the signs of the Day of Judgment, because I didn't really engage with hadith. I kind of stuck with just reading the Quran. And at this time period, I didn't really know. I knew that hadith were reports about the Prophet Muhammad, his sayings and things like that, but I didn't really go into it. So when I saw this series about the Day of Judgment, it really put fear in my heart. And I called my friend and said, I need to become Muslim now. Now, I don't want to die and not be Muslim. And he's like, oh, just call me tomorrow. I'm like, no, now. And then he's like, cool, have a shower. We're going to my uncle's house. And then his uncle was there, my friend was there, and his two aunties were there. And funny enough, I don't know why, but this guy, I was there in front of him, but he also had a Skype call with some of his friends listening in. So I gave done my shahada with his aunties, my friend, his uncle, and some people from Somalia on Skype. I took my shahada just after my 17th birthday. Just after my 17th birthday, which was in October. And which basically gives me a full year before Ramadan comes. So, you know, I went through the process of learning how to pray and having some time to kind of build up to Ramadan. But I didn't really know much about it other than, you know, you fast. So when Ramadan came along, it was quite difficult. Not because I didn't know about fasting and prayer. I'd had, you know, a year to kind of learn these things. But it was difficult because my parents didn't know I was Muslim. I didn't know how they were going to take it, so I kept it a secret from them for that year. And it stayed a secret for roughly 2 years. Anyway, in this first Ramadan, I didn't really know what to do because, you know, I just finished my first year of college. I didn't have a job. I couldn't buy any food for myself because I didn't really have any money. And there was just no halal food in the house. And also it was difficult because, you know, they'd be cooking food, haram food for me, and I couldn't eat it. I had to just pretend to eat it and chuck it away. And it wasn't so difficult in terms of prayer, because I used to be out all the time anyway, so I just went to the mosque and stayed there until Isha and came home. But the food was a problem. So I didn't know what to do. And besides, when I went to the masjid for Maghrib and ate some dates and crisps or whatever was there, I didn't have anything to eat. And it's actually quite embarrassing how someone found out, right? So what happened was, there was a person who was like, you know, why are you always going to do wudu so much? Yeah, like, why are you going? I'm like, you know, why don't you just go to the toilet and think? Because I was praying Taraweeh and like going to do wudu like every other like second unit, right? And they're like, why don't you just go toilet? Then you wouldn't have the problem. I'm like, basically, and obviously this brother's really pressing me. So I'm like, basically, I can't go to the toilet because I'm not eating, and I don't have anything to go toilet with, right? And then he's like, what do you mean you're not eating? I was like, I don't have any halal food. And this brother, who was involved in the masjid, he owned a restaurant that was next door to the masjid. And he was like, come to the masjid to eat. Yeah. And so I started eating there every now and then. Now, during this process, I had a very close friend who wasn't a very practicing Muslim at the time, who went to my secondary school. And he came to know that I'd become Muslim. So he got in contact with me and started speaking. And naturally, Ramadan is an incredibly lonely time for converts because they don't have anyone around them. And especially in my situation, because I didn't really know many Muslims at the time. However, this brother got in contact with me and, you know, we started meeting up, and then he was like, why don't you just come have your iftar and suhoor at my house? Like, in fact, why don't you just stay over at my house for the whole month, right? And then every Ramadan after that, I basically stayed over at his house. And his home became like my second home. And that's how Ramadan went for me. So my most distinct memory from Ramadan is quite an embarrassing one. And it involves our beloved channel, Islam Channel. So it was my first or second fast, right? And I had never fasted. This is my first Ramadan. I'd never fasted a day in my life. I'd never not eaten breakfast. I'd never not drank water, right? So I was really tired. And I had a really busy day because we played football in the morning. We did this, we did that. I was dying at the end of the day. I was like looking at the time, counting the minutes. And I was really tired. So I just fell asleep and took a nap. And I took a nap next to the TV. Next thing you know, I just hear the adhan booming in my ear. So I jumped up, grabbed the water, chucked it down my throat, ate the dates. And then my friend's brother comes in and goes, no, that's just an advert. And I'm like, no. So yeah, I have to say that is my most comical and distinct memory of Ramadan. My advice for a new Muslim coming to Ramadan would be that you need to get out there. You need to, you know, obviously there is an obligation on people to support you, but you can't be in your bubble. You have to get out there. It's your job as well to connect with people. So connect with people, discuss things, see if there's any friends that you have that are Muslim, connect with them. Also, say, you know, pace yourself. It's a long journey. It takes a long time to get settled into the religion, to build yourself up, to build your iman up, and also to cleanse yourself of past habits and behaviors. So take things slow. Just focus on your fast and that's it. Don't worry about all of the additional things that are taking place in Ramadan. Focus on your fast. Focus on developing your relationship with Allah. Fasting and dua. And then for future years, you can add things in, inshallah. For those that are born Muslim, we have to see that it is a real obligation to take care of converts. Alhamdulillah, in my case, I was really lucky to come across some born Muslims that took care of me and guided me. But think about it. Imagine, you know, I'm going for a time period where my family don't know. I'm keeping this secret. I'm going to whole new levels of secrecy. And I don't have any food to eat. There's nothing I can eat. If I was to eat at home, maybe And my household was one that didn't really buy snacks either. So there was no crisps or anything laying around. It would have been, I would have just been breaking my fast with water, and maybe I might get lucky and get a chocolate bar. So imagine you could just open your home. Or you don't even need to do that. You can just, if you know there's a comfort, just take them out for a meal. Take them under your wing. Make sure they're okay. Be a shoulder for them.

0: The most gracious, the most merciful. Read. In the name of your Lord and Cherisher who created.
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2: When I started the university, I met a Muslim brother of mine.
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2: 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Like, had like the biggest effect on me. It was like reading the Quran, you know. You can't deny the truth in your ears, you know what I mean?
0: 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And your Lord is most bountiful. He who taught the use of the pen taught man that which he did not know. No, but man does transgress all bounds in that he looks upon himself as self-sufficient. Verily, to your Lord is the return of all.
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8: In a gathering like this, imagine there's a gathering like this, and today is Ramadan, 27th of Ramadan, the Hafiz has finished the Quran, and we're having a whole extension to this masjid. And I say, brothers, we've got this £3 million project here. Who's going to be the first one to stand up and to say that they're going to give £100,000 to the masjid? And I say, that you're all sitting there, and one brother gets up. He says, £100,000 he's going to donate. What are we all going to do? What are we going to say that? I'm going to say, that's me here, and go, what are you going to say? Takbir! Takbir! Now we're going to bring the roof down, £100,000, man! £100,000! And then I say, who's the next brother? And the brother stands up right at the back there and says, I'm going to give £1. You see that? £1. Hear that? Just me with you, we're all going to be laughing. What are we going to do? We're going to laugh. Yet the hadith says, the Prophet sallallahu alaihi wasallam, in Abu Dawood, he says, one dirham has gone ahead and has superseded another man's 100,000 dirhams. One man's one dirham is more than another man's 100,000 dirhams. And they can't understand this, so they say, Messenger of Allah, how? How is it that is more? And the Prophet sallallahu alaihi wasallam explains, and listen to this, because you were excited with the first man giving 100,000. You were laughing with me at the second guy who stood up there and gave £1. And Allah's Messenger explains, he says, as for the man who gave 100,000 dirhams, he had a lot of wealth, a lot of wealth. So from his huge amount of wealth, he gave a small portion, which was 100,000 dirhams. As for the other man, he only had 2 dirhams. You now understand? The man who stood up at the back, he only had £2. That's all he had. So when he gave his £1, and we looked down at him, we didn't realize that the first man gave probably 1 or 2% of his wealth, but the second man gave 50% of his wealth. Now you tell me.

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2: Assalamu alaikum wa rahmatullahi wa barakatuh. The time is 4 p.m. Making headlines at this hour. Equal Education blames poor infrastructure for Eastern Cape school closures. It's Yawmul Ahad, the 24th of Safar, 1448, corresponding to August the 9th, 2026. Equal Education says poor infrastructure at rural schools is contributing to declining learner numbers and closure for more than 100 public schools in the Eastern Cape. Equal Education's Itumeleng Mutabane says many parents are moving their children to schools with better facilities and infrastructure. The organization says this has contributed to low enrollment numbers at some rural schools, which the Provincial Education Department has cited as a reason for closing more than 100 public schools across the Eastern Cape. Equal Education is raising concerns about the impact of the closures on learners, particularly those in rural communities who may have to travel further to access schools with adequate infrastructure.
3: Are not against rationalization. However, we are highly concerned in the ways that we've seen rationalization being executed, particularly in the province of the Eastern Cape. Rationalization cannot be weaponized against school as the number one measure in order for the department to find an scapegoat in providing school infrastructure. Now, when you look at what's been happening in the Eastern Cape is that because of the bad school infrastructure in a lot of rural schools, parents have been voting with their feet and taking their children to where there's better schooling infrastructure.
2: In other local news, a fresh water crisis is unfolding in Mthatha in the Eastern Cape, where dozens of residents, including children, have reportedly been hospitalized after consuming water suspected to be contaminated with sewage. The OR Tambo District Municipality has warned residents against drinking tap water. Water dam concerns over possible contamination. However, affected families say alternative water supplies are inadequate, leaving communities struggling to access safe drinking water. The incident has raised renewed concerns about water quality, infrastructure, and the reliability of basic services in parts of the Eastern Cape. On the African continent, Morocco's National Human Rights Council says at least 14 people died on the Moroccan side during last week's mass attempt by migrants to reach the Spanish-administered enclave of Ceuta. The council says the figures has risen from an earlier estimate of 11 deaths. It also cited Spanish authorities as reporting 80 deaths linking to the incident. The mass crossing took place between July 29 and July 31st, when tens of thousands of people gathered near the border with Ceuta. The rights body criticized the handling of migrants inside the enclave, alleging that access to food, water, and assistance was inadequate. It also reported alleged racist and xenophobic attacks against migrants. Around 100 people were arrested, including 11 minors, while 136 civilians suffered minor injuries and 13 were hospitalized. In our Oman news, Israeli Prime Minister Benjamin Netanyahu says Israel has rejected United States President Donald Trump's 15-point plan for Gaza and will not withdraw its forces until Hamas is fully disarmed. Netanyahu made the remarks during a cabinet meeting today, saying Israel would not accept the proposal in its current form. He said the Israeli military would not carry out a withdrawal from Gaza until Hamas is unarmed, in Israel's view, generally disarmed. Netanyahu also said Israeli forces would continue operations to prevent what he described as threats to Israeli troops and civilians. The development comes despite the ceasefire agreement reached between Israel and Hamas last October, which has been followed by continued deadly attacks across Gaza. Lastly, in our news, China has cancelled more than 1,600 flights and evacuated around 500,000 people as powerful typhoon Dolphin heads towards the country's eastern coast. The National Meteorological Center has issued its highest level red typhoon alert, warning of powerful winds, flooding, and landslides. Shanghai's two main airports, Hong Kai and Pudong, cancelled nearly 1,400 flights, while another 270 flights were cancelled at the Hangzhou Airport in neighboring Zhejiang province. Authorities in Zhejiang have evacuated around 390,000 people, while more than 30,000 residents have been moved from high-risk areas in Shanghai. In finances, the rand is trading at 16 rand 15 cents to the dollar, 22 rand 76 cents to the pound, and 18 rand 64 cents to the euro. Gold is trading at $4,343.43 per ounce. Brent crude oil is at $83.55 a barrel. In our solar times, in the Johannesburg region, Maghrib solar will set in at 5:48 p.m. In the Durban region, Maghrib solar will set in at 5:31 p.m. I'm Ishaq Rampai with your Radio Islam News. Assalamu alaikum wa rahmatullahi wa barakatuh.
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0: Assalamu alaikum and welcome to your Sunday Reset on Radio Islam. I'm your host, Fazila Isaac, keeping you company every Sunday from 4 to 5 p.m. as we talk lifestyle, wellness, family, and all things in between. Now, as usual, I'm here to help you step into the week ahead with positivity, balance, and good vibes. Now, firstly, happy Women's Day to all our ladies out there. Today, we celebrate your resilience and your strength as you navigate this world just being female. Now, you know, Women's Day, it actually commemorates the historic march of more than 20,000 women, and they had marched to the Union buildings in 1956, you know? So at the time, women who stood together in protest against the apartheid pass law. So they took a stand against something that they believe should not have been in existence. Now, these women, you know, their courage reminds us that women have always been at the forefront of social change, right? We've seen that time and time again. And, you know, when women use their voices, when they stand up for what is right and work together, they can move communities and even nations forward. But, you know, Women's Day is also an opportunity to ask, what does that legacy of activism look like today? We know what they've done there. How is it now? What are we doing now? What does it mean to be a change maker in our communities? And how can education, leadership, and even social cohesion, how can this help us create a more just and inclusive South Africa? And later on, we take a look at what's happening in Mzansi this week with meaningful and light and hard days for the week. And then, of course, our tip of the day. So it's going to be a really inspiring show. So stay tuned. Now, our guest today, very excited to have her on. She's someone who has made that work part of her life's mission. Anisa Mazimpaka is an activist. She's also the founder of the Anisa Mazimpaka Foundation, which is a nonprofit organization. And this organization is dedicated to advancing social justice through education, through leadership, development, and social cohesion, as mentioned. Now, the foundation works as, you know, it's a bridge between communities, institutions, government, private sector, bringing them all these stakeholders together to create sustainable pathways for empowerment and also positive change. Now, we're going to get to know the woman behind the work, her journey, what shaped her activism, what she has learned about creating change, and also the work being done through the foundation to empower communities. Anisa, assalamu alaikum. Welcome to your Sunday Reset.
1: Alaikum salam, and shukran so much for having me.
0: It's an absolute pleasure. I think it's so fitting to have someone like you who embodies what an activist is to have you on Women's Day. SubhanAllah, absolute pleasure having you on. So let's start with you.
1: Let's get straight into it.
0: Let's go. Yes, let's get into you. Let's start with you as a person. Activism is not in everybody, right? Nobody just wakes up and decides, oh, today I'm going to fight. What experiences in your own life shaped your decision to become an activist?
1: I think for me, generally, activism found me through my experiences at university, right? But in particular, I think my whole being is very paradoxical, you know, with everything that I represent as a human being. And that alone, you know, forces you into activism by default. But going back to, you know, the realization during my years and my experiences at university, you know, I became increasingly aware of the inequalities and access or lack of access to education that affected young people, and all of this happening, you know, beyond their own means. So that in itself

0: forces you to be part of structures that can actually bring such change. So before I knew it, I was into the whole student leadership, the whole activism sphere.
1: And was there actually a particular moment when you realized that you wanted to work towards this, towards social change? You wanted to not just be somebody sitting back and feeling like this is wrong, but actually coming to the forefront. Was there a particular moment when you realized this?
0: So I don't think there's a particular moment per se, but I think it's just a series of experiences. You know, when you just keep facing or just keep seeing hurdles and you keep doing something, and you know, that's when you realize and you say, no, but you know, there's a gap somewhere. And then you realize that most of these issues are socioeconomic issues, and then you then start championing that. And before you know it, you know, you are there fighting different systems, trying to get access, you know, dedicating yourself to actually to actually bringing about social change in the area in which you operate.
1: I think seeing too much of something does kind of start, you know, lighting up this fuse inside anybody, you know, when you want to, you know, do something about it. You know, I think too much of something is, it really does play on you, eh? So where has this activism taken you? What's your career like at this very moment?
0: I won't lie. Being an activist, you know, walking into different rooms, you are received differently based on the room in itself that you enter. You would think that, you know, being an activist is you doing something positive for society. However, you get, you know, you get brought back to reality and understand that the very same systems that you've been fighting against are the very same rooms that you're walking into now. It's just an embodiment of people. But I've actually come to realize that most of the time, if that is what you encounter, then that is definitely not the direction in which you need to head. Looking at where I am today, activism has taken me, you know, during my varsity years from boardrooms with university management to the streets through protests. And after that, you know, I was part of a show called One Day Leader, and there I was on a podium advocating for everything I've always advocated for. Afterwards, I found myself within the city of Johannesburg appointed as the youngest director in the highest political office, being the office of the executive mayor. And there in itself, you get to realize that everything you've been fighting outside, you know, that is what you would think is the ultimate system. So it has taken me there. And beyond that, when you realize and you get to see, you know, where you would think that decisions are being taken in a metro, in a municipality, and you get to realize that actually there's a disconnect, you know, there's a disconnect within all the spheres that I've been part of. So that then brought me to the establishment of the NPC, being the foundation that then acts as an ecosystem to bridge all of these gaps. Because sometimes the issue isn't that, you know, there aren't any solutions. It's just that these different spheres and spaces actually don't talk to each other. So currently that's where I'm at, where we're finding a way. And I really like the introduction that you gave about the foundation, and shukran for that, because that's exactly what we seek to do with the foundation.
1: SubhanAllah, your journey has been one that is quite resilient and very inspiring. MashaAllah, you know, for getting to where you are right now. So speaking of the actual foundation, let's get straight to that. I know I hear you saying that you saw that disconnect, you saw that gap, and of course, this would have inspired you to then form the foundation. Is there anything else that had actually played a role in you forming the Anisa Mazimpaka Foundation?
0: I think for me, it boils down to the questions that we've always had in everything that we face, whether it's fighting, I don't know, for social change, whether it's making people understand. You know, I entered I was at university at a time where, and I think to date, Islam is actually not understood that much by the broader society, right? But I am actually quite comfortable with it at the moment, because usually where Islam would have came from, it was very reserved, right? And didn't engage much with the broader public. So that in itself, and like I said, my whole being just represents different aspects. So with the foundation, you know, it seeks to bridge all of that. With the foundation, it seeks to actually try and answer the questions that we've always had. So I don't know if I answered your question, but
1: no, you know, 100%.
0: That, yeah.
1: So I went through the website. I checked up all of the information that's on. Really, really interesting, you know, the work that you guys are doing. So, you know, obviously many of our listeners would not know about the foundation, you know. So what are some of the activities and projects that the foundation offers or partakes in?
0: So currently, we haven't actually launched publicly. We are going to launch publicly, inshallah, before the end of this year. It's just that I'm a perfectionist when it comes to certain things. Oh, yeah. I get cold feet, you know, especially with something like this foundation, because it's been in the pipeline for a very long time. But what I can tell you about the foundation is that it offers a wide range of activities and programs, but how it's actually structured is that it has four pillars, right? And this, again, it's based on the ecosystem that we spoke about, right? So the pillar being one, academy, two, activism and advocacy, three, lobbying, four, the institute. And all of these play a role, right? So with the academy, what we seek to do is, you know, educate. Foundation's motto, social justice through education. And most of the time, people just assume that education is just, you know, the mainstream education that we've been told about. Mm-hmm. But it goes far beyond that. It's, you know, civic education, political literacy, African identity, historical consciousness, economic and career access pathways, and community-based knowledge systems. And this is the I don't want to say it's soft education, but it's the education that goes beyond the formal schooling. And I think that in itself is, you know, where we see a gap within South Africa. But ultimately, all the programs that we seek to do is to bridge that gap, to answer the socio-economic issue, but also empowering young people through skills development as well. And just to highlight so we would have three flagship programs, right? The first one being the education fund. So that would be the answer to, you know, the fees must fall that I myself was part of, right? So like I said, the foundation seeks to answer all the questions that one would have asked during this journey. So we are looking to create access to that. The second one being a partnership with your municipalities and your institutions of higher learning, where we are able to trade work integrated learning as well as integrate that with solutions to municipalities, right? Again, this is where we talk about active citizenry. Most of the time, the issues that municipalities face, you know, you don't need any hardcore solutions or tender processes being sent out, but most of the time, the solutions do lie within people that are in institutions of higher learning, because institutions of higher learning are supposed to prepare us to, you know, create a better environment of where we're being educated. So that partnership speaks directly to that. But all in all, we have signed a few MOUs that are currently being finalized. And yeah, that's basically where we are at right now. The website should be, we're just still working on the website a bit, but it should be live, and it will just indicate the nitty gritty programs that we'd be doing. Because one thing that, you know, we didn't want with the foundation was for it to simply be, a charity organization, right? We want to create an institution that actually brings about change. And not to say that we ignore all other programs, but we focus on the flagship initiatives that are then long-term. But in the short to medium term, we then have the various programs that are available.
1: I love the fact that you focus and quote unquote soft education, because we have a lot of mainstream education going on, and it's kind of not working a little bit here and there, it's not helping
0: another thing about the mainstream education is that it has focused and evolved into a commodification. Right.
1: Yes.
0: So it's more 100%. Of a commodification of education. And once you start to commodify things, you lose the actual value. But again, institutions of higher learning, unfortunately, universities to be particular, have been glamorized, given some sort of status. Mm-hmm. But as you were saying, once you exit those institutions of higher learning, what are the chances of the students who have gone through the rigorous process of 3 years, 4 years, 5 years, but they do not even access the work stream, So that's why we say focus on the other part of education. Look, TVETs, for argument's sake, the TVETs, they have not been made fashionable. But if you go and look at the demand in the workforce, you would find that it's the technical skills that are needed and not necessarily, the commodified and glamorized institutions. So that's also part of what we seek to do. Again, Fees Must Fall answered the question to answer the question of access. But what happened when people got the access? People are then pushed out of the institutions of higher learning, and the workforce then said, but you guys are too many for us to absorb, but everybody has something that they'd want to contribute and that they can contribute to their broader environment. So that's where the conversations begin.
1: And I think the sad thing is that it's not just something that is in tertiary institutions. We actually see it in your primary schools, your high schools, where regardless of how badly you failing, you're on your journey, you still push because they need to push you out the system. You need to just be pushed up until, you find a child in grade 9, the child can't read. Grade 10, the child can't read because the child has been pushed every year, because now that is legislation. The child needs to be pushed. You cannot fail the child or the there's no, there's nothing there to help that child. There's no additional. And then I love, the reinforcement that comes with going to a TVET. However, like you said, it is that there's no glamorizing of being an artisan, of having a skill. Yet these are the exact same things that are there to boost not just the economy, but you as a person as well, which is so sad. So, I mean, it really, really is amazing having organizations that are going to actually focus on this, and the fact that, you're willing to connect all of the stakeholders that, or the relevant, not just stakeholders, but relevant stakeholders, in order to pivot the system in a way that people or children feel comfortable going through, not just these glamorous titles that you would have in certain studies or whatever the case may be, but in being real and realistic about the current situation we find ourselves in as a country economically, and also over and above that, making sure that you make yourself a marketable candidate, not just again going through courses where you're literally not going to get anywhere with that. So I think it's brilliant what the organization stands for and what it's going to bring, to the table for education. Now, just speaking about the foundation, it focuses very heavily on education. What do you believe that education is such a powerful tool for social change?
0: Education, and now when we speak about education, as we've unpacked just previously, is not just to say the mainstream education, but I think education has, it's sometimes downplayed, but equally education is the difference between who tells what story and how they tell that story. So education in itself equips you with the necessary knowledge to be able to identify, diagnose, and solve issues. And without that understanding, I think we'd just be running in circles. So the first thing to do is to equip yourself with education and knowledge of what exactly it is that one would want to do. So I think that is why the focus is on the aspect of education.
1: So I'm really, really enjoying, loving the discussion. I love speaking about education. This is my forte. Like I'm in it to win it when it comes to things like this. But we're going to quickly take a short break. And when we come back, I'd like us to delve into, you know, the empowerment that we would want women to have. But we're going to do all of that straight after the short break. So stay tuned.
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1: Time is 4:33 p.m. and you're tuned into your Sunday Reset with me, Fazila Isaac, and I'm joined by the amazing Anisa Mazimpaka, activist and founder of the Anisa Mazimpaka Foundation. So we're talking all things women, we're talking all things empowerment, activism, education. Really, really interesting discussion. So Anisa, you know, earlier you spoke about, you know, walking into rooms and, you know, seeing that certain rooms are not for you. And I'm sure when you walk in, it's like, oh, here comes the trouble, you know, with all the activism that you've done. So I know it can be demanding and, you know, sometimes quite lonely work, but what keeps you going when change doesn't happen as quickly as you'd like?
0: I think understanding that, I think with my experience, I've understood that change doesn't happen immediately. Yeah. I think when I was starting out, it's that thing to say, you know, when you still have the fire burning and you like, you want it and you want it now, but you realize that there's processes to these things. And sometimes when change does happen immediately, it's just a thing of cosmetic change and not a systematic or institutional change. So if you'd want a systematic and institutional change, you have to understand the process that actually go through that, the red tapes that exist. Practical example being working in the city of Johannesburg, you know, the things that we complain about, you know, the everyday thing. We'd think, unfortunately, that fixing something is just easy and straightforward because we are outside of the system. But when you're inside the system, you realize that there's actually a lot of red tapes that are put in place. There's a lot of structures, your MSA, your Municipal Structures Act, your PFMA, and all of those things that actually I don't want to say red tape, but they put in place to avoid certain stuff. But then again, you just have to understand that change doesn't happen immediately, but understanding the processes of that change and working around realistic expectations of timelines, not to say that you're going to allow it to drag for a long time because you understand that there's processes. No, no, but just trying to measure the output that you want versus the practicality of how that change will be realized.
1: So I think managing your expectations kind of makes it a bit better and not, you know, get you that sense of disappointment if something, you don't get that immediate gratification from that. Now, you know, there was, I think a few years back, you know, but not too far back, I had seen a clip. You know, you actually had the experience of confronting the president, you know, Ramaphosa, on an issue of social justice. I was like, yes, lady, yeah. Mashallah, I tell you, I could see the passion in there, and like, you were not there to play. Like, you were there to get the answers that you needed and to get your voice heard. But what was going through your mind in that moment? You know, were you nervous, angry, powered, or just simply determined to just speak up and be heard?
0: Yeah, so that would be at the pre-SONA youth dialogue with the president in 2019. I remember it had just happened just after I had won, One Day Leader being the first female winner. And I think for me, I wouldn't necessarily say it was anger, but here is a young woman who has practically experienced everything that I spoke about in that speech was everything that I've ever experienced. And also understanding that standing at that podium, whether I was scared or not, whether I was addressing the state president, I wasn't just speaking for myself. I was speaking for countless number of students, countless number of people that I represent, countless number of people that perhaps would look up to me, but just in general. So I was speaking from that position. And I remember, again, it would highlight, you know, social justice through education issues. But it was also at a time after Fees Must Fall. Fees Must Fall had come, it had passed. But a lot of student activists were still jailed. They were still jailed for fighting for what was right, you know. So that was, I remember, I requested for the president to actually grant a presidential pardon. So I don't know, just to sum it up, it was quite nerve-wracking, but understanding that what one is speaking about, I lived experience, and there's no lies about what's being said. So unfortunately, what needed to be said had to be said, and unfortunately, it had to be done through myself.
1: But that was very fortunate, because, you know, everything was worded just perfectly, you know, perfectly enough to be felt, perfectly enough to be heard, perfectly enough to get the attention of not just the people in front of you, but us that were just watching these clips and listening. And it was amazing to see, you know, because we're so used to, you know, not just speaking about, you know, in political parties, everybody who's in government, they're much older. But when we see a young powerhouse actually standing up, it's brilliant, absolutely beautiful to watch, mashallah. So it's a clip that actually really, really, and you know, I never watched that now, I watched it at the time, but now it kind of just clicked in my head. I'm like, you know what, this is the exact same one. Yeah, so it was brilliant. It really, really was. So there's nothing unfortunate about it. It was fortunate that it came from you, mashallah.
0: So, Afwan.
1: So tell me, what has activism taught you about, you know, yourself, about Anisa, you know, that you perhaps didn't know when you had started out?
0: I think it taught me that I'm far more resilient than I would have thought. So one thing about my upbringing is that I don't know how else to explain it, but my parents raised us and treated us like eggs, you know. Mm-hmm. I don't know how else to describe it, but you know, as any parent would do, you know, protecting, wanting to protect your kids from the outside world, wanting to give them everything, wanting to create you know, spaces that are safe for them. So for me, when I took a step into activism, it was breaking out of that shell deliberately. Right. So that in itself taught me, you know, that I'm far more resilient than I would have thought, that I'm action and solution driven. But also, I think with activism comes, you know, the leadership aspect, working together with people. And, you know, sometimes we think that having the loudest voice in the room, I mean, of course, we'd have to scream and shout it at some point, but having the loudest voice in the room is not always what activism or leadership is about. You know, it's more about, you know, taking that step to own up to the decisions you make, but also activism actually taught me that this thing does not make you that popular, hey? And you being okay with having unpopular views, you doing things that's not according to the norm. So for me, I think that's what it taught me, to say it's okay to challenge certain things. And I think I'm content with that, hey? I'm content with being the unconventional one. I'm content with, you know, people sighing if I walk into a room. I'm content with, you know, people being opinionated about whatever it is, because I know that by the time I've left that room, by the time we're done with the campaign or the project, the very same people that would have had initial reactions would then just switch and understand what exactly it is that we've been fighting for. And I've noticed that pattern. So I think for me, that's what it is. And I'm truly content with that, hey?
1: Good. So 70 years later, you know, we are here today, you know, Women's Day in South Africa. What is the legacy of the women who marched at that? I mean, it took some kind of bravery for them to actually come together and decide, you know what? And remember, at that time, there was a risk of them being killed. It's not like now where, you know, they'll tear gas us or just throw these, you know, rubber bullets and stuff. That was real. That was real. They knew we're going to leave our houses and we might not come back. But that specific legacy of the strength of those women who marched in 1956, what does it mean to you as an activist and as a woman?
0: So with what, and I think South Africa is so blessed with such moments challenging the system. And like you're saying, you know, they went and they protest at a time where, one, it was not fashionable. Two, it wasn't something that you post on social media and then you hashtag going to parliament, you know, type of thing. Sorry, marching to the union buildings. You know, it was risky. Like you said, risking their lives, jail time, torture, their families being tortured. But I think their legacy reminds us that those women refused to be mere beneficiaries of the social change that they wanted to see. And they became the architects of that. And I think for me, that legacy in itself has caused, you know, a ripple effect. And not to say that they were just fighting for, you know, women's rights alone, but it was women in their form as women fighting, you know, for a blanket approach, for the change that they had wanted to see in their country. And most importantly, they didn't march because they wanted to be, you know, celebrated. They marched because they understood what it is that they needed to do at the time. And we're grateful for those sacrifices that they made, because it then gives us, as the next generation, the same courage to continue doing the same, and not just for ourselves, but for the generation that will follow.
1: So do you think today's young women understand this history that we speak of right now and the sacrifices behind Women's Day? Do you think it's really felt? Do you think we really understand it?
0: Yeah. So again, I think there's a gap, right? And I don't think young women are to blame for that gap. Mm. Again, mm. the issues of social justice through education. Again, it goes back to who's writing this history. How do we tell this history? I mean, where do we locate this history in the South African curriculum, for argument's sake? Mm. Is this something that we hear about because it's commemorated today, and then tomorrow we switch over to something else? And if we are not deliberate about the history that we are writing and who and how we are passing it down, we cannot blame the recipients of that misinterpretation or lack thereof. Mm. So I would say young women are playing their roles in their own in their own spaces, but again, that gap still exists. You know, I was looking at a post by one of these other foundations that was actually compiling the list of the women that marched to the Union Building.
1: Yes.
0: You know, we are told who was at the forefront, but not mm-hmm. everybody's name is mentioned, and that mm-hmm. is where, you know, the history of understanding exactly who was there, you know, it was far beyond certain people, but that being, you know, the collective effort. So even if to date we are still trying to compile names of the actual people that were there, we can understand the type of history that is passed down to us.
1: I actually saw that post as well, and, you know, I delved into the rabbit hole of the comment section, and, you know, there were so many people who actually came forward saying, you know what, my great-grandmother, certain name, my, you know, grandmother, or this person. But it was so amazing to see, yes, we do know the relevant names, you know, Lillian Ngoyi, Rahima Musa, we know all of these names, but there were so many in that comment section, like you say, who were not known, yet they were there, they were standing, the numbers were huge. And I love the fact that I know, you know, it's sometimes, I mean, it took 70 years, but someone's doing something about giving them the acknowledgement as well. You know, it's sad that it took so long for someone to come forward and say, oh, you know what? Tell us who else was there. Tell us if you know your history. Give us this information. Yeah. But I'm so glad it's being done, because it was amazing to see how many other women who did not get the recognition. Yeah. And of course, you know, we know they did not do it for recognition. However, it's so beautiful to give it to them. You know, they really did sacrifice quite a bit to get us to where we are right this very minute. Right?
0: Most definitely.
1: Yeah. So I think it's really nice that, you know, that's the initiative that the foundation has taken. And I hope they are able to fulfill, you know, that goal of putting in as many women that were in the forefront as possible. So,
0: that also brought goosebumps when I went through the comment section, right? And like you're saying, someone said, no, my aunt did participate. Her name is 123, or my grandmother. And for me, that just also had me contemplating and saying that, you know, South Africa is a walking history book. You know, it means that these stories are actually being told within our households. You know, it's also just about how we then get it out there. But that's just what I wanted to add there.
1: Yes, no, 100%. I must agree with you on that one. I hope, I really, really do make so much of dua that really does get fulfilled. You know, the recognition, we need to know that just, it was not just prolific women who stood up. It was your regular next door neighbor, you know, your auntie, your grandmother. There's a story to be told with that. And I hope we get to hear it, and our future generations as well, inshallah. And he said, oh, I could speak to you forever, like absolutely forever. You're such an inspiration, mashallah. So, you know, we've come to the end of the segment, but if you could leave our listeners, you know, South African women, with just one message this Women's Day, what would you want them to remember?
0: I think for me, it's just remembering that, you know, we sometimes don't have to feel completely ready or qualified or completely fearless before we actually act. And we have the women of 1956 who demonstrated exactly that. They didn't know what the outcomes of their actions would be, but they really knew that something had to give, something had to change. And they did exactly what they did when they could with what they had, and together and as a collective. So I think for me, it's just that using your voice, using your knowledge, using, you know, your networks that you have and the resources that you have, even if it's just your voice alone, that in itself is enough.
1: Oh, subhanAllah. Anisa, jazakallah so much for taking the time to join us today, you know, for taking us on this journey of activism and what you are doing as a woman for our nation. Alhamdulillah. I am really, really grateful for you taking your time and inspiring our listeners as well.
0: Shukran so much for having me and shukran for this amazing conversation.
1: Afwan. Assalamu alaikum. Enjoy your Sunday. So that was Anisa Mazimpaka, an activist, absolutely amazing young woman, you know, fighting for social justice, you know, using education, subhanAllah, you know. The conversation has reminded us that, you know, activism isn't always about just standing on a stage or leading a march, right? You know, sometimes it's teaching one child. It's, you know, mentoring one young woman, starting an important conversation, you know, challenging injustice, bringing people together, or just, you know, simply refusing to remain silent when something isn't right. Absolutely beautiful having examples like Anisa to come out and, you know, speak on these matters with bravery and with conviction, subhanAllah. Now let's take a quick look at what's happening in the country this week. You know I give you the entire week's happenings, but I think today, you know, being the 9th of August, I'd like to just touch on that and the importance of it. You know, today marks 70 years since one of the most significant acts of resistance in South Africa's history, and that was the Women's March of 1956, right? So what had happened was on the 9th of August in 1956, approximately 20,000 women from across South Africa, they gathered in Pretoria, right? And they marched to the union buildings there. And they were actually protesting against the apartheid government's pass laws. Remember, you had to walk around with your dompas. You had to show this whilst walking around. Now, it required Black South Africans, you know, and when we say Black South Africans, it means non-white. So whether you were colored, Indian, Black, it did not matter. We were all bunched up into one. And we all had to carry documents restricting where you could live, where you could work, where you could travel as well. So, you know, women from different racial, cultural and political backgrounds, they stood together. They came together. And, you know, this is what we would call one of the most powerful demonstrations of unity and of courage as well. You know, and, you know, among the leaders that we know about were Lillian Ngoyi, Rahima Musa, Helen Joseph, Sophia Williams de Brain. So there were quite a bit of women. And, you know, like Anisa and I spoke about earlier, there's the foundation, the Ahmed Gatharada Foundation, they're actually compiling a list of all of the other women who had taken part in this, you know, trying to bring this issue to the forefront, you know, fighting against what was not, what should not have been apparent at the time. Now, the woman famously presented petitions containing more than 100,000 signatures. And that time they had given this to Prime Minister J.G. Stradom. They went to his office, given it to him. But when they arrived, he wasn't there, right? Instead, they left the petition at the doors of the union buildings and they just stood there in silence for 30 minutes. A whole 30 minutes. And, you know, then they started singing the powerful words, Watintabafazi, Watintumbogoto, right? That just simply means you strike a woman, you strike a rock. Just those lines, powerful, powerful lines. You know, it still resonates with so many women today as well. You know, 70 years later, you know, the words still carry enormous, enormous weight. But, you know, Women's Day, it's not simply about just remembering what women did in 1956. Right? It's also about asking what their courage means for us now in 2026. You know, what are the issues that women are standing up against today? Are women being given equal opportunities? Are young girls being encouraged to lead? Are we creating safe communities where women can thrive? You know, and perhaps most importantly, are we continuing the spirit of solidarity that brought 20,000 women together 70 years ago? You know, Women's Day, it gives us an opportunity to look beyond famous names and just recognize the women that are around us. We have amazing women right next to us, around us, you know, women, mothers who are raising children, you know, grandmothers who are holding an entire family together, the teacher that's shaping young minds, you know, the entrepreneur building a business, the woman advocating for a community, and just a young woman finding the courage to use their voices as well. You know, an absolutely inspiring day. And I hope we all feel the essence of today and we all pull through for each other, especially as women. And with that spirit in mind, let's quickly move into our tip of the day. Just a gentle reminder to carry with you into the week ahead. You know, today, instead of simply just wishing women in your life a happy Women's Day, ask what that woman, just ask her what she needs. You know, it could be your mother, your sister, a colleague, a friend, neighbor, just a young woman you could mentor. Ask, how can I support you? And then just listen. Just listen. You know, maybe she needs encouragement to apply for a job, or she needs someone to look after the children while she gets an hour to herself. You know, maybe she's starting a business. She needs someone to share her work on social media. Just share a post for her. You know, small things like that make such a huge difference. Remember, the women of 1956, they understood the power of standing together. 70 years later, you know, we can carry that same legacy into our own lives by standing with the woman around us, not against. Let's stop making competing a competition where you don't need to collaborate and help each other. Just help each other out. You know, so today's challenge is quite simple. Don't just celebrate a woman today, support her. Send the message, make the introduction, share her business on your page, you know, offer your time, give encouragement, open a door, you know, speak to other people about someone who's starting a business. It's not going to take anything from you. It's not going to dim your light, right? So remember, empowerment isn't about doing something extraordinary. It's about using whatever influence you have to make someone else's journey just a little easier. And that is your tip of the day. And with that, we've come to the end of this episode of your Sunday Reset. Let's remember, as always, Sundays are not the end of the weekend. They are the beginning of a fresh week full of opportunity. Jazakallah khair to our guests for joining us, for our listeners, and our technical team for spending this hour with me. May Allah subhanahu wa ta'ala grant you all a week full of barakah, balance, and beautiful beginnings. From me, Fazila Isaac, until next week, this was your Sunday Reset on Radio Islam. Assalamu alaikum wa rahmatullahi wa barakatuh.
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12: Assalamu alaikum wa rahmatullahi wa barakatuh. The time is 5 p.m. Making headlines of this hour, 4 killed in suspected gang shooting in Reich Park. It's Yawmul Ahad, the 24th of Safar, 1448. Corresponding to August the 9th, 2026. Acting Police Minister Firoz Kachalia has condemned the merciless killing of four people, including two police officers in Reicha Park, east of Joburg. Two members of the anti-gang unit and two women were shot dead on Friday night in what police believe was a gang-related attack. But the officers were responding to reports of gang-related shootings in the area when they were killed. The two women were reportedly shot while they were about to get into a vehicle after visiting a shop. They were found a short distance from where the police officers were attacked. Kachalia visited Reicha Park today and was taken to the scene of the shooting. He described the suspected gangsters as heavily armed and showing no mercy, saying the killings highlight the seriousness of gang violence in the area.
13: As far as I'm concerned, this is intolerable. Yesterday, in Langa, in Guguletu, in Khayelitsha, in the Western Cape, 11 people were killed in the gang violence. They are armed to the teeth, they are merciless, and they are accumulating wealth out of the suffering of our people.
12: In other local news, President Cyril Ramaphosa says women played a leading role in South Africa's struggle for freedom and justice. Speaking at the main National Women's Day celebrations at the Union Buildings in Pretoria, Ramaphosa described the 1956 Women's March as a defining moment in the country's history. He said the march demonstrated that women were not merely supporters of the struggle, but were leaders and organizers who actively challenged apartheid. Ramaphosa recalled that around 20,000 women gathered at the seat of apartheid power in 1956, presenting petitions containing more than 100,000 signatures against discriminatory pass laws. He said the women that then stood in disciplined silence for 30 minutes, creating a powerful symbol of resistance. The president said the legacy of the women of 1956 continues to shape South Africa's efforts towards equality, justice, and the empowerment of women.
14: It is because the Women's March of 1956 was not a footnote in our struggle for freedom. That march helped to change the course, the character, and the leadership of the struggle for freedom and justice in our country. It demonstrated that women were not merely supporters of our struggle. They were its leaders, its organizers, and they were its authors. 70 years ago, at least as we have already heard, 20,000 women from across our country.
12: On the African continent, Ghana's inflation rate continued to decline in July, with consumer prices rising by 4.6%, down from 5.3% in June. The latest figures from the country's statistics service show that slower food prices price increases helped drive the decline. The July figure marks the first monthly fall in inflation since March and represents a significant improvement from 12.1% recorded a year ago. However, transport and energy costs remain important factors affecting prices, with most inflation still coming from locally produced goods and services. Ghana, a major producer of gold, oil, and cocoa, is continuing its economic recovery after one of its worst financial crises in decades. Coming out to Oman News, experts are warning that a new Israeli-backed project in southern Gaza could further fragment the territory and contribute to the displacement of Palestinians. The project known as Green Rafah is reportedly planned for eastern Rafah near the so-called Yellow Line, an Israeli-imposed buffer zone. Israeli media reports say Prime Minister Benjamin Netanyahu and Defense Minister Israel Katz have backed the project, which is described as an an Emirati-supported pilot initiative to establish temporary housing in an area outside Hamas's control. Lastly, in our news, several explosions have been reported at the strategic Al-Mokha port in Yemen, just north of the Bab al-Mandab Strait. The report says the port came under attack, although details about the incident remain limited. The reports have got attributed the strike to the Ansarullah Houthi movement, but the group has not yet claimed responsibility. Al-Mokha is strategically important because of its location near Bab al-Mandab Strait, a key international shipping route connecting the Red Sea with the Gulf of Aden. The latest incident comes amid heightened regional tensions and continued concerns over security along vital shipping routes in and around the Red Sea. In our finances, the rand is trading at 16.15 to the dollar, 22.76 to the pound, and 18.64 to the euro. Gold is trading at $4,343.43 a fine ounce. Brent crude oil is at $83.55 a barrel. In our solar times in the Johannesburg region, Maghrib solar will set in at 5:48 p.m. In the Durban region, Maghrib Solar will set in at 5:31 p.m. I'm Ishaq Rampai with your Radio Islam News. Assalamu alaikum wa rahmatullahi wa barakatuh.
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1: Assalamu alaikum wa rahmatullahi wa barakatuh and welcome. It's Bridging the Gap. I'm Najma Bibi Noor Mohammed. 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
2: Wa alaikum assalam. How's it, Najma?
1: Alhamdulillah, all good, all good. You know, Zahira, it is Women's Month and today being Women's Day as well. So, wishing you well on Women's Day.
2: And you too.
1: Yeah, no, alhamdulillah for that. And I think, you know, in light of today's topic as well, it really is a conversation that often comes up, especially at different stages of people's lives. And it's so important for us to be looking at this because there's so much happening in this world right now and it can be very confusing, very overwhelming. So today's discussion is around not lost, just becoming. I love that. I absolutely love that we've termed it this because it helps us understand things around the identity and self-discovery in a very difficult world right now.
2: Absolutely. Absolutely. And it's something, you know, deeply personal, something that, you know, every single one of us experiences, but we often struggle to understand it, you know, in terms of we'll ask ourselves questions like, who am I and where do I belong and why do I feel like I don't fit in, especially for our teenagers and our young adults. You know, that's why we need to talk about this, especially in this day and age where the world is a very confusing place.
1: For sure, there's so much of information accessible. And honestly, it is amazing that we can, you know, access information so fast, so quick, so efficiently. But the one thing that we have is, the overwhelmingness of information that is quite readily, quite easily available. And one of the challenges that really come about with something like this is that there's the inability of

0: question like this. It's one that we have to, you know, go in with a very open mind and understand that they are dialogues, they are conversations that we are not privy to, that our young adults, that our teenagers are having with their friends, with people online. And, you know, it is something that is questioning something that they perhaps have believed their entire life. But let's get into it, Zahira. Why this particular topic and why now?
1: Well, right now, because I feel like our young teenagers and our young adults are struggling. They are struggling because of social media, because of their peers, because of peer pressure, because of, you know, communities, because of society at large. And they are battling with trying to navigate between religion as well as, you know, the liberal state and the scientific mechanism, their outlook, their dynamic makeup, I mean, the scientific makeup. And so we need to assist them. We need to be there to support them. We need to explain to them what it is that they are going through and give them the basics so that they understand how to navigate life.
0: Definitely. Now, when we started our conversation, we already said that we're looking at things like identity and self-discovery. Let's go to the first part of this. When we talk about identity, and also just for the benefits of our, you know, the parents who are listening as well, to help them understand, what is this identity that we are referring to?
1: So when psychologists refer to identity, it's not just, it is who you are, but it's not just one thing. For example, it includes things like your culture, your beliefs, your personality, your values, your gender and sexuality, your dreams and goals. Identity is like a puzzle, and every experience adds a piece. But the challenge here is that you as the teenager and the young adult are expected to know who you are, even though you're still trying to figure it out. And for teenagers and young adults, this identity is constantly changing, and that's normal because they are allowed to question and explore and change their mind and grow, because self-discovery is not a destination, it's a journey.
0: I absolutely love that, and that reminder is something that's so important, because, you know, over the years we grow up in a certain environment and we absorb whatever, you know, we see in that environment. Obviously, there are certain things that are non-negotiable, but there are things that we might, you know, encounter in our lives in terms of, like, culturally. So let's talk a little bit about the cultural identity side of things.
1: Sure. So if we understand culture, culture shapes how you speak, how you dress, what you believe, and how you see the world. But culture is not just about food and clothing or language. It's also about the values you were raised with and the expectations placed on you and the beliefs about right and wrong, even how you express your emotions. And for many young people, especially in diverse societies like ours, culture can feel both like a foundation as well as a pressure. So the young teenager or the young adult might ask themselves, which version of myself is the real one? At home, they may be expected to respect traditions, follow certain rules, and uphold the family reputation. But outside, like at school or online or with friends, they're exposed to new ideas and different lifestyles and freedom of expression. And suddenly, they are now navigating two worlds. But what happens when they feel caught between cultures? And that's many young people struggle with, you know, either being too traditional for modern spaces or too modern for their families. So they might feel like, you know what, I don't belong anyway. For example, you know, at home, you're expected to follow certain customs, and outside, you're expected to behave differently. But for them, this then leads to an internal conflict, a confusion, and sometimes even a shame. And they feel guilty for wanting independence, to try and step away to see which one is better. And they also have a great amount of fear because they don't want to disappoint their family. Because, and let's be honest, many young people feel like they are living double lives, one version at home and another version outside. And for them, that can be very exhausting. I mean,

0: To the audience, I'd like to say, I mean, have you ever felt like you had to hide parts of yourself to fit your culture, or felt judged for being too different? And this is where identity becomes complicated, because an important truth is that culture is not meant to trap you. It's meant to guide you. You are allowed to ask questions about your culture and adapt traditions in ways that make sense to you. You can keep what aligns with your values and respectfully change what doesn't. Identity is not about choosing between tradition and modernity. It's about integrating both into something authentic. You don't have to choose one side. You can be rooted in your culture and still be open to growth. And remember that identity is not about rejecting where you come from. It's about understanding it and making it your own. And you can honor where you come from while still becoming who you are meant to be.
1: Definitely. I think the way you put it is something that really is important for our young adults to understand, because it really is sometimes, a battle of, okay, if I need to fit in with this group of friends and I need to know that this conversation is a no-go. And we know that culture plays a big role in the communities that we are from, because it speaks about our heritage, where we're from. It shapes not just our dietary requirements, as you've rightfully pointed out, but it also, also builds this communication bridge with people. So, because I am, for example, of a certain cultural group, if I'm with a bunch of friends that are in the same cultural group, it becomes smoother and easier. But if that's not the case, and I just feel like, let me just, switch on to my other personality, which is easier to fit into this group. So it really is such a good conversation to have, and even parents to have with their kids around us, because when you look at young adults and teenagers, it is a battle. I mean, even now, having this conversation with you right now, I know many parents are thinking, but I've never looked at it like that.
0: Absolutely, because you don't see the other side of your child.
1: Definitely. Now, I think while we're talking about the topic of identity and self-discovery, we have to also look at aspects of sexuality and, the concept of self-acceptance, because we cannot deny that there is a lot of information out there that is going to spark the curiosity in our young adults and teenagers. And right now, the content that's available online, and even things that they've been exposed to, the friend circles, the people that they've, met along the way, they might influence the way they view certain things in life.
0: Oh, 100%. And this particular subtopic is often whispered about and avoided, and maybe even misunderstood. Because for many young people, this is one of the most confusing and emotionally intense parts of their identity. And this is where a lot of them feel afraid and judged. But what we need to make clear is that it's okay to question who you are, and it's okay to take time to understand yourself. You may be asking yourself, who am I attracted to? Do I find that girl or that boy attractive? Why do I feel different? And is this normal? And sometimes these questions are met with things like silence or judgment or even fear at home. So instead of exploring safely, the young individual then starts suppressing or hiding or even denying parts of themselves. That internal struggle then leads to things like anxiety and shame and isolation. And let's be very clear that questioning your identity does not make you weak. It makes you human. And sexuality is not a one-size-fits-all experience. Some people feel certain and confident early on, and others take time. So some change their understanding over time. And all of that is part of the human experience. The real issue is not confusion. It's the lack of safe spaces to explore that confusion. I mean, in today's world, young people are constantly exposed to messages about identity and sexuality from social media and friends and popular culture. And many of these messages encourage you to define yourself quickly and express yourself openly and follow your feelings without question. But as Muslims, we need to remember that we are guided by something deeper than trends or pressure. So yes, while your scientific makeup may be one way, we need to understand that we are guided by our deen, our faith. And in Islam, identity is not something random or confusing. So your I mean, while whatever you might be listening to the world out there, yes, your identity for you as a Muslim, your identity begins with one powerful truth, and that is you are a servant of Allah. And this is your foundation. Before anything else, before labels, before expectations, before outside influences, this is who you are. You might not always understand why you feel a certain way, or why your thoughts don't always match what you've been taught, why the world around you seems so different from your values. And I understand that that can feel very overwhelming. But it is important, very important, to understand in Islam that having a feeling is not a sin, but acting upon what is not permissible is where accountability lies. Meaning that you are not sinful for experiencing confusion. You are not rejected for having questions. You are not alone in your struggle. Every human being is tested in different ways, and your test does not define your worth, but you need to understand who you are first before you start delving deeper.
1: The way you've put this is something that's so, you know, easy for a parent to even bring up in a conversation with a young adult. Because yes, 100%, you cannot be telling your young adult, your teenager, no, you are not to look, or you're not to do this, or you're not to do that, because it's there. I mean, there's so many applications that are, you know, they're able to just install on their phone, and you're not going to even know that these applications are being used to talk to, you know, a girl or a guy that they like, or whatever the case is. But the way that you put it, the reminder that we all are servants of Allah subhanahu wa ta'ala, that is the most important point. And this is what we are talking about. Every Sunday, it comes back down to having that dialogue, having that conversation with your young adult, with your teenager. But you know, Zaira, as much as we're saying this, the reality is that there is pressure to fit in.
0: Oh, 100%. 100%, because you know, it's this pressure to fit in is something that almost every one of the young people experience, but very few openly admit it. You know, from school to social media, there's this constant message of be like everyone else or be left out. And that's a constant whisper from, you know, in their minds. From a young age, they you know, we are taught directly or indirectly that belonging means being similar. So we start to copy behaviors and follow trends and, you know, change how we speak or act. And ask yourself why? Because being different can feel risky. So you might worry that, you know, oh my gosh, will people accept me? Will I be judged? Will I be left out? And so slowly you then begin to edit yourself. You start hiding things like your opinions and your interests and your true personality. And you often feel pressure to like dress a certain way or act a certain way or follow trends or hide parts of yourself. And when you don't fit in, you know, you feel isolated or insecure or not good enough, until one day you don't even recognize yourself anymore. And let's be honest, I mean, fitting in often comes at a cost. And the cost of authenticity. But here's the irony. The more you try to fit in, the more disconnected you feel from yourself. Because remember, you were not created to copy others. You were created to be you. I mean, think about it. Have you ever laughed at something you didn't find funny just to belong, just to not look like the odd one out? Or have you ever agreed with something that you didn't believe in? And that's pressure at work. But the shift that we need is to understand that belonging should not require you to shrink yourself. Real belonging comes from being accepted as you are. And that starts with accepting yourself first.
1: Absolutely. This is something that, again, we need that refresher, that reassurance, because it really is a struggle. And as much as we're having this conversation and the young adults are like, yes, Auntie Zaira and Auntie Najma, you guys don't know the pressure we're feeling right now. But look, we were young once as well. Maybe we didn't have the same sort of tools that are available right now, but that pressure to fit in, it's always there, whether it is in this cool clique that you have at campus or at school, or whether it's online, that itch to fit in, it's there.
0: 100%, it's there. It's there, it's constant, and it's powerful.
1: For sure. Now, Zaira,
2: We just have to take a quick ad break, inshallah. When we get back, we're going to continue. Stay tuned.
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2: Welcome back. It's Bridging the Gap. Sahira, before the break, we were just looking at, you know, the pressure to fit in, understanding a little bit about the self-acceptance and just the identity part of things. And, you know, we've already started the conversation around it. So we know that this is a very big part, or it plays a very big role in terms of like the identity aspect. But I think we need to spend a little more time on this because we are talking about it quite a lot. Social media and the impact it has on identity confusion. Let's go there, because I think parents need to understand that this is the challenge that the young adult and teenager is facing right now.
0: Oh, for sure, because social media plays a huge role in identity today. I mean, it's everywhere, it's constant, and it's powerful. I mean, every day you see these perfect bodies and these perfect lives and these perfect personalities, and every day our young people are exposed to highlight reels or other people's lives and filtered images of beauty and curated versions of success. But what they don't see is the reality behind the screen. And without realizing it, they then start comparing themselves or their real life to someone else's edited life. And this comparison can lead to things like low self-esteem and body image issues and feeling not enough. And for example, they might even start thinking, you know, I should look like that, or I should have that lifestyle, or I should be further in life. And then they feel like, oh, you know, I'm so behind in my life, and I'm not attractive enough, and I'm not successful enough. And slowly, you know, they start shaping their identity based on things like likes and comments and followers. But the truth of the matter is that your worth is not measured by social media. Social media is not reality. It's a highlight reel. It's people posting their best moments and their best angles and their best versions, not their struggles, their doubts, their insecurities. So when you compare yourself to that, you're actually comparing reality to illusion. And that's unfair to yourself, because your identity should not be built on comparison. It should be built on self-awareness. Who are you when no one is watching? And that's the true you. That's the truth.
1: Now that question, that particular question there, is such an important one for our young adults to be asking themselves. When no one's looking, who are you? And, you know, do you think that the, okay, this is the reality. So if I sit down and I'm like, okay, when no one's watching, this is who I am. But then the next question is, will people like this version of me?
0: Well, I mean, you've got to make them like you. And if you are confident within yourself, they will like you. Because remember that you are at a point where you want to be accepted. So if you accept you for yourself and you are comfortable with your likes and your dislikes, believe me if I tell you, you will find people within your social circle who will accept you for who you are.
1: Definitely. And I think it's so great that you're putting it this way, because, you know, when we talk, and we've already spoken about the fitting in aspect, if you are compromising on who you are and you are changing who you are to fit in, then you're going to start thinking, you know, you're not going to live your authentic self. And I think Zaira mentioned that a bit earlier on. But you've also mentioned something else that's staying with me now, Zaira. You know, you spoke about purpose and finding purpose. As young adults and teenagers, what would be your suggestion to them around finding purpose?
0: So many, many of our young people feel pressure to have life figured out. You know, they have questions from family members saying, oh, what career are you going to choose? You know, what are your goals? And all of these questions can feel very overwhelming. And many young people feel like they need to have a clear career path and they need to know exactly what they want and be successful early, even when they don't. Because they, even though they might be feeling lost and behind and confused, but the reality of it is that purpose is not a single moment of discovery. It's a process. It's a journey. It's a series of experiences that shape you over time. So you are not going to find purpose overnight. You build it through trying new things and making mistakes and learning what you enjoy and what you don't. So we need to shift the question from not what is my purpose to what matters to me right now, and start off small. You know, ask yourself questions like, what interests me and what problems do I care about and what makes me feel fulfilled? Because purpose will grow from those answers and it changes as you grow. So if you're feeling uncertain, and know that that is not failure. That's exploration. You don't have to have all the answers right now. You don't need all the answers right now. Purpose is not something that you magically discover. It's something that you build and you explore and you grow into. Start off and consider, you know, what interests you and what matters to you and what makes you feel alive. And your purpose will start evolving as you do.
2: Definitely. Zaira, you actually missed out one question. They also get asked when you're getting married, you know?
0: Oh, yes, absolutely. Yeah. That's another one.
2: but you know, these are the sort of things, like, you know, when someone meets a young person, I think, and just for the benefit of our young adults as well, sometimes it's not coming from a place of nosiness. It just might be that when an older adult sees you, they view themselves like they were young once as well. So if they are taking a keen interest, it could just potentially be because they want to know and they genuinely care about what's happening in your life. And then they would say, when I was your age, you know, I also did this or I also did that, because it becomes an opportunity, because they feel like they want to share that advice with you, you know?
0: That is absolutely 100% true. And I think, you know, and this is why you do not need to be anyone else. You do not need to put up a front. If you are authentically you, you can answer truthfully and confidently.
2: For sure. So, you know, you've spoke about this earlier on as well, and you mentioning authenticity again, and it's so important, because we want all our young adults, all our teenagers today, to connect with that particular word. What advice would you have in terms of helping them to embrace their true self?
0: So I would say, number one, be honest with yourself. Ask yourself, you know, what do I truly feel? What do I believe? And what matters to me? Number two, I would say, accept your complexity. You are not just one thing. You can be confident, but still unsure. You can be strong, but still sensitive. You can be traditional, but still modern. And that's not confusion. That's depth. That's substance. That makes you who you are. Mm. And then, of course, number three, we need to have modesty. We need to have haya, because not everything needs to be expressed or displayed. You know, we as Muslims do not need to boast about who we are and what we are and, you know, what we did. Some things are just meant to be protected and managed and handled with care and dignity. And then, of course, number four, I would say self-control, because Islam encourages us to be aware of Allah in our choices. You remember that not every feeling must be followed. And this is specifically, you know, pertaining to the subsection where we discussed sexuality. Remember that not every feeling must be followed and not every desire must be acted upon. And then number five, I would say accountability and responsibility. Understand that you are responsible for your actions. So not every thought that crosses our minds and we cannot follow through on everything. And this gives us strength, because it means that we can be in control of our choices.
2: You know, Zira, I think because you've mentioned this and it's helped us understand a little bit more about what they need to do in order to embrace themselves and to the fullest and you know, with full authenticity. Again, just maybe something for someone, if I'm a close friend and I see that there's this friend of mine who's a young adult, but they're constantly not demonstrating their real self. Like with me, they're one person. But then when we're with a group of friends, they're someone else. What advice would you give me as the friend to tell to that friend that's not living their true self?
0: I would actually start asking them, you know, I've noticed that you seem to be different with me as opposed to them. Which one do you seem to like better? You know, because at the end of the day, I feel as though the version that they are with you is possibly authentically them, because when they are with a group of other friends, they probably change in order to fit in.
2: And this is something that's so important also, because if there is someone that, you know, that's listening in right now and what we're saying to you connects, because you know that in your friend circle, there is that one friend who is different. And sometimes it is about that. You would find that someone might feel like, hey, I need to match the energy of everyone else. And okay, let's try with parents then. If a parent observes this, I observe that, you know, my child with a certain group of friends, they're young, they're a teenager, they show this potential and this is how they behave. But when it's with another group of teenagers, they're completely different. Do you think that parent needs to intervene, and what would you advise them to do?
0: Oh, absolutely. Please intervene, because it's important for you to understand what is going on, and it's important for you to realize that, you know, your young person might actually be putting up a front in order to fit in. And what would be the underlying reasons for that? You know, do they feel socially awkward? Is there a reason for them trying so hard to fit into that specific group? Why would they not be happy with a different group? These are questions that we need to ask in order to understand their thinking, in order to understand why it is important for them to interact with certain people and why they are adapting their own personality to fit in. Because remember, if they don't feel confident and they don't have a safe space to speak, they would remain two different people. But at some point, you know, over and above the confusion, they would make a choice, and that might not be the best choice for them. So you, as the adult, you need to be their guide.
2: Definitely. You know, Zahira, we also have another situation that often arises when there is and we did speak about this, and you spoke about the feelings and acting on it, but when someone is attracted to someone else, they automatically choose to shape themselves to suit or fit that person's needs. again, the advice to that person? Because we know a lot of times that relationship or that conversation would start with things like, oh, I don't like this or I don't like that. And a lot of compromise gets thrown in there. And if you're not true to yourself, how are you going to be able to be true in this relationship?
0: 100%. But unfortunately, that comes down to communication. Once again, having the safe space at home to be able to open up to an adult, to, you know, to confide in an adult at home, be it an older sibling, be it a parent, be it a caregiver, be it even a teacher. You know, you've got to open up to someone to say, oh, you know, I really like this person, but I feel very different around them. So you need to create that safe space, and that safe space isn't built overnight. You know, it happens over time. And the more communication you have with your children, and the closer you knit that bond, the easier it will be for them to find you as a safe space in order for them to open up to you. And definitely, once you know that, because once you know that they are attracted to someone, they are going to tell you, or they may be a little afraid of judgment or afraid or confused about telling you, but you will have an instinct. And by kind of hinting toward that and saying, oh, you know, when I met your dad, or this is what happened, and eventually they will open up, but they will say, oh, you know, I did see this girl and I really do like her, or, you know, I did see this boy and I really did like him. And that's when you investigate further without judgment. You create an environment for them where they can actually open up and ask questions to you rather than Googling up things that are un-Islamic and possibly incorrect too.
2: Definitely. And you know, Zahira, as we do, I think maybe your final words for our young adults who are listening in, because this entire conversation today has been one that's so important. It's almost like we need our young adults to just take a seat and connect with themselves. And I love the question that you asked, you know, who are you and no one's watching? And that's what we want our young adults to keep with them, because it's a reminder that they have to be true to themselves.
0: So to the young people, if you are listening right now and you do feel confused, overwhelmed, or lost, then know that this message is for you. You are not alone in this journey. So many people around you are also questioning and searching and trying to understand themselves, even if they don't show it. You are not behind. You are not failing. You are not too much or not enough. You are in the process of becoming. And that process is not always comfortable. It can feel messy and emotional and uncertain. And it is also necessary, powerful, and transformative. One day you are going to look back and realize this confusion was part of your growth. So be gentle with yourself. Give yourself permission to learn and change and discover, because your identity is not something you need to prove to anyone. It's something you get to discover for yourself. And that is your power.
2: That's amazing. And I think it's such a great message to our young adults and teenagers. But as we wrap up, Zahira, final words from you on our discussion today.
0: Today, we explored cultural identity, sexuality, purpose, and the pressure to fit in. And if there's one message to take away, it's this: you don't need to fit in to belong. You just need to be true to yourself. Because in a confusing world like ours today, the most powerful thing you can be is authentically you.
2: That's perfect. Absolutely perfect. So, you know, your email address to share with our listeners if anyone needs to reach out to you for any advice or assistance?
0: Zahira, zahera@outlook.com.
2: Perfect. And on that note, we will be wrapping up for today. But until next week, inshallah, for myself and Zahira, assalamu alaikum wa rahmatullahi wa barakatuh.
0: Wa alaikum assalam wa rahmatullahi wa barakatuh.
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1: 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Jami'a Tirmidhi.
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0: 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Hazrat Abu Huraira radiallahu anhu narrated that Rasulullah sallallahu alayhi wa sallam said, learn the Quran and recite it, because the example of one who learns the Quran, reads it and recites it in tahajjud, that is a salah late after midnight, is like an open bag full of musk, the fragrance whereof spreads over the entire place. And a person who has learned the Quran but sleeps while the Quran is in his heart is like a bag full of musk, but with its mouth closed. Allahu Allah, Allahu Allah,
1: Allahu Allah, Allah. 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

0: Get yourself mentally and spiritually prepared for the week ahead on Sunday evenings with Mulana Suhaib Lasanya as he shares with you life lessons and motivations from the Quran and the Hadith, along with weekly guests and inspirational anecdotes. Interesting, captivating, fascinating. It's all you'll need to pass through the Sunday evening gloom. Pearls of Paradise with Mulana Suhaib Lasanya, Sunday evenings between 6 and 8 p.m.
1: Assalamu alaikum wa rahmatullahi wa barakatuh. Ahlan wa sahlan wa marhaban bikum. Welcome to Radio Islam International on the Sunday evening, 9th of August. Time right now is 22 minutes past 6 o'clock. Jazakallahu khairan for tuning to Radio Islam International. We cross over immediately to Sheikh Sajid Umar. And inshallah, we'll be discussing with Sheikh Sajid, Riyadu Salihin. We are currently on chapter 256, Babu Ma Yubahu Min Al Ghiba, chapter on the lawful instances of backbiting. So inshallah, Sheikh Sajid will explain to our listeners, give us nasiha and advices with regards to this chapter. Despite Sheikh Sajid's busy schedule, we are appreciative that he has taken out his valuable time to educate and to empower our listeners. May Allah subhanahu wa ta'ala reward him and accept him. Let's firstly welcome Sheikh Sajid. Assalamu alaikum wa rahmatullahi wa barakatuh.
2: Wa alaikum assalam wa rahmatullahi wa barakatuh. Barakallahu feekum. How are you?
1: Alhamdulillah, after a few weeks we listened to your voice, mashallah, feel very good that you are back despite your busy schedule. As we were communicating early this afternoon also, you've mentioned that you were on a lecture tour for last couple of weeks, and even last week you were in the UK for Ilm Summit of Sahih Bukhari. So even though you have a busy jam-packed schedule, you still remember us and you still take out time for Radio Islam. May Allah subhanahu wa ta'ala bless you. May Allah subhanahu wa ta'ala accept all your efforts. How are you doing this evening, Sheikh Sajid?
2: Ameen. Jazakallahu khairan. Alhamdulillah, I am well. Allah bless you. I'm not too far from you, or as they say, near, but far. I am in Zimbabwe. Alhamdulillah, I'm home.
1: MashaAllah. Sheikh Sajid, just to give us an update, as they say, report back of your last few weeks. You've been traveling different countries, having lecture programs, having different summits and workshops, just so that our listeners can be inspired by you, inshallah.
2: Akramakallah, Allah honor you. Yeah, subhanAllah, I think it's been a while since we last had our last live session. We had the Fiqh Symposium that happened in the UK. I think we had a catch-up. I'm not sure if we had a catch-up session after that.
1: Yes, Sheikh did come back after it.
2: Yes, alhamdulillah. And then since then, I've been to a few places, notably, I just for the sake of time, there was a summit that I attended in Turkey, in Istanbul, related to prophetic strategy. Alhamdulillah, there were different stakeholders from different parts of the world who attended it, alhamdulillah. Those who are professional, from the professional sphere, those who are imams and du'at and community leaders as well, they attended as well. And interestingly, they had an accelerator program. And the idea behind it was that they tried to identify 50 youth from across the world who they feel will make an impact at a community level in the next 5 to 10 years. So there were workshops for them as well on soft skills development, strategy, and so on and so forth. So I was mainly connected to that accelerator program. Although I did have what they call stage presentations to the original attendees, they define them as the core leaders. So that was a 1 week program, alhamdulillah. And I guess, you know, in these type of events, it becomes also a networking type of program. And that way, you know, people from different parts of the world who are doing different things for the ummah, they get to meet and enter a type of peer-to-peer learning exercise, which is always good. You know, we're an ummah of shura and cooperation, alhamdulillah. And then, as you mentioned, I guess the other week program was last week we were in Nottingham on an Ilm Summit dedicated to Sahih al-Bukhari. So it's an intensive. We start from Fajr time until Isha time, and Isha in the UK is pretty late, about 11 p.m. So Yeah, it's but I mean, you know, you do have salah breaks, you do have a lunch break, you do have a dinner break, and obviously there's breakfast. But then it's sessions. So different books were being taught. There was a quick fire introduction to Salah Hadith that was done. And then one of the teachers, instructors, they took Kitab al-Wahi, the booklet of Revelation. Someone took Kitab al-Iman, the booklet of Iman from Sahih al-Bukhari. There was Kitab al-Imara that was taught as well. There was Kitab al-Adab. There was the chapter related to the Quran. And I was given Kitab al-I'tisam bil Quran wa Sunnah. And yeah, that was my reading or study. I think it's booklet 98 from Sahih al-Bukhari, the second last booklet, just before the book of Tawheed. Alhamdulillah. So yeah, it was intensive for the people. Some, it was their first time being involved in a summit like this, so they were thrown in the deep end. But ultimately, they appreciated, subhanAllah, that knowledge. If you give it, all of you, it will only give you some of it, subhanAllah.
1: MashaAllah, that's great to hear. Sheikh has been busy with different summits, different workshops. May Allah subhanahu wa ta'ala accept it. May Allah subhanahu wa ta'ala still continue taking khidmat of deen and accept you for the khidmat of deen, inshallah, throughout the world.
2: Ameen, Ya Rabbi. Jazakallahu khairan.
1: Sheikh, in our last program, we ended with chapter 255, and inshallah, today we commence with chapter 256, Babu Ma Yubahu Min Al-Ghiba, chapter 1, Lawful Instances of Backbiting. Perhaps there are six conditions, so I'll read three, and inshallah, we can discuss and we can read out three again. So Imam Nawawi Rahmatullahi Alayhi commences the chapter by mentioning, I'lam anna al-ghibata tubahu li gharadin sahihin shar'iin la yumkinu al-wusulu ilayhi illa biha. وهو ستة أسباب الأول التظلم فيجوز للمظلوم أن يتظلم إلى السلطان والقاضي وغيرهما ممن له ولاية أو قدرة على إنصافه من ظالمه فيقول ظلمني فلان بكذا. So backbiting for a valid Shari'i objective is permissible if there is no other alternative for achieving that object, and there are six such objectives. Firstly, number one, to rectify an injustice. It is permissible for the person who was treated unjustly to complain to the ruler, judge, or others who have the authority or ability to mete out the justice to the person who acted unjustly. He may say, so and so person has wronged me. الثاني الاستعانة على تغيير المنكر ورد العاصي إلى الصواب فيقول لمن يرجو قدرته على إزالة المنكر فلان يعمل كذا فزجره عنه ونحو ذلك ويكون مقصوده التوصل إلى إزالة المنكر فإن لم يقصد ذلك كان حراما. Second one is to seeking help to change a wrong and return the wrongdoer to the right path. He may therefore say to the one whom he hopes he has the power to remove the wrong so-and-so committing such and such an action, reprimand him about it. His objective should be to utilize a means to remove the wrong. If this is not his objective, then it is haram and unlawful. الثالث الاستفتاء فيقول للمفتي ظلمني أبي أو أخي أو زوجي أو فلان بكذا فهل له ذلك وما طريقي في الخلاص منه وتحصيل الحق ودفع الظلم ونحو ذلك فهذا جائز للحاجة ولكن الأحوط والأفضل أن يقول ما تقول في رجل أو شخص أو زوج كان من أمره كذا فإنه يحصل به الغرض من غير تعيين ومع ذلك فالتعيين جائز كما سنذكره في حديثه هند إن شاء الله تعالى. And third one is requesting a fatwa, a verdict. He may say to the mufti, my father or my brother or my spouse or so and so has wronged me by doing such and such a thing. Is it permissible for him to do so? How can I save myself, claim my right, and remove the injustice? It is permissible due to necessity. However, the better and more cautionary approach is to say, what do you say about a man or a person or a spouse who did such and such a thing? In this way, he will be able to achieve his objective without identifying any person. Nonetheless, it is permissible to reveal the identity of the person as proven from the hadith, and inshallah, we will quote regarding him if Allah subhanahu wa ta'ala wills.
2: Barakallahu feekum. Is the hadith not mentioned?
1: The hadith starts from 1531. I can, inshallah, read that hadith. And Aisha radiallahu أن عائشة رضي الله عنها أن رجلا استأذن على النبي صلى الله عليه وسلم فقال أؤذن له بئس أخو العشيرة متفق عليه. Aisha radiallahu anha narrates that a man requested permission to meet the Messenger of Allah. So he sallallahu alayhi wa sallam said, give him permission, he is an evil person of the tribe.
2: SubhanAllah. Okay, that's an important take. I was referring to the hadith of Hind, but perhaps I'll share the context, inshallah. Bismillah ar-Rahman ar-Rahim. Alhamdulillah, wassalatu wassalamu ala rasulillah wa ala alihi wa sahbihi wa man wa ala. We begin in the name of Allah, and we request praises and blessings upon Rasulullah sallallahu alayhi wa sallam. So my brothers and sisters in Islam, we've been discussing in earnest, the prohibitions, and we've gone through a series of narrations about the evil of misuse of the tongue, and in particular backbiting, and how a major sin it is, and how it causes us to burn our deeds, give our good deeds away for free to the people who we backbite about, and how, subhanallah, if we don't have any more good deeds to give, then they will give us their bad deeds, because the day of judgment is a day of justice, and the slates need to be cleared, the accounts need to be zeroed, subhanallah. And you only in a loss really if you do this. And it's also really connected to jealousy. And the Prophet sallallahu alaihi wasallam said, "Inna al-hasada ya'kulu al-hasanat kama ta'kulu an-nar al-hatab." That jealousy eats away your good deeds. Your deeds just like fire eats away firewood. Subhanallah. It's connected to jealousy. But now Imam An-Nawawi is qualifying the discussion, right? Just in case somebody feels stuck between a rock and a hard place, they need to speak out. But now they fear, subhanallah, they fear the Qantara. We spoke about the Qantara in that discussion, this other bridge after the Pul Sirat, the station after the Pul Sirat, that you get through the Pul Sirat and you think, wow, I did it, but you get stopped at a station. And that's the station where people's rights have been taken from them. And that needs sorting out. And if it's not sorted out well, then you go back onto the Pul Sirat and into Jahannam, subhanallah. Remember, the Pul Sirat is the bridge over Jahannam. So subhanallah, you get over it and you're going to feel immense elace. Who wants to be stopped now on the Qantara, right? Mm-hmm. So a person may feel, right, I'm between a rock and a hard place, right? There's this wrong that's going to happen, or there's this wrong that's happening. Or there's a situation where we need to speak up, but I don't want to do ghibah because I don't want to be on the Qantara. I don't want to be stuck there. What do I do? Well, the Sharia, alhamdulillah, is all about wisdom and all about transformative benefit, and as we said, justice. And Imam An-Nawawi is highlighting for us the mercy of the Sharia in the subsequent chapter 256, Bab ma yubahu min al-ghibah. And for those who are even more interested, he discusses this in more detail in his book Al-Adhkar. Imam An-Nawawi has another book, Al-Adhkar, and he discusses it there. So he opens this chapter with a governing principle. There's a governing principle. Alhamdulillah, we heard the Arabic and we heard the English, so I'm not going to repeat it. However, if you just contemplate over what was shared with us when the reading happened, we see that, you know, there's three conditions immediately set out for when it's permissible to speak about someone's wrong behind their back. The first one is there must be a real purpose. This is number one. And that's what I'm picking up from the reading. There must be a real purpose, which means what? It can't be, you know, out of curiosity, entertainment, anger, venting. Honestly, I just get it off my chest. All right? No. There has to be a real purpose. Okay. Now, you have a purpose. We need to identify. Is that purpose worldly or is that purpose shari'i? So now we need to identify whether this purpose is a legitimate purpose or not. Right? Is there a legitimate shari'i purpose? So we have real purpose. It's real, but it has to now be shari'i real. That's what he's saying. And number three, mentioning the person's fault behind their back must actually be necessary. Highlight necessary. must absolutely be necessary to attain that purpose. All right? So what is this saying? This saying, I mean, this condition is saying that if the objective can be achieved without naming him or her, or achieved with less detail, one stops there. We spoke about this before. Then somebody comes to you and says, wallahi, this person proposed to my daughter, and, you know, what do you think? Now, you know, the person doesn't pray, and the person smokes, for example. Hmm. Yeah? But you also know, if you just say he doesn't pray, it's going to be enough for the message to get across. For the character endorsement to be completed, whether there's endorsement or no endorsement. Yeah? Hmm. And so you say he doesn't pray. It's enough. If you know that, then you don't have to say he doesn't pray and he smokes. You leave the fact that he smokes hidden. Mm. Because if you don't, that becomes ghiba. So here, if the objective can be achieved without naming him or with less detail, one stops there. And Imam An-Nawawi, he explicitly applies this principle repeatedly. And he, in consultation, for example, if merely saying, I do not advise you to marry him, achieves the purpose. So now you don't even have to say he doesn't pray. Mm-hmm. And now we're getting to a stage where you have such a good rapport with the person asking you, say, listen, my brother, Jazakallah khair, may Allah bless the brother, I don't advise that you marry him. If this achieves the purpose, that's it. You don't even mention he doesn't pray. Mm-hmm. So we have a principle which all the madhahib, fiqh madhahib, the scholars of fiqh agree to. It's a qa'ida fiqhiyya. It's a fiqhi Islamic jurisprudence principle. It states al-hajatu tuqaddaru biqadariha, that exceptions to the mandate, they are measured according to the need. The need, right? So we know it's haram to backbite. Okay, if we're going to make an exception, that exception is measured according to the need. Okay, and remember the definition of ghiba. We may have forgotten because it's been a while. Dhikruka akhaka bima yakrah. We covered that hadith that ghiba is to mention your brother with something he would dislike. And then when the sahabi said, but what if I'm saying something true about him? And the Prophet sallallahu alayhi wa sallam said, if you say something true about him, that is ghiba. And if you're lying about him, that is slander. Subhanallah. Yeah. So now this general principle has been shared. We have the circumstances that are considered acceptance. And Imam An-Nawawi kicks things off with at-tavallum. I believe that's what you read first, right? At-tavallum. At-tavallum is complaining, how can we translate it? Complaining of oppression. Right? So someone's oppressed and they go to a judge. They go to the ruler. They go to the authority. They go to the employer. They go to the parent, the elder, maybe a mediator, maybe the principal of the madrasa or the school, right? Anyone who you know can genuinely restore your rights. And you say, so and so wronged me, he took this from me, and he did such and such. Okay. Is this ghiba? No, this is not ghiba. Because disclosure is being used to remove injustice. Remember, ghiba is an injustice. But now, if you need to mention something to remove an injustice, this is an exception to the rule. And remember, fiqh is not, I've said this time and time again, fiqh is not the ability to know right from wrong. Everyone should know right from wrong. Fiqh is the ability to know what's more right than right, and what's more wrong from wrong. And that's the work of a scholar, right? And here we see the sharia facilitating such fiqh. Now, this is the point, that you are permitted to tell the person who can help, but listen, guys. Not necessarily everyone who is willing to listen. This is important. Because especially in this day and age, our situation is one of, wallahi, this person will listen to me, and then we imagine that they can help us. This person can listen to me, we imagine that they can help us. Someone wants to listen to you, they say, what happened? Say nothing. It's okay. Alhamdulillah. Ala kulli hal. We praise Allah in all circumstances. Then they say, no, just tell me. Say, brother, are you someone who can help me? No. Then, brother, please, you don't. It's fine. You don't need to know. Hmm. So this is the point. Yeah. So, for example, a person whose husband is abusing his wife may tell a mufti, a counselor, a family elder, or the authority. But that doesn't mean that the wife now can turn the matter into general conversation with 20 family members and 20 friends, or even one family member or one family friend for that matter. That's number one, at-tadhallum. When you complain of an injustice, you complain of oppression. I think the second one you read, Sheikh, was al-isti'ana ala taghir al-munkar, correct?
1: Correct.
2: Right. This is seeking help to stop wrongdoing. So, you may say to someone capable of intervening, and I'm choosing my words here, capable of intervening, that so-and-so is doing such and such, please stop him. So now, you are seeking help to stop a wrongdoing. There's a boy who's going to do something wrong, and you can't stop him, but his father can. So you go to the father. Because, right? So Imam al-Nawawi, he highlights this, but he adds a crucial qualification, because we heard this in the reading. He said that the intention must actually be to remove the wrong. The intention. So the Imam is highlighting the intention, al-qasd. Yakunu maqsuduhu at-tawassul. I recall this being read. So your intention has to be there. The intention has to be there. Now, you know, somebody might say, how do I know my intention? Well, think about it like this. Ask yourself, if this person was to repent tonight, would I be happy? Or would I be disappointed because I can no longer talk about it? Simple. And so, if the person repented and you get happy, alhamdulillah. But if you get sad that, I think I had a chance to, you know, may Allah forgive us. But this is really, this is how our intentions are revealed. So you got to ask yourself, what is my intention here? Am I truly doing this to stop this person, and this person can stop that person doing wrong? Then you must. Finally, we read al-istifta. Al-istifta refers to seeking a fatwa. So a person goes to a mufti is where you get fatwa from. So let's say, my father did this to me, or my husband refuses to give me my maintenance. My business partner took my money. My wife is doing such and such. What is the ruling? Now you're seeking a ruling. So Imam al-Nawawi says this is permissible because of the need. But Imam al-Nawawi mentions, like in Kitab al-Adhkar, if my memory serves me right, that more cautious, and he highlights this preferable form is to avoid naming the individual where possible. So it doesn't mean that you go into the mufti that it gives you license to mention the name. Let's say the mufti can give you the answer you need without you mentioning who. Then don't mention the name. But sometimes the fatwa, the mufti needs to know who you're talking about. It can't be abstract. Because the advice is, sometimes you get mas'alatu aini la umuma lah. The scholars of usul al-fiqh discuss this, that you have such a unique circumstance, it doesn't apply elsewhere. So the fatwa needs to be very specific. And here the mufti needs the details. So he asks, no, tell me who is this person? And you say, no, this is the person. Like you say, my guardian. Who's your guardian? Is it your father or your uncle? Your grandfather? Who? I need to know. So you see, now you say, no, it's my father. Okay. So here you have to name. So you name. So Imam al-Nawawi is specific about this. He mentions as evidence, Hind bin Utbah. Hind, subhanAllah, this is a long story, the wife of Abu Sufyan. We know Hind, her father was killed in the battle of Badr, and she wanted revenge on the Muslims, subhanAllah, and we know what happened with Wahshi, and Wahshi killed Hamza. Anyway, long story short, as the South Africans say, right? Oh, we all say it in Africa. Long story short, they became Muslim after the Fath Makkah. And this Hind goes to the Prophet sallallahu alaihi wasallam and says, Abu Sufyan is very stingy, he's tight with his cash. Meaning he's tight with his money, you know. He's not giving me any Kruger rands. No. It doesn't have to be Kruger rands. It's just normal rands. He's not giving me anything. So he's not giving me enough. So here she's saying Abu Sufyan is a stingy man. The scholars of Hadith are saying she mentioned her husband by name. And to the Prophet sallallahu alaihi wasallam, and the Prophet sallallahu alaihi wasallam did not condemn her for mentioning his name, because she was seeking a fatwa, a legal ruling, and she had to mention her husband because she was asking about maintenance in marriage, and maintenance in marriage is from the husband. So he's going to be known, because the only person who's supposed to maintain you if you're married is your husband. And the Prophet sallallahu alaihi wasallam didn't rebuke her for this. So seeking a solution, the Sharia doesn't treat it the same as seeking an audience. Write this in gold, and you can put my name next to it if you treat it. Right? So it can be a quote, because sometimes people, they speak just to seek an audience. Unfortunately, this age of social media, that's what it's about. But if you're seeking a solution and you're going to the person who has the solution, the mufti, then absolutely no problem. You're going to the counselor, no problem. This is an exception. So we've read three. I think our time's come to an end, right?
1: Ji, it's about 2 more minutes left, but we can inshallah.
2: Okay, so alhamdulillah, we've started the chapter and the six circumstances in which there's an exception to the ghibah rule. And alhamdulillah, with Allah's fadl and mercy, we've managed to cover the introduction and we've managed to cover three circumstances. The first one is at-tawallum, when you are complaining about oppression. And we spoke about this, and we spoke about the rules pertaining to it. And then number two, seeking help to stop wrongdoing. Someone is going to do wrong, so you go to the person who has authority over him, and you inform them so that wrongdoing can be stopped. And we spoke about the rules about this. And last but not least, seeking a fatwa, and we also shared some guidance about this. And Allah subhanahu wa ta'ala knows best, inshallah. In our next session, we'll take the next three circumstances. Bi-idhnillahi ta'ala. Jazakumullahu khairan. Hadha wallahu a'lam. Wa sallallahu wa sallam wa baraka ala nabiyyina Muhammad wa ala alihi wa sahbihi ajma'in.
1: Amin. Amin ya rabbal alameen. Jazakallahu khair to Sheikh Sajid for the beautiful explanation and how he simplified for our listeners as well with giving various examples. So jazakallahu khair to Sheikh Sajid Umar for discussing with us Babu Ma Yubahu Min Al-Ghiba, chapter on lawful instances of backbiting from Riyadu Salihin. As Sheikh mentioned in our next program, we'll discuss the three more conditions. Time right now is 12 minutes to 6 o'clock. We go for an air break and when we return, inshallah, we continue with the rest of the program.
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0: 5 minutes to 7 o'clock. Welcome back to Radio Islam International. And we have a few more minutes left before we go for our 7 p.m. News Bulletin. And I came across a very interesting quotation of Hazrat Mufti Taqi Usman Isab Damat Barakatuhum. And I would like to share that and expand on the discussion with regards to what Hazrat Mufti Taqi Usman Isab Damat Barakatuhum mentioned with regards to our problems, our pain, and when we run for solution when we are sick, when we are worried, when a child is not well, when business is down, then our first question is, who can I go to, or what ta'weez should I take, or who can do jarpuk for me? But Hazrat Mufti Taqi Uthman Sahab Damat Barakatuhum gave us a golden principle that clears the confusion. 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The translation of what Mufti Taqi Uthman Sahab Damat Barakatuhum mentioned is, remember this very well, that the real thing is to make dua directly to Allah subhanahu wa ta'ala and to ask him that, oh Allah, solve this matter for me. And he also says that there is no ta'weez better than this, no action better than this, and this jar puk and ta'weez is not an act of ibadat, but it is a method of treatment, and there is no reward or there is no thawab attached to it. Subhanallah, how clear Mufti Sahib has mentioned. And we learn from the Quran, Allah subhanahu wa ta'ala mentions that وَقَالَ رَبُّكُمُ ادْعُونِي أَسْتَجِبْ لَكُمْ. 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And when my servants ask you concerning me, that indeed I am near, I respond to the dua of the supplicant when he calls upon me. Then we learn from the hadith of Nabi Kareem sallallahu alayhi wa sallam with regards to supplicating, making dua to Allah subhanahu wa ta'ala, that ad-du'ahu huwa al-ibadah, dua is worship. So when you raise your hands and when you say, Ya Allah, that itself is ibadat. You get reward even before your problem is solved. Taweez does not give you reward, or jarpunk does not give you reward, but every Ya Allah is recorded. This is why Mufti Taqi Uthman Sahab Damat Barakatuhum says that there is no taweez better than making dua and supplicating to Allah subhanahu wa ta'ala. Then what are ta'weez and jarpuk? Are they harm? No, Nabi sallallahu alayhi wa sallam himself done ruqya, as we learn from the narration of Hazrat Aisha radiallahu anha. Kana Rasulullah sallallahu alayhi wa sallam yata'awwadhu li ahlihi yamsahu biyadihi al-yumna wa yaqul Allahumma rabban nas adhibin nas. That the messenger of Allah sallallahu alayhi wa sallam used to do ruqya for his family. He would wipe with his right hand and say, O Allah, O Rabb of mankind, remove the harm. And this is mentioned in Sahih Bukhari. So blowing with Quran and dua is definitely allowed in Islam. Writing Quranic verses and carrying them is also done, which was also done by some Sahaba radiallahu anhu. But the key message from Mufti Sahib's quotation is that this is the key point that Mufti Sahib is making, that it is ilaj ka ek tariqa, just one method of treatment, like how we take medication to treat something. This is also a means, ilaj ka ek tariqa. This is just one method of treatment. It is not ibadat. It does not bring you closer to Allah subhanahu wa ta'ala by itself. But the power is not in the paper. The power is not in the saliva. The power is in Allah subhanahu wa ta'ala. So we need to correct our aqidah. We need to correct our belief that the power is in Allah subhanahu wa ta'ala. Shifa is in Allah subhanahu wa ta'ala's hands. If you think this ta'weez will protect me without Allah, that becomes shirk. If you think I'm doing ibadat by wearing this, then that is wrong. And as Mufti Taqi Sahib said, that there is no reward attached to it. Then what comes first? The sunnah order is first direct dua to Allah subhanahu wa ta'ala. This should be our process, that whenever we find anything that we want help and require assistance, then first we need to direct dua to Allah subhanahu wa ta'ala. Cry to Allah subhanahu wa ta'ala. Wake up the tahajjud time, read 2 or 4 rakat salah, And then make dua to Allah subhanahu wa ta'ala. Ask Allah subhanahu wa ta'ala for our needs, our problems that we are having, to remove those problems and those difficulties. Then secondly, we need to use the means, go to the doctor, take medication, do ruqya, take ta'weez if it has Quran and dua. As Nabi sallallahu alayhi wa sallam has also mentioned, that tada'u fa inna Allah azza wa jal lam yada' da'an ila wada'a lahu dawa'an. That seek treatment for Allah subhanahu wa ta'ala did not create a disease except that He has created a cure for it as well. And third thing that we need to keep in mind is that we need to rely only on Allah subhanahu wa ta'ala. Wa ala Allahi fatawakkalu in kuntum mu'mineen. That upon Allah subhanahu wa ta'ala you should place your reliance and tawakkul if you are a believer. So the problem today is we reverse the order. We run to the ta'weez first and then forget Allah subhanahu wa ta'ala. We have 100 numbers of peers, but we don't have 2 rakats of tahajjud salah. So first thing we need to do is turn our attention to Allah subhanahu wa ta'ala, make dua to Allah subhanahu wa ta'ala, wake up tahajjud time, read 2 or 4 rakats of tahajjud salah, and then make dua to Allah subhanahu wa ta'ala, turn to Allah subhanahu wa ta'ala, and then we should use the means, and then we should also place our tawakkul on Allah subhanahu wa ta'ala. Respected brothers and sisters, Allah wants a relationship and a ta'alluq, that we should create a ta'alluq with Allah subhanahu wa ta'ala. And when you are in pain, Allah subhanahu wa ta'ala wants you to turn to Him and not to anyone, not to the creation of Allah subhanahu wa ta'ala, but rather we should be turning to our Khaliq, our Creator. And as we know in history, the Fir'aun's magicians, when they threw ropes, but Hazrat Musa alayhi salatu wasalam made dua, and Allah subhanahu wa ta'ala mentions that wa ulqiya saharatu sajidin, and the magicians fell down in sajda, in prostration. So Yaqub alayhi salatu wasalam lost Hazrat Yusuf alayhi salatu wasalam. Did he run for any ta'weez, or did he do anything? But he rather turned to Allah subhanahu wa ta'ala. He turned his attention towards Allah subhanahu wa ta'ala. And he mentioned, innama ashku bathi wa huzni ilallah, that I only complain of my sufferings and my grief only to Allah subhanahu wa ta'ala. So what we learn, respected brothers and sisters in Islam, that the root of the Anbiya alayhi salatu wasalam, and the teachings of Nabi Kareem sallallahu alayhi wasalam, and the practice of Sahaba radiallahu anhum, is to turn to Allah subhanahu wa ta'ala first, and then we take the means. And in conclusion, we should keep in mind that make dua, that should be our first weapon. Before you call anyone, we should rather call Allah subhanahu wa ta'ala. Let us raise our hands, make sincere dua to Allah subhanahu wa ta'ala. And then secondly, if you're using ta'weez or if you're using ruqya, use it correctly. The aqidah should be correct, that shifa is only in the hands of Allah subhanahu wa ta'ala. Only Allah subhanahu wa ta'ala can remove this difficulty, this problem. It is only Allah can do it. The ta'weez has no qudrat, the ta'weez has no power of doing that. Only the shifa is in the hands of Allah subhanahu wa ta'ala. So it must have Quran, names of Allah, and dua in the ta'weez, no shirk words as well. And it is just a means. And thirdly, don't expect reward from it. Expect reward from the dua you make while doing this. So may Allah subhanahu wa ta'ala grant us the correct understanding and correct aqidah as far as turning to asbab, turning to other things besides Allah subhanahu wa ta'ala. This is a reminder from Hazrat Mufti Taqi Uthmani Sahib Damat Barakatuhum, that keep this in mind, ye yaad rakhe ke asal cheez barai rast Allah subhanahu wa ta'ala se dua karna aur dua mangna hai. That remember this very well, that the real thing is to make dua directly to Allah subhanahu wa ta'ala and ask Allah subhanahu wa ta'ala for help and assistance. And then we need to turn to Allah subhanahu wa ta'ala, that solve this matter for me. There is no ta'weez better than this, no action better than this. And this jar, puk and ta'weez is not an act of ibadat, as Mufti Taqi Uthmani Sahib Damat Barakatuhum says, but it is a method of treatment. There is no reward or thawab attached to it, but there is reward and thawab in making dua to Allah subhanahu wa ta'ala, reading 2 or 4 rakats of nafal salah, turning to Allah subhanahu wa ta'ala, placing our tawakkul and reliance on Allah subhanahu wa ta'ala. That is the teachings of Nabi Kareem sallallahu alayhi wa sallam. May Allah subhanahu wa ta'ala grant us the tawfiq and ability to do that. Time right now is 7:05. We go for an ad break, and when we return, inshallah, we'll be crossing over to Mawlana Wasim Lahim. Mawlana will be doing tafsir of Surah Ali Imran after this.
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1: Nine minutes past 7 o'clock. Welcome back to Radio Islam International. And it's that time of the week where we cross over to Mawlana Wasim Lahey. MashaAllah, every week for a number of years, Mawlana Wasim Lahey joins us on Sunday evenings to discuss few verses from the Quran. And the objective is that we try and reflect upon the injunctions of the Quran, what Allah subhanahu wa ta'ala orders us to do. We try and make tadabbur, and we reflect on the teachings of the Quran. And mashallah, every week Mawlana leaves us with take-home points that we should try and practice and we should try and bring into our lives. So the journey started with the last 20 surahs of the Quran. Then we done those surahs that we read on a daily or weekly basis, like Suratul Waqiyah, Suratul Mulk, Surah Yasin, and then also like Suratul Kahf and other surahs as well. And then Mawlana started with the beginning of the Quran, where he explained Suratul Baqarah, the longest surah of the Quran, and currently we are discussing Surah Al Imran. And in our last program, we started with verse 134, and that is Alladhina yunfiquna fi sarra'i wal dharra'i wal kadhimin al ghayza wal 'afina 'anil nas wallahu yuhibbul muhsinin. The translation of this verse of Surah Al Imran is: there are those who donate in prosperity and in adversity, and then those are the ones that will control their anger and pardon others, and Allah subhanahu wa ta'ala loves the good doers. So Mawlana Wasim did start with this verse, but we did not have time to complete this verse. So inshallah, we're going to ask Mawlana Wasim Lahey if he can just kindly commence with this verse of Surah Al-Imran, verse number 134. My engineer indicates to me we do have Mawlana Wasim Lahey. Mawlana, firstly, assalamu alaikum wa rahmatullah. Jazakallahu khairan once again for availing yourself this evening. May Allah subhanahu wa ta'ala reward you. May Allah subhanahu wa ta'ala accept all your efforts for His deen. If you can just kindly recap what we've discussed in our last program and then give us a context, and inshallah continue with verse number 134. Over to you, Mawlana.
2: Assalamu alaikum wa rahmatullahi wa barakatuh. Jazakallah khairan for joining us, and we begin this session with the glorious name Allah, all merciful, always merciful, and greetings upon our Prophet Muhammad sallallahu alayhi wa sallam. Dear listeners, shukran for joining me during this part of Mawlana Suhaib Lasagna's program on Radio Islam International, where we discuss this glorious revelation from Allah subhanahu wa ta'ala to mankind, a book or a revelation meant for the guidance of all of mankind. And we discuss this Quran. We intend and hope inshallah that by understanding the passages that we discuss, we make reform and changes in our lives. We try to understand the meaning of the Quran, so that even when we are reciting it, we reflect upon what Allah subhanahu wa ta'ala is communicating to us and what message Allah subhanahu wa ta'ala has given to us. So we thank Allah subhanahu wa ta'ala for this wonderful opportunity, and we have completed many chapters of the Quran. Today, inshallah, we will continue in the chapter that we are in, and that is Surah Ali Imran, alhamdulillah. And today we are in verse 134. So that's verse 134 of Surah Ali Imran, for those of you who are following. And

help that Allah subhanahu wa ta'ala provided for the Muslims. And with that comes the ultimate goal and objective, is one gains a deeper and heightened appreciation for Allah subhanahu wa ta'ala. So the connection and the understanding of the stature of Allah is increased, and the greatness of Allah is increased. And again, that links with the main theme of the Quran as a whole. The Quran, as I always mention, what if somebody had to ask you, what is the Quran about? It's very simple. The Quran is about Allah subhanahu wa ta'ala. It is the most mentioned word in the Quran. Every verse in the Quran can be connected to Allah subhanahu wa ta'ala. And most of the Quran is meant to guide one to Allah subhanahu wa ta'ala. So may Allah guide us, inshallah, and enlighten us. And may Allah help us. And may Allah become the primary source of our ability. La hawla wa la quwwata illa billah, that there is no ability, there is no capacity to do anything except with Allah subhanahu wa ta'ala. So we acknowledge this, that every ounce and every desire to do good and embark on the straight path, it only comes from Allah subhanahu wa ta'ala. So in this verse that we would, then after the battle of Badr and Uhud, then Allah subhanahu wa ta'ala gives the pivotal statement, لِلَّهِ مَا فِي السَّمَاوَاتِ وَالْأَرْضِ, that Allah talks about everything in the heavens and earth, it belongs to Allah. Then the next verse, Allah talks about how we should not consume interest, and how strongly Allah has mentioned it in the Quran, and elsewhere in the Quran, how strongly Allah has condemned interest. It's the only sin in the Quran where Allah mentions that those who persist in it and those who opt to do it, they wage war with Allah subhanahu wa ta'ala. May Allah protect us, guide us, and forgive us, inshallah. And then Allah spoke about following Allah and Nabi sallallahu alayhi wa sallam to achieve the mercy of Allah. And then we discussed why did Allah say mercy, and mercy is the key to entry into paradise. That's what we need to get into Jannah. It's what decides whether we enter into Jannah. It is the mercy of Allah subhanahu wa ta'ala. It is not just our actions. Our actions also have an element to play, but we need the mercy of Allah subhanahu wa ta'ala as well. And then the next verse, وَسَارِعُوا إِلَى مَغْفِرَةٍ. This was a beautiful verse, and I mentioned how Allah contrasts the human aspiration towards the divine regulation. The human aspiration is we compete for things in this world. How am I seen in society? What do people think of me? What is my perception in the community? And that is the root from which we have so much aspiration. A smarter car, bigger house, more comfortable life, the way we speak, the way we conduct ourselves within our social circles. Am I acceptable to the people who I meet regularly, whether it's my friends, my family, my community? So all of that, we build it because we want to cater for our nafs, for ourselves. And it's not inherently bad, but that's what we compete in. And that Allah has mentioned it in the Quran, Al-Haqmu Takathur, that more and more and more do we desire for ourselves, and this is a distraction for us. Whereas Allah says that what should we be competing in? Sari'u ila maghfira. We should be competing with one another. Sari'u literally means to take someone with you into race. So you can use this in any relationship in your life. Could be your spouse, your children, your siblings, your friends. And make this a point where you try to compete for the forgiveness of Allah subhanahu wa ta'ala. And then I mentioned practical points. How do you do this? One is obviously the important things in your life, like your daily prayers, and that may Allah guide us and forgive us. And the other is trying to keep Allah as much as possible on our tongue. Let's think about Allah. Let's thank Allah for everything we have. Let's be more grateful for that which we have. And let us be patient on the things that we don't have and we wish we did. And let's ask Allah to forgive us. Forgive us for so much. There's only few things that we know that we do, and Allah knows so much more of us than we even know of ourselves. So we are afraid that Allah may take us to task in the hereafter for all the things that, one is, we did not ask for forgiveness, and the other is things that we don't even know. Because our own body will say, yeah, but you did this on this day. Your own legs will say, yeah, but this is where you went. And your body itself will speak like a CCTV camera, as is mentioned in the Quran. So on that day, we fear for it, and we are afraid, and we ask Allah to forgive us for all that Allah knows of us. So Allah says that let's compete with one another in getting the forgiveness of Allah. Because ultimately, we all die, and this world comes to an end, and life goes on. The world will continue without us. And as much as we seem so important in this world, the reality is many of us have seen people who are dear to us, they leave this world. And the world continues. Life goes on. People continue with their lives. Nobody stops. The world does not stop. Time does not stop. It is a harsh and brutal reality.

0: identity, and it's very painful to go through an experience of loss. But the reason we go through it is to create this realization. It is stark. It is almost, one would say, blunt, and it hits you with a force. But when it happens, you realize that I'm not the biggest thing in the world, and this is reality, and the world will go on. When this happens, we understand that one day I will also leave, and I'm not the biggest thing in the world. And what do I need that is good for me? What do I need that will give me a comfortable forever? What do I need is the mercy and the forgiveness of Allah. That if Allah forgives me and does not take me to task, Allah does not punish me. As much as I may believe myself a good person, I know some few wrongs that I have done. And there's possibly, in fact, quite probably, many wrong things that I've done that I don't know of. And if Allah forgives me for it, if Allah conceals it, and Allah does not take me to task, Allah doesn't punish me for the wrong that I have done, then I am safe. I'm secure. I'm comfortable in the hereafter. So that is what we compete for. And one is, yes, to sit with our tasbih and to make the dhikr, Allah forgive me. But the other is even, and you say, astaghfirullah, astaghfirullah, astaghfirullah, astaghfirullah, astaghfirullah. And you continue saying that. And the other is that we bring this as a natural speaking in our life. So even in our normal conversations, we're talking with our family, we're talking with our friends, we ask Allah to forgive us. And the moment you see something that, hey, if Allah is watching me, I'm afraid I could be taken to task for it, we ask Allah to forgive us. And even if we just say astaghfirullah, hey, may Allah forgive us, it is that hope that we are fulfilling this command of this verse. And Allah says, what we get from there if we do this here? We get our paradise, and I explain this in detail. U'iddat lil muttaqin. Allah has already prepared this for those who have taqwa. And then Allah mentions those who have taqwa. Who are those people? Those who spend in times of good and in times of bad. When they have money and they don't have money. When things are easy for them and things are difficult for them. And I mentioned and I said the summary of this is some people feel that, no, if I had more, then I could give charity. Money only amplifies what you already are. And to give out in charity is compulsory. I can't say compulsory in the sense of fard, but Allah has strongly encouraged it in the Quran. Allah has mentioned spend it. It's difficult for us to do it. When we do so, we are creating a deliberate action. It is an indication to say, Allah, I love this, but for you, Allah, I love you more. I love you more than my love for money. So I'm spending from this money, Allah, for you. I'm taking it out, Allah, for you. And I do this regularly, not once, not twice. Like in Surah Baqarah, I just mentioned, they spend in the day and they spend in the night. Then they spend openly and they spend secretly. Allah mentions here, they spend in times of good and they spend in times of bad. So we spend for the sake of Allah subhanahu wa ta'ala. And Allah, we have the fear that my money gets less. My bank account is looking smaller. The number is getting less. And Allah says that when you spend, Allah will give you extra. So we have this trust in Allah and we continue to spend. So look in ways in your life on how and where you can spend, and spend it on your dear ones. How beautiful is it? Allah is telling you, and Allah mentions in the Quran, when you're spending, you can spend on those who are dear to you, your family, your spouse, your parents, especially your parents. If your parents are still alive, irrespective of the age, spend on them. Give them, even if it's the actual money itself, transfer it into the account, spend. So that was, I can speak for a long time just about the spending. We went into the word nafaqah, why Allah uses this word. But we discussed that last week. So today we continue al-kadhimin al-ghayd. So those who suppress their anger. So kadhimin al-ghayd, the word kadhama was used in the time of the Arabs when they would fill their water into a water bag. So we know that we keep water, for example, in bottles. We open the tap and water comes out, or pitcher juice in a bottle. One easy way also to understand is like boiling tea on a stove. And when the milk and the water starts to boil, we move it away because it will overflow. So when the Arabs would fill their bags with water, they would make their bags out of the skin of animals. They would clean it, obviously. And that's how they would make it. Very high quality, by the way, those bags. And when they would fill it, in order to make sure it doesn't mess, and they would try and fill it as full as possible, then they would tie it with a string at the top. So the word kadhama means to hold in and to suppress so that the water doesn't leak out. Like this, anger, and Allah uses the word ghayd. There's a difference in Arabic between the word ghayd and then the word ghadab. both convey a sense of anger. The word ghadab, which is not used here, but ghadab means a person has anger, but he has it inside him. You're sitting at a function and someone mentions something to you and it hurts you. Now you are angry at the person. But you start planning. You say, you know what? I didn't have an answer. And this happens to many of us. Afterwards, you're sitting in the car and you think to yourself, hey, I should have said this. Next time, I'm going to say it. So now you keep it within your heart. Now you have this anger towards this person. So you start planning on how you can get back, how you can retaliate at this person. So that is ghadab. Ghaid means where you get that boiling anger within you. So it's like a rage, a fury. So you thus many parents will be able to understand. You see your child doing something and instinctively you want to shout, you want to scream, you want to yell. So that type of anger. So someone, now this is not saying that type of screaming for children, that's a different discussion. But here, somebody who has feeling that anger to another person. And it's such an extreme rage, it's like boiling. You know, when you feel your blood rising, that's the English term. It's a very good explanation of the word ghaid. So, al-qaidimin means you feel your blood rising, but you are able to control yourself. Just almost think of like putting a hand to your neck. You're holding yourself so that you don't say something. You're holding your neck so that your hand doesn't do something. You control yourself. And again, what you're doing here? Remember I mentioned money. You love money. But you say, Allah, I love you more than I love my money. Here we're saying, Allah, I am angry. I am hurt. And I have an opportunity to do something against the person that has hurt me. But I'm controlling myself for you because I love you more than I love to retaliate. I love you more than to make my nafs feel good. So that was what Qadimin al-Khoid means. So, and you must know, this is incredibly difficult to do. And that's why one reaches the station of muttaqi, not simply just through abundance of ibadah. You'll see here in these verses, Allah has not mentioned those who worship Allah so many thousand rakats, those mashallah who have read 10,000 adhkar, mashallah they did 100,000 salawat. No, Allah has not mentioned that. Allah has mentioned these qualities because these are difficult to do. Those who do it are really making an effort on themselves. And ultimately, that is what Islam is. Islam is to give yourself to Allah. I mention this in every one of my lessons, is that I control myself for Allah. That Allah, I love you more than I love myself. I have many things that I love for myself. I want for myself comfort. I want myself convenience. I want status. I want to be respected by people. I want to be honored by my family. I want to feel good. I want pleasure. These are the things I love for myself. But Allah, you've told me that I need to do certain things. I need to give money, although I love it. Allah, I need to control my anger, although I can take retaliation. So I do all of this out of the love for Allah. وَالْعَافِينَ عَنِ النَّاسِ Allah says here, that not only does a person suppress that boiling, that blood is rising, you can feel it, your face is getting red, you want to take that retaliation. And Allah says, you control, you suppress it. Like how the Arabs tied their bags so the water doesn't leak out. So you suppress it. It takes effort. And this effort, like I'm holding my hand and clenching my fist right now as I'm saying this, you know how much effort it takes to control yourself in that. But you put in that effort because you think about Allah. And then on top of that, وَالْعَافِينَ عَنِ النَّاسِ Allah says, you forgive that person who hurt you. And Allah uses the word عَافِينَ SubhanAllah, what a powerful word. It's a step higher than maghfira. So when we say astaghfirullah, we're asking Allah, Allah, make my maghfirah. Allah, I want you, and I explain the word maghfirah, it's again the word maghfaratun means a helmet. So you cover your head, you protect yourself. The word istighfar means that Allah, forgive me, and I want you to cover my sin. I want you, that Allah, covering my sin means nobody can see it. So Allah, I don't want to be humiliated. I don't want to be thought of less by others. So Allah covers that sin. Second, it means that sin is covered, is that Allah will not take it to task. So a sin that is not covered, then Allah says, this sin you did not ask for forgiveness, it is not concealed. Now you are punished because of the sin. May Allah forgive all of our sin and wrongdoing, inshallah. And may Allah have mercy on us. So that is what ghafara means. It means to conceal and to cover that sin. And then, afina is a level higher. It's not that the sin is concealed. It's that the sin is erased completely. It is as if it was never there. So the reason we have this here, you may ask, why didn't we just have afina one time? It's because one is, you know, in English we say we forgive but we don't forget. So like that, ghafara is that Allah conceals the sin. You're not taken to task, but it's there as a reminder to yourself. that, hey, I did this wrong in the past. So next time, when there's an opportunity to do it again, but somebody was doing interest, somebody hurt someone, you were backbiting about someone, you were carrying a tail, you were whatever wrong you were doing, now you remember it and you think, ah, no, I did this, I shouldn't do it again. I felt guilty, I felt hurt, I had to atone and ask Allah for forgiveness. So now a person doesn't do it again. So that's the benefit of istighfar, is that it's still there as a reminder to you. Afina means it's erased completely. You forgive and you forget. It's as if it didn't happen at all. And that is what we ask. And Allah is saying, yeah, muttaqi, so someone who hurts you, and when they hurt you, your blood is rising. And now you want to take retaliation against this person. And then Allah says, you hold in your anger, but then also on top of it, you forgive this person to the extent as if it never happened, which is very, very difficult to do. And that is why so few of mankind are Muslims, but so few of Muslims are muttaqin, because it takes intense control of themselves. Only a person who has ultimate reliance on Allah, that Allah, I forgive this person. Allah, he or she has their own journey and their relation with you. For Allah, if you wish, you can take retaliation from them, but I don't want that. Allah, I forgive. This person made me angry. And here also, it's not that the person does not get angry. Remember, here Allah mentioned the person gets angry. The blood is rising. Allah acknowledges that we are human. We get hurt. Allah is not saying don't get hurt here. No, the person is getting hurt. But he controls himself and he forgives this person. Very, very powerful. Allah yuhibbul muhsinin, and Allah loves those who do good. And here again, the word hub, subhanAllah, whenever I read this, it says Allah loves us. I think about it and I tend to get emotional and cry. That why Allah is so great and so powerful. I cannot make a single leaf on a tree. I may be able to speak on this program, but ask me to make one stone, I can't. And yes, I can take some sand, water, mix it, put in the shape in the stone, let it get dry out, and I tell you, here's a stone. But tell me to make a stone from nothing, I can't. And yet Allah has made this entire world. I mean, just look around you. Just look at your hand in front of you. How complex it is. How great must Allah be? How intelligent, how powerful. And Allah made all of this. And Allah is controlling it in every single second. And Allah, in all of His greatness, in all of His glory, Allah says that Allah loves those who do good. Allah could easily say that you are my creation and I have no regard for you. How many things do we make? Ask yourself how much food sometimes you make. And if you don't like it, and even if you like it, you got leftovers, either you'll throw it away, you'll give it away. You don't even care about the food. Do you remember the food that you made 1 year ago? You maybe remember last week, you maybe remember yesterday. But for you, you may eat and it's gone. And then also you didn't make it from nothing. And here Allah has such a deep and profound sense of love and care for us. Allah made us. And if Allah had to abandon us, it would be completely understandable. And yet Allah did not do that. Allah says that, I love those who do good. That alone is such a strong encouragement that a great Allah who is, I cannot explain, it is unfathomable, it is incomprehensible Allah. And Allah says that Allah loves those who do good. That alone, I'm lacking the words to explain this, that a person who does good, and the word muhsineen means they do good, and not just good, husn carries a sense of beauty and excellence. So the way they're doing their good, imagine you see this on someone, you see someone get angry, and in that anger you see them control, and they forgive that person as if it never took place. They never mention it, they never retaliate it, they treat that person with goodness and with kindness. How beautiful is that? How excellent is that control of character? People who spend their money day and night, they spend it in open and in secret, they spend it when it's easy for them and when it's difficult for them. How beautiful is that? If someone has a quality, if they die, we will talk about that quality long after they have gone. These are beautiful things. May Allah guide us, inshallah, and we will continue next week. Jazakumullah khairan. Wassalamu alaikum wa rahmatullahi wa barakatuh.
1: Wa alaikum salam wa rahmatullahi wa barakatuh. Jazakallahu khair, Mulana Wasim, for that beautiful and inspiring explanation, the way you have explained this verse of Surah Al Imran, verse number 134. What a powerful reminder from Allah subhanahu wa ta'ala, that sometimes we hear a verse many times, but then there comes a moment when its meaning reaches the heart in different way, And I think this evening, what Maulana explained and the verses that were discussed this evening on the program is one of those verses that we really need to take beyond the pages of the Quran and rather bring into our lives, make amal on it. Allah subhanahu wa ta'ala describes those whom He loves and those who spend in times of ease and difficulty, those who control their anger and those who forgive people. And Allah subhanahu wa ta'ala says, Wallahu yuhibbul muhsinin. Allah subhanahu wa ta'ala loves the good doers. So respected listeners, just think about that moment. Allah loves them. And perhaps one of the most challenging part for us is controlling our anger. We all experience anger sometimes. Someone will say something that will hurt us. Someone will treat us unfairly, or someone misunderstands us. Someone disappoints us, and in that moment we may feel that we may have every right to respond. But let us reflect upon the explanation of this verse, the Quranic verse of teaching from Allah subhanahu wa ta'ala. It teaches us something greater. It teaches us that strength is not simply being able to respond, but strength is being able to control ourselves when we could respond. So the next time we feel that anger is rising, perhaps we can pause and ask ourselves, what would Allah subhanahu wa ta'ala love from me in this moment? What is it that Allah wants me to do at this time that He will become happy? Do I want to say something that I may regret later? Or do I want to practice what Allah subhanahu wa ta'ala has taught me? And then comes the next quality of forgiving people, that we should pardon and we should overlook at their mistakes and their fault. So beautiful explanation by Maulana Wasim Lahey, who's the principal at Qurtuba Online Academy, discussing with us the verse of Surah Al-Imran, verse 134 of Al-Imran, الَّذِينَ يُنْفِقُونَ فِي السَّرَّاءِ وَالضَّرَّاءِ وَالْكَاذِمِينَ الْغَيْظَ وَالْعَافِينَ عَنِ النَّاسِ وَاللَّهُ يُحِبُّ الْمُحْسِنِينَ. That they are those who donate in prosperity and in adversity, and those that control the anger, وَالْكَاذِمِينَ الْغَيْظَ, those that control the anger, and those that will pardon other people. Allah subhanahu wa ta'ala loves those that are good doers. So may Allah subhanahu wa ta'ala grant us tawfiq and ability to reflect upon these verses and to implement it and to bring into our lives. Time right now is 25 minutes to 8 o'clock. You are listening to Radio Islam International. We go for our Isha Azan, and inshallah immediately after our Isha Azan, we'll be back with Maulana Adnan Adam's Nasiha and Advices.
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1: 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Sahih Muslim.
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4: Twenty minutes to 8 o'clock. Welcome back to Radio Islam International, and for our final segment for this evening, homily, Maulana Adnan Adam from the Islamic Cultural Institute in Harare joins us. Unfortunately, Maulana is not available, but he has sent his recording of the lecture that he gave recently, and the topic is: prepare your children to continue the good you do, and prepare them to benefit you after you have passed on. So let's listen to the advices by Maulana Adnan Adam from Islamic Cultural Institute in Harare, and the topic is: prepare your children to continue the good you do and prepare them to benefit you after you've passed on.
5: Bismillah ar-Rahman ar-Rahim. 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And Allah subhanahu wa ta'ala in the Quran, when he speaks about life, Allah subhanahu wa ta'ala speaks about life when it comes to two stages. Life in two stages. And what are those two stages? One is hayatul dunya and the other one is hayatul akhirah. Allah subhanahu wa ta'ala says the life of this world, and by hayatul akhirah, Allah subhanahu wa ta'ala says the hayatul akhirah, the life of the akhirah. And when Allah subhanahu wa ta'ala speaks about both of them, and we get a feeling from the Quran and the verses of the Quran, that Allah subhanahu wa ta'ala refers to this world as Darul Fana. Darul Fana. Darul Fana means that home that is going to come to an end. Dar, in the Arabic language, English, house. That home. And when Allah subhanahu wa ta'ala speaks about Darul Fana, that fana, which means going to come to an end, Allah subhanahu wa ta'ala is referring to an amazing thing. We've made this world our home. We've become, what is a home? You become comfortable around your environment. Home, they say like this, in English they say there's no place like home. What does it mean? You can never feel more comfortable in any other environment the way you will feel at home. Your home is just home. You can go to the most luxurious,
6: and the most exotic of destination, but you'll never ever feel the way you feel when you're at home, your surrounding, where you're comfortable around. So Allah subhanahu wa ta'ala says, this human being has made this world his or her home. They become comfortable in this world. And home is a place nobody wants to leave. There are many, many brothers and sisters that travel abroad, brought up in Zimbabwe, grew up in Zimbabwe, born in Zimbabwe, grew up in Zimbabwe. They leave, they come back for holiday. You'll hear many of them say, how's things? No place like home. No place like home. Which means this is where I belong. The same way Allah subhanahu wa ta'ala in the Quran, when he discusses this human being, he says, dar. This human being has made this world their home. Nobody wants to leave their home. Nobody. It's a home that you create. It's a home that you build. You build it to your comfort, how you want it. You place your bed where you want it. When you're building a new home, my room must be in a certain location. It must have a view. Whatever it is. So Allah subhanahu wa ta'ala refers to this world as dar. It's a place that we've made our home. We've become comfortable in this world. That is why nobody wants to leave this world. Talk about death, nobody wants to discuss death. No, engage in some other discussion. You talk about death when people are eating. What's wrong with you, man? We're eating, why are you talking about death? Talk about something good. Nobody wants to talk about death. Why? We've made this our home and nobody wants to leave their home. Nobody wants to leave their home. But Allah subhanahu wa ta'ala says, for a believer, for a righteous man, for a noble man, this world is not their home. Their home is going to be a place which in that home there will be no discomfort. The home we build today, there is discomfort, there is sickness. Sometimes we live in the sickness. Sometimes there is death. Sometimes there is arguments and there is fighting. Sometimes there is problems in that home. Allah subhanahu wa ta'ala says, oh believers, your home is not this world. Your home is the akhirah. And in the akhirah, that is going to be truly your home. Why is it going to be your home? It's going to be your home because then in that place, you're going to be so comfortable, there is no pain. There is no sickness. There is no death. There is no illness. There is no loss. There is no arguments. Somebody the other day asked me, saying, Mawlana, in Jannah will be we're gonna Allah subhanahu wa ta'ala speaks about the fruits of Jannah, the foods of Jannah. Do we have to go to the toilet after we eat? In Jannah there's no toilets. In Jannah there's no relieving yourself. In Jannah there's no waste. Now the question comes about, how are we going to build that home in the akhirah? Darul Akhirah. That home in the akhirah. How are we going to build it? I always say there's two ways of building it. One is you yourself build it in this world. And you build it and you're gone, nobody else is going to continue building it for you. The other is you build your akhirah, build your home in the hereafter in this world and behave in such a way, act in such a way that after you die, it will still be built. It will still be building. It will still be building. And I'm going to say this, There is no tool as powerful as a righteous child that you're going to leave behind that is going to continue building your akhirah after you've died. Righteous child. A noble child. Nabi sallallahu alayhi wa sallam said, إِذَا مَاتَ الْإِنسَانِ. Now we have to understand this. One is Jannah, like we know it, paradise. One is Jannah, like we know it, paradise. But the other one is Jannah in the grave. You're going to have paradise in your grave. إِذَا مَاتَ الْإِنسَانِ إِنْ قَتَى عَمَلُهُ إِلَّا مِنْ ثَلَاثِ. When a man dies, everything is over. You can't perform salah the day you die. The day you die, there's no salah. In fact, janazah salah will be performed for you, but for you, there's no salah. You can't come back to perform salah. فَلَا صَدَّقَ وَلَا صَلَّى. There's no salah. There's no zakat, there's no sadaqah, there's no being righteous, there's no akhlaq, there's nothing in the moment your eyes close and you're gone. But Nabi sallallahu alayhi wa sallam said, إِذَا مَاتَ الْإِنسَانِ, when a human being dies, إِنْ قَتَى عَمَلُهُ إِلَّا مِنْ ثَلَاثِ. Your actions are over, it's finished. Your darul a'mal, the world where you're supposed to be good, is over. So all your good deeds are over, إِلَّا مِنْ ثَلَاثِ. except three things that you will leave behind. And this is a message for us who are living. We have the ability, we have the capacity, we have the capability, we have the financial strength. Do it now. When you die, you'll still be building your palaces in Jannah. He says, sadaqatun jariyah. The first one is that charity that is going to be continuous. You're going to continue receiving the reward for the charity that you did. You built a masjid. I'm giving examples. There are a few examples I'm going to give you. You build a masjid. Once you are alive, you earn, you built. After you've built that masjid, every person that will perform salah or do any good in that masjid, your eyes have closed, you've gone, you will receive the reward for it. You pay for water, where people are going to benefit from that water. Every drop that people, not only people, every drop that the creation is going to benefit from that water, you're going to receive reward for it. And many other examples like that. But I'm going to come back to one example regarding sadaqatun jariyah. Take that into consideration. The second one, Nabi sallallahu alayhi wa sallam said, "Aw ilmun yuntafa'u bihi." Or knowledge that people are going to benefit from after you've gone. You've taught people something good. And I always say this, we have children. Teach them something good. Teach them righteousness. So the day you die, they will continue being righteous. You will receive the reward because you were the one that taught them that. Or ilmun yuntafa'u bihi. You sponsored a child. You sponsored a child to go and study. That child goes and study. They become an alim. He becomes a sheikh. He becomes a mufti. They go on to teach others. You will get the reward for every letter that they teach others. Or ilmun yuntafa'u bihi. And the last one, I want everyone to listen. A waladun salih yad'u lahu ba'da mawtihi. You leave behind a righteous child. A waladun salih. You leave behind a righteous child. I tell you something, and I'm going to say this. Today in the world, we build our children to only benefit us in this world. Understand this. We mold and we build our children in such a way that they're going to benefit us only in this world. What does it mean? I send them for an education. They're going to get an education. Why? When they grow up, they'll become a professional. When they become old, when they grow up, they start earning money. Then what they're going to do? They're going to take care of me in my old age. Tell you something, in the world we live today, that's not a guarantee. That's not a guarantee. I've seen elderly people, I feel bad. Mufti Asim is sitting there. The one day I told Mufti Asim, I said, I feel so bad that when an elderly person old enough to be my great-grandfather, not only my grandfather, my great-grandfather, he tears and he speaks about the child that he had placed all his hopes in. That child will not even phone them today. That child enjoys, I want to say this very openly, that child enjoys the wealth you gave them. That child is known as wealthy in society because of the wealth that you gave them. Today they address you as though you are their child. Today they address you as you're nothing. But the wealth that they own today is yours. A waladun salih yad'u lahu. Leave a noble child behind. Man addaba waladuhu saghira surra bihi kabira. Amazing. When you will nurture your child to become a good person. When you will nurture your child to become a righteous person. Surra bihi kabira. When they become old, there'll be a source of happiness for you. There'll be a source of peace for you. Nabi sallallahu alayhi wa sallam, amazing hadith. When Nabi sallallahu alayhi wa sallam said that you leave a righteous child behind, that righteous child will continue benefiting you. Don't leave a professional behind. Don't leave a doctor behind. Leave a not merely a doctor. And I say this not only Islamically. Don't only nurture your child Islamically, that they become an alim, they become a hafiz. No, not only that. I'm not referring to that. I'm referring to nurture your child in such a manner. Bring them up in such a manner. When they become a doctor and they become a lawyer, they become as a service to community and society. You will get the reward for it. Why? Yes, you made them a professional, but you made them a human being before a professional. Make your child a human being. Make your child a respected individual. Today we force them. I say this very openly. And I'm saying this with a heavy heart. We force them into something they don't want to do because we feel in the world is going to benefit them. That same child will sleep at Fajr Salah, it will have no worry that they not perform Fajr Salah. That child will not perform Dhuhr Salah, no worries. That same child say, I don't want to go to a particular school. I'm being bullied at a particular school. I'm being harmed at a particular school. No, no, that's the best school for you. There's no better school for you. You won't get an education better than that. Small argument at madrasa. Small argument with another child at madrasa. We remove the child from madrasa. There's bullying at this madrasa. Understand this. They're bullying at this madrasa. No, no. The ustad, we're all human beings. We're all human beings. I want us to understand where we stand today as community. Small child, so you know, the ustad, we're all human beings. Times we get upset. Times we feel. And wallah, every time we scold a child or we harsh on a child, it's because we love that child and we know what's beneficial for that child. And we know that the child has to learn this because this is what's going to benefit them. Small the child, the ustad raises the voice at the child. No, no, I can't send our child to this madrasa. No, no, no. Why? The teacher shouts at the children. But the school, no, you have to go to a particular school. You're getting bullied, no problem. You're getting whipped, no problem. Even I told one parent, I said, was speaking with this guy, I said, Mana, what you making noise about? He told me. He says, when we were in PE, when we were in conservative, we were also getting lashed. Justifying that the child must go to the school. But when it comes to Islamic matters, we become so relaxed. Whereas that child grows up being conscious of Allah, reciting the Quran, learning the Hadith, being of benefit to society, being respectful, having some sort of honor and dignity, even after you gone, they will come to your grave and make dua. They will raise their hands and make dua for you. Nabi sallallahu alayhi wa sallam mentioned one amazing thing. Listen to this. He said, Inna rajula la turfa'u darajatuhu fil jannah. A man, this we're talking about the grave. The scholars say, Nabi sallallahu alayhi wa sallam is talking about the grave. I always, somebody, won't take up much time. I was walking away from the graveyard the other day after we had buried one, either the sister or a brother, I'm not too sure. I was walking away and somebody asked me, an Arab brother speaking in Arabic. He says, كيف أحواله في قبره? How is his condition in the grave? How is his condition in the grave? And then I told him, I said, إن كان صالحا فهو في الجنة. If he was a righteous man, then he's in Jannah. وإن كان غير ذلك. If he was not a righteous person. If he was not a righteous person. إن كان عاسيا. If he was a person that disobeyed Allah, Allahumma ahfadhu. I never said he's in Jahannam. You don't tell anybody they're in Jahannam. I said, Allahumma ahfadhu. May Allah Ta'ala protect him. So anyways, I was saying this. Nabi Sallallahu Alaihi Wasallam said, a man, his stage is in the grave. He's enjoying Jannah in the grave. And I tell you something, when Allah makes you enjoy Jannah, He tells you why. He tells you why. He tells you why. That you know what? You got this because of this. You got this because of this. You got this because of this. So this man is in the grave. He's enjoying the fruits of Jannah. But there's certain things that he's enjoying. He doesn't know whether he deserves it or not because he didn't do it. He didn't do it. So he's going to say, Ya Rab, oh my Rab, anna li hada. Where did I get this from? I don't deserve it. I don't deserve it. You know what the response is going to be? Bi istighfar. Bi istighfari waladika laka. You know what you did? You left a righteous child behind. That child is making dua for you. Your status is being raised in Jannah. I'm going to end off with this message. Leave children that are going to be of service to you in this world. Bring up children in such a manner that are going to be of service to you in this world and are going to be of a greater service to you the day you die. We make dua that Allah subhanahu wa ta'ala grants all correct understanding.
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0: There's the usual, the familiar, and the mainstream. 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
1: It's 7 minutes past 8 Central African time. Assalamu alaikum wa rahmatullahi wa barakatuh, and a warm welcome to Radio Islam International this Sunday evening. Great to be in your company. Been quite a warm day out in Gauteng, despite the lingering warnings of cold settling and massive cold front, including snow expected perhaps in coming days, many parts of the country, but still enjoying a holiday weekend here in South Africa, today being Women's Day, which obviously is carried over tomorrow as well as a public holiday. Hope you are having some quality family time and in the company of your loved ones, in afia and khair, inshallah. At 8 minutes past 8 Central African time, just throw forward to what you can expect on the show this evening. It's Under the Radar, coming to you live until 10 this evening. We are going to be talking about data centers. Data centers is a big question mark or big topical issue, hot button issue in South Africa and throughout the world, particularly with growing reliance on AI, on data and marketing. And the Good Party has called out the city of Cape Town energy leadership for hiding a massive 174 megawatt data center grid allocation from the rest of the portfolio committee. This is just one issue that they've raised relating to data centers. We'll try to unpack it very shortly with our first guest coming up. We'll also this evening chat about the Pakistan-Saudi Arabia-Turkey defense pact, a deal which establishes that an armed attack on one will be treated as an attack on all three. What significance does this hold for the wider Muslim world, especially in this, in the light of regional conflicts? We'll also look in this hour to one of our guests from Muslim Tech. He's going to be joining us to talk about the roundtable that they recently held out in Durban to discuss growing Islamophobia in the online space. All that and more coming up in the first hour of the show. I'll update you on what to expect in the second hour, inshallah. But at 10 minutes past 8, Central African time, we cross over now to Caden Argyle. He is the National Youth Chairperson for the Good Party. And the Good Party recently called out the city of Cape Town energy leadership for hiding a massive 174 megawatt data center grid allocation. It's actively dodging transparency, said the Good Party, by hiding this bulk electricity allocation for private data centers completely off the committee's agenda. The proposed hyperscale Equinix data center at the King Air Industria will be a massive drain on energy and water, both scarce resources in Cape Town, to build corporate infrastructure that the party argues will yield little benefit to ordinary Capetonians. We joined by Caden this evening here on Radio Islam to discuss his concerns and the issues relating to data centers in general. Caden, thank you for your time this evening. Good evening.
2: Good evening. Thank you so much for having me.
1: This is something that is becoming much more of a hot debate issue within South Africa, within other parts of the world, with the massive growth of AI and, I guess, particular types of AI, as you clarify. But I just want you to break it down for people who are not too familiar with the terminology, what's involved. Exactly what is a data center, just to start off with, Caden?
2: Yeah, perfect. So a data center is basically a large storage facility. Think your massive warehouses for things like Amazon or Macro. And inside of that, they put in servers. So if you've ever watched any movie with computers, etc., all of the blinking light boxes stacked on top of each other again and again and again. And basically what people pay these centers to do, especially these hyperscaler ones, is to store either AI chatbots as well as servers, right? So these AI chatbots require a humongous amount of cooling energy, and you can only cool that down in one of two ways, air cooling or water cooling. And both of those have significant environmental, human, and regulatory impacts that many South Africans, not just us as good, are very concerned about.
1: And when you talk about water cooling, there's also the effect that's often raised of the type of water that's used in these data centers. If you could just spell that out for us.
2: Yeah, so a lot of people think, oh, well, okay, you know, it's water. Data centers, why don't we just use seawater? So seawater would corrode any of the data center capacity, you know, because salt is within seawater. So that's very harmful towards rust and any kind of technological capacity. So there's only two types of water that they can use in a water cooling system. One is blue water, and blue water refers to your dams, your rivers, any natural water sources, and then potable water, aka your drinking water. So unless it's being air-cooled, it has to use that amount of water. And if it's being air-cooled, then there's also an extremely negative drawback with the amount of additional electricity

0: That entire argument is very much depending on the capacity, right? So we have 13 data centers currently within the Western Cape, and a lot of these are very small scale, basically just hosting services. So your business needs a chatbot to reply to it. Think about SaaS or think about your banking chatbots. They basically let you hire out that service, and you now have internet capacity within the country as well as security in that sense. These hyperscaling data centers are 170 megawatts, right? They're located at King Air Industria, right next to the airport, and they are neighboring Matruisfontein, Guguletu, and Inyanga. So three very impoverished areas within the city of Cape Town, not affluent areas at all, or areas that are devoid of humans or devoid of any natural life. So these kind of centers requiring 170 megawatts are estimated by Daily Maverick's reports to be going to consume about 34% of the city of Cape Town's electricity supply in the coming year. And when you're looking at the areas that are surrounding this King Air Industria and this proposed data centers, as I said, Guguletu and Inyanga, for example, these areas do not even have proper electricity capacity or do not have things like current running water. I mean, we've already seen things like with the Public Protector's Report when it comes to the water supply and quality within a lot of these city of Cape Town areas. So this kind of capacity is going to be taking, you know, 1.2 million liters of water a day. And that's just for one of these hyperscalers. And that's about 10,000 to 50,000 people supplies of water. Now, if you add to the fact that there are two of these centers, that means that it could be up to 100,000 people who could be getting extra additional water from these water source capacity hyperscalers. The big issue, as you begin, is that there's still been no transparency, and that is what the main movement, as well as Good's written submission alongside Fox Glove and the Legal Resource Center to the City of Cape Town has been focused on, is that Equinix, the creators of these data centers, have not, despite every opportunity, given the public any information about how the environmental impact reports in these data centers have been done, about how much infrastructure capacity upgrade will be needed, electricity power demands, etc. So the public has a complete right to know what is going to be built basically on their doorstep, especially when it is something that could be impacting them due to capacity constraints.
1: So you obviously have raised the alarm then on two fronts. Number one being the necessity of such data centers overall, and number two, obviously, the transparency around the entire process. Would you say that what we are seeing in the approach that you allege from the city of Cape Town is has kind of become characteristic? I mean, just for the sake of opening up space, perhaps for huge companies, international companies, for property development at the Cape, looking at a series of news items in the recent while, the kind of lack of transparency is a common thread that runs through all of them?
0: Yes, I completely agree. I mean, you can look at various different sales throughout the city, whether it be the Bulb or Velodrome and what's happening there right now, whether it be the 20 years of fighting for the Tafelberg incident and what that has been doing for Cape Townians. I mean, for 20 years, we've been fighting for the sale of the land, which is going to be sold at the time to a small select few people that would have been benefited rather than the first bit of social housing within the city within 20 years. So we're seeing it throughout the entire city, and it is a big issue. And I think we cannot also underestimate the fact that the location is extremely important. You know, when I said there was 13 data centers, the only data center that has been built in the city of Cape Town municipality is one extremely minor one in Clough Street. There's none that's been built in affluent areas. There's none that's been built in other areas. They've all been built in either industrial areas or areas neighboring extremely poor and disenfranchised communities. And the issue that I have with that as well is the fact that there's a myth surrounding these data centers, which is that they will secure employment and investment within the country. Now, this myth is one that is perpetuated intentionally so that more people would be keen or be thinking that this is a massive beneficial economic boost into the country. In reality, these two data centers would be employing maximum

0: 200 people, people who are technicians, people who are night staff security. It's not going to be an economic investment infrastructure boom within for the citizens, the poverty-stricken citizens of Nyanga and Guguletu. It's not going to be something that is going to be revitalizing them. And when you look at the amount of space, we're talking about hundreds of thousands of hectares on a golf course. If you compare this to any textiles industry, or if you compare this to what social housing could have been done here, school capacity, hospital capacity, anything here from the city of Cape Town would have massively benefited both the communities on one side of the highway and the other side, Matrosfontein. So when we look at this from its entirety, it not only impacts human beings, it's going to impact our infrastructure and water supply, but also, just to finally top off on that, is the environmental impacts that these data centers have. And what people don't realize is that these centers run for 24/7, 24 hours a day. And what that means is there's a constant hum. Imagine if you are sitting with your ear next to the fridge consistently. Now times that noise by 10. These data scalers, these hyper data scalers, they are projected to be using about 60 to 80 dB worth of sound. To give you a comparison, that's the equivalent of an extremely busy street. Think Long Street on a Friday night, honking cars, everything like that. Now we have the community that's already having to deal with the loud noise pollution that comes from the airport, as well as the smog that comes from the airport and air pollution. And now on top of that, they're going to have an extra 80 dBs within their area. So it's basically becoming a bit of a human crisis at the same time, where the people who are living in the surrounding communities are having every single chance for an improvement towards their society being ignored in favor of profit for outside investors, whether that be a hotel or property like you were talking about, or in this case, data centers.
1: But what we do seem to be up against is obviously a very determined lobby, discussing or the pros, apparent pros of data centers. For example, some recent pieces, as you've referenced already, speak about how AI infrastructure is driving economic growth, NASDAQ highs, trillions in investment. And environmental concerns are often exaggerated, and they allege that people who are in opposition, including activist networks, are foreign interests aiming to slow down the AI progress of the United States of America, and arguing that they matter for technological innovation, economic prosperity, and the future of the free market. And defending them is crucial despite the noise. What exactly is driving this? And I mean, given that such projects, not necessarily data centers, but other developmental projects, seemingly or allegedly have been steamrolled through in the city of Cape Town, I mean, is there a great risk that we could see that same pattern repeating itself?
0: Yeah, I mean, to the question and to the point of it's going to be driving economic growth and whether that's going to be a big playing a player within this conversation, I think we need to look at two key aspects within that. One, if AI is the and data centers are elements or infrastructure that are the future of investment, why is the capital city of the world in investing, New York, and the entire state banning them? And that's the first question that I have to anyone who asks that. And the second one is, if the investment and the future is in AI, and that is where our technological growth is going to be dependent on, I think that the foundational building blocks are not there. I mean, South Africans are already having to worry about digital infrastructure in many other ways when it comes to hacks, when it comes to scams, when it comes to the lack of fast internet in many areas. I think those kind of foundations is what will truly drive with investments within the country. Companies such as OpenAI, who runs ChatGPT, I mean, anyone can open their phone right now, Google, and see how much money that company is making. It's not making money. It's losing money and bleeding money by the billions. And without state interventions, without grants within the United States, this AI tech bubble would have burst a long time ago. So we're going to have to get into that kind of situation the more data centers that we approve in the country, and especially within the Western Cape. It cannot be forgotten the fact that we are in a drought-filled area. And I want everyone to remember that that day zero was not too long ago. And today we are seeing that the impacts and effects of water within the Western Cape could be getting even uglier next year. Data shows that this last July within the Western Cape was the least amount of rainfall we've had since 1953. 1953, that's almost 70 years ago. On top of that, next year we have El Nino, which is going to be coming, and scientists project that El Nino is going to be a super El Nino next year. And for those of you who don't know, the listeners don't know what El Nino is, it's basically a weather phenomenon where parts of the world along the equator line, that wind tunnel and wind trade route that it's called, the trade wind, heats up and creates massive droughts in some areas and massive flooding in other areas, which means that our next winter and our next summer could be hotter, and it's also going to be an extremely temperamental time within our water security. So when we look at these funding facilities and we look at what the benefits of AI could be within the country, I truly believe that if we want security, and security is the biggest issue in this country, let's build the infrastructure foundations first. Let's make sure that more people have access to internet. Let's improve our internet capacity in general and cut down through the South African Police Department on online phishing scams and online fraudulent activity. I don't think at this moment that South Africa is got any AI data plans to become the next competitor between China and the United States. So if we really want to be using this water for effective purposes, let's open textile industries. Let's open more facilities that drive economic growth for actual South Africans, not investors from overseas who are already getting their data centers kicked out from their country and are now looking to put these down in whatever country that can take the paycheck.
1: Final one, Gideon, you are the spokesperson, the national youth spokesperson for the Good Party. And I have to admit, in terms of, proactiveness, in terms of, just from the outside, appearing to be on the ball on a number of social issues, the traction from the Good Party has really caught my eye. I'm looking at this from a youth perspective. Why particularly have you felt this is a issue that should resonate with the youth? And in terms of your action items, what are you actually calling the public to do right now?
0: Yeah, I mean, thank you, Ibrahim. I appreciate that. Our party is really very much focused on the four pillars of justice: economic justice, social justice, housing justice, and environmental justice. And as someone who wrote the Environmental Manifesto for Good in the national elections for 2024, environmental issues have always been in my heart and is something that I'm very passionate about. And that is, I think, what the core aspect of this is. It's two-folded. In one, the environmental repercussions of these data centers. And then two, in the fact that many people do not realize this, and I think it's a bit of a juxtaposition or a bit of a divide between the older generation and the younger generation, but many of the youth do not like AI. It's taking jobs. It's destroying feeder and intermediary jobs. It's killing things like art, and it's taking a massive amount of water to do so. So there's not just a small percentage of people who are interested. I mean, as you said, Ibrahim, we've been quite on top of this issue. We're the only party that I know of that's been speaking about these data centers within the city as well as across the country. And myself, just to use an anecdote, I'm a guy who only has about 800 followers on one platform, another 800 on another, nothing big. But just my videos alone have drawn about 400,000 views with thousands of people commenting, saying, backing support for this halting of data centers and the expansions without proper regulations within the city. And I think that's because it's become a massive youth issue throughout the world. We are seeing it as a way that youth are protesting and rising up against an establishment because they know that there's no ways that an AI data center, which could be employing thousands of people as a factory or textiles industry area or by multiple businesses or mall or any employment driving facility, is simply a parking lot for computers that is being built in their backyards. And I hate to say it, but I do not think that people in Google Earth 2 and the people in Younger are AI robotics experts at heart and have massive AI robotics capacity. So this is not going to be driving employment for the locals either, which is also another big reason why there's been massive drawbacks against this, because this is not an employment opportunity for millions of South Africans. This is an employment opportunity for maybe 6 months, for maybe 1 year. It's short-term employment, and it's going to be employing under 200 people for hundreds of thousands of hectares of space in a city which is already congested and is already seeing major job cuts in some areas as well. So the youth can see that this is not something that's going to be benefiting them. It's going to be benefiting investors, probably who are not even in his own country.
1: Indeed, and obviously some of the calls there included making submissions through the legal, through submissions to the city as well as through the legal to be able to raise objections within. Yes.
0: Yeah, sorry, I just cut out there for a second. That's what we did for the first action, was to attend these protests at the Civic Center for this planning tribunal and for the zoning, which was the first thing that was approved. The second thing that we've done is work through the South African Human Resources Council, Human Rights Council, and made a written submission from Good on behalf of Good, as well as RISE and many other concerned citizens across the country, facing objections. And now there is call for more public comments that you can find online if you type in Data Centre's public comment, Cape Town. And after this, we're going to be organizing a protest as well. There's only been one protest so far about this from the initial first acceptance. So once the zoning has been completely approved, which it has been now, the data center company Equinix has to give these metrics for how they're going to be running it. Will it be water cooling? Will it be air cooling? How much water? How much electricity is projected? How much transmission is going to be need to be installed underneath the people of Inyanga and underneath the people of Google Air to feed this massive 34% chugging monster of a electricity behemoth within our city that's coming. So keep your eyes out and let yourself be aware, for anyone who's interested, that Good will be posting about it more. We will keep everyone updated, as well as the Legal Resources Center, as well as Foxglove, on the actions for this next protest. And I hope to see as many other concerned citizens that I like myself at this protest, to show that water is not for profit, but it's for the people.
1: Absolutely. Great speaking to you this evening, Kedan. Keep up all the good work. Chatting to us this evening about data centers and educating us on an important topic affecting our environmental futures going forward is the National Youth Chairperson for the Good Party. Thank you so much for your time, Kedan.
0: Thank you so much. Have a good evening, everyone.
1: It's now 28 before 9 Central African time. In a short bit, Dr. Abdul Wahid.

0: It is now 27 minutes before 9 Central African time. A new security pact between Pakistan, Saudi Arabia and Turkey is reshaping the Middle East strategic map, bringing together three of the Muslim world's most influential powers under a collective defense framework named after the Holy City, where it was signed on Friday. The Makkah Joint Defense Agreement stipulates that an attack against one member is an attack against all three. Echoing NATO's Article 5, the clause gives the pact immediate geopolitical significance, according to reports, even as the joint statement leaves specific military commitments vague. Let's discuss whether this should perhaps give rise to any kind of optimism for the Muslim world with Dr. Abdul Wahid, who is an activist in Muslim affairs in the UK for over 25 years and has been published across a number of community as well as mainstream platforms. Doctor, assalamu alaikum wa rahmatullahi wa barakatuh, and welcome back.
1: Wa alaikum assalam wa rahmatullahi wa barakatuh. Thank you for having me.
0: A pleasure as always, Doctor. We don't have you for too long, so I'd like you to do the talking. I just perhaps to stimulate the discussion here. Former Pakistani Ambassador Asif Durrani describing the pact as according to him, the first concrete building block of an emerging regional architecture, arguing that it signals a move towards greater regional ownership of security. If this momentum continues, he says, it could open the door to addressing decades-old conflicts, including the enduring Palestinian issue, through a more regionally driven approach. Let's hear from you, Doctor.
1: Bismillah ar-Rahman ar-Rahim. Alhamdulillah. As-salatu was-salam ala Rasulillah wa ala alihi wa sahbihi wa man wala. I would start by saying, as Muslims, we are always optimistic in decree of Allah and the promise of Allah and the promise of His Messenger sallallahu alaihi wasallam about victory after defeat, about light after darkness, about the return of Islamic unity, Islamic civilization, Islamic governance under the Khilafah. But when looking at politics in the world and geopolitics, we need a degree of realism. So this so-called Muslim NATO, we need to look at what brought it about, what it actually means. Is it as concrete as former Ambassador Durrani says it is? Well, actually, none of us really know. We've seen a statement that has been signed by Turkey, Saudi Arabia and Pakistan and their respective governments, which mentions this clause, which echoes Article 5 of the NATO treaty, that an attack on one is an attack on all. But none of us have seen the concrete detail of what they've agreed to. We've seen congratulations from US President Donald Trump, who his praise for this, if it were really a concrete agreement with some substantial security architecture in the Middle East, which was independent of the United States, I doubt we'd see a welcoming message from the President of the United States. I think we need to understand what's going on here. America has found itself in a quagmire in the Middle East. It has unleashed an instability there, which we have not seen for a very long time, by being dragged into this war with Iran, by its proxy in the region, the Zionist entity, which people call Israel. And Iran is not the Iran that it was prior to this war, where there had been a regime which had been cautious and there had been some degree of dialogue with the United States over time. The decapitation strikes at the beginning of this conflict, which killed so many leaders of Iran and targeted both civilian and military infrastructure there, has really consolidated a view in Iran amongst those in charge now that they cannot allow themselves to be dictated to in the way that they were before. And you can see this in the current stalemate over the Strait of Hormuz, which every few weeks we see an escalation and then a de-escalation, an escalation and a de-escalation. And it's as if the United States has not realized that this is a non-negotiable for the new Iran. And because the US has so many bases in the Middle East, it has bases in Qatar, it has bases in Saudi, it has bases in Kuwait, it has bases in Bahrain, Iran's response to attacks on it from the United States has been to strike at US interests in these areas. And what these countries in the region, Qatar, Bahrain, Kuwait, Saudi, the UAE, have all learnt in the last few months is that America does not have its back. The promises the United States has given, the security guarantees the United States has given, they don't exist for the Middle Eastern countries any more than they have really existed for Ukraine. So all these countries are rethinking to some extent, and America is helping them to rethink, actually, rather than promising that they will give them security guarantees, which nobody would believe because they themselves are running out of munitions in this war and they're having to restock at great speed. But even if anyone believed them, the Americans know they cannot provide this security that they've promised. And they're looking at an alternative, and the alternative is to try and ally these three countries. Now, the reason I say, is this really concrete? I mean, some observers have really commented, if Pakistan ends up in a war with India, are we really expecting Saudi and Turkey to enter into that war? If Saudi and Iran come to increasing conflict, are we really expecting Pakistan to get involved? Because these are all great risks for all of these countries. Remember, NATO itself is not a perfect security union. The United States has long complained that it's disproportionately expected to contribute to NATO. When you take the United States out of the picture, even the European countries in NATO cannot really look after themselves. So the idea that these countries in different parts of the world with often less developed militaries, in the case of Pakistan and Turkey, definitely severe economic problems as well, the idea that these have the capacity to lend themselves to wars is, I think, really, really, really questionable. Wars in other regions, I should say, other than its own vital security interests, is really rather questionable. That's not to say that any form of unity is not welcome. It most certainly is. But it shows the low horizon of these governments. You see, if you really wanted a better and more secure Middle East, you would see these countries overcoming their national divisions and their sectarian divisions and even dialoguing with Iran, because everyone in the region recognizes the weakness of the United States in the region. And were they to reach out to Iran, you would actually genuinely have a different security dynamic in the region where, you know, the subtext of all of this is that this is about an Iranian threat to Saudi and potentially to other states that are considering joining this security agreement. So we haven't seen the text of the agreement. We have no idea what concrete guarantees they're going to give each other. There is almost certainly, this is almost certainly a US sanctioned agreement, which makes it questionable as to what it's really going to achieve, even though any union, any convergence between Muslim countries would be welcome. And most of all, I think we should say it's a very low horizon. It's a unity which is based on a secular nation-state model. As long as Saudi remains tied to U.S. military bases and U.S. military aid, and this would go for Kuwait, and Bahrain and Qatar if they decided to join, as long as they're tied into that infrastructure, as long as Turkey remains knocked into NATO, and it would have to be thinking about calculating, is the Makkah agreement more important to it than the NATO agreement? Or as long as Pakistan is chained to America or China by its debt and its economic ties and dependency on these countries, I think we have to question really what the independence of this security agreement would be.
0: So just a quick one to conclude, Doctor, based on what is the agreement and what would then be the ideal, as you've said, you've lauded the unity, but there's too many unknowns, as well as perhaps the underpinnings of these. This deal is much more self-serving, nationalistic. How does, you know, in the ideal sense, one amends such an agreement to actually make it something truly meaningful for the entire Ummah?
1: Yeah, I think the first thing I would say is that if we saw any sign that any of these countries were willing to step out of the United States orbit, for example, if Saudi or the other Gulf states were to say, you know, if the U.S. cannot guarantee our security, then let it take its bases and leave. Unless we saw these countries unify in anything other than their own national interests, so unify for the sake of, for example, the people of Palestine. Remember, while all of this is going on, political commentators across the West and the Middle East are basically saying, you know, this is not in any way an obstacle to normalization between Saudi and the Zionist entity. So if you have this if you have this unwillingness to break out of the shackles of the existing framework that exists, that dominates, I don't see that this is ever going to be something which is going to be what we all hope for, which is the start of something new in the Middle East and the Muslim world, really.
0: I'll leave it at that for this evening. Dr. Abdul Wahid, we'll obviously watch this space, but I thank you so much for your preliminary analysis on what we know so far on this Pakistan, Saudi Arabia, and Turkey defense pact. Shukran for your time, and assalamu alaikum wa rahmatullahi wa barakatuh.
1: Wa alaikum assalam wa rahmatullahi wa barakatuh.
0: You can check out a range of Dr. Abdul Wahid's writings on his Substack, which is abdulwahid10010.substack.com. He's been active in Muslim affairs in the UK for the past 25 years. Short break on the other side of that, Ummah Tech and their recent event held in Durban to be able to discuss Islamophobia in the online space.
2: Breaking news for the Asia motorists. Suzuki is coming. That's right. One of South Africa's favorite vehicle brands is opening a brand new dealership right here in Lanesia. Stay tuned. Something exciting is on the way. Suzuki Lanesia. Coming soon.

0: 9 minutes now before 9 Central African time. And when AI amplifies existing bias, Islamophobia and xenophobia follow, how is the system interrupted? Muslim Ummatek, rather, this past Saturday held a focused roundtable discussing and exploring what AI is amplifying and what is required of us in response. We are joined online by Ismail Dorat of Ummatek. Ismail, thank you so much for your time. Assalamu alaikum and welcome.
1: Alaikum assalam, Ibrahim. How are you?
0: All good, Ismail. Great to be speaking to you again, alhamdulillah, on this holiday weekend. You spent part of this holiday weekend discussing and strategizing for the benefit of the community and benefit of humanity. Tell us what prompted this discussion.
1: So there's been the March in March movement. We've just been noticing a lot of xenophobia and Islamophobia rising online. And they had, you know, one of the original ideas why we started Ummatek was countering the Western narratives and Western algorithms, because a lot of the algorithms are trained on data in the West, and the biases creep in to the data and to the responses specifically.
0: So this particular discussion that was convened, what kind of people came to the party, and what were the key ideas, I guess, that floated around?
1: So we had a wide variety of people. We had a member of parliament joined us as well. We had businessmen and technologists and students as well. And there was varied discussion. We will post on social media but more detail. But the key themes was, social media and algorithms and LLMs are quite powerful in that we saw them having an impact in the Palestinian movement. So they were quite successful in turning people to be pro-Palestine. At the same time, they can also make xenophobia and Islamophobia, injustice, even more worse. And we have to find ways to sort of counter that and use it for the benefit, while at the same time reducing the harm. And it's not just about Islamophobia and xenophobia. It's just about creating a more inclusive society. So one of the examples the guy spoke about is, LLMs, the AI models are not trained on languages that are not English, or they have very little data. So, the view that you're getting in when you ask it a question is very one-sided.
0: And Israel, obviously, you have, swarms of these comments, and there's, enough to suggest the artificialness of these comments, the creation of most of these comments to suit a choreographed narrative. I saw, for example, one sister, picking out some of the comments that arose in on one of her Facebook posts, and then trying to respond to them comment by comment to be able to show a good face for Islam, to show clarify matters. And some of the comments that came from real people saying that there's an intentional ploy to stir up Islamophobia in South Africa, don't amplify it by responding. Someone also saying, why bother reacting? You being baited, it's a waste of time and energy. Is it as easy as saying, if one gives credence to these comments, one is wasting one's time? Or does the evidence suggest, regardless of the artificial nature, they can play a real role in shifting public opinion?
1: So this issue was raised at the roundtable as well. So the more you engage, the more the algorithm pushes that content up, right? So you'll be actually in a catch-22 situation. So let's say somebody responds with something that is hate speech, xenophobic, or with Islamophobia, if you engage with that comment or that post, it's going to push it up. But if you don't, that comment stands there and other people are reading it. So one of the discussions was actually educating people when to respond and when not to respond. So, you know, if it reaches beyond the critical mass, or there's a lot of comments already on the post and there's people already commenting, then maybe that's the time. But if, you know, nobody knows about it and it's, you know, not going viral, if you want to, talk about it like that, then maybe not respond, because then by virtue of you responding, you're going to then, promote it. So I think it's education was one of the key sort of insights and the key outcomes that the people felt we needed to focus on.
0: What about the regulatory and legal space? I mean, all kinds of very obnoxious comments are given space there that, you know, in person, those type of comments could cause a great deal of harm and a great deal of pushback, but it seems to be allowed the oxygen in that space. I mean, do the laws and the regulatory space in South Africa give scope to be able to keep those comments in check?
1: Yes, there is. There are sort of the Film and Publication Board. There are frameworks where you can request content to be removed. Obviously, anything that is very obviously hate speech can be, you know, requested to be removed, and they will issue notice to one of the providers. If it's a local South African company that's hosting the content, it's almost immediate. And if it's one of the international providers like Meta or Google, then they will send the request through, and then they are liable to pull it out. But South Africa, unlike other countries, they do not have any punitive measures against the large service providers and social media platforms, where if they don't remove the content, they're liable for fines. Some countries have implemented that, so they're more responsive to that. But it is a bit of a manual process where you've got to lodge the documents and raise it, and then provide your evidence on why it's actually hate speech.
0: Now, Ismail, when we talk about training the AI chatbots, and obviously this is a tactic that has been used by the Israeli state to amplify its point of view during the genocide and also erase evidence of the genocide. I'm just trying to think of if the a party that definitely has blood on its hands and huge war crimes has been committed, and it's obviously using every trick in the book to be able to reshape its image. Should that kind of player be dictating our approach? Because many a times people would say, if they are shaping the chatbots, let us shape it. And at the end of the day, it then amounts to perhaps a humane perspective, a just perspective, versus a perspective that's steeped in racism and apartheid. But the bottom line is both perspectives, or the bombarding of social media in that way, still equates to two inorganic perspectives. So are we asking the correct questions to just model our behavior with something on the other side, but to do exactly the same thing?
1: So I mean, there was discussions on do you fight fire with fire, and what's the risks of that, right? And remember, the what you're mentioning is there's a concerted effort to spend money to create content to influence the models. And I suspect what we will see in the future is those models are going to become more and more unreliable, because people are trying to influence it and putting a lot of content online, which is unreliable. And then there's no way for the model to determine the truth. So we'll have to figure out ways to solve that problem. Within the Islamic paradigm, there's the concept of ijazah. And I suspect if we're unable to solve this problem of verifying information via these LLMs and online, we will have to move to a system like that, where you only accept information or knowledge through trusted parties.
0: So just to summarize then, some key takeaways perhaps for the general public that came away from these discussions, perhaps that can be of benefit in our interaction with this content or in proactive stances that we can take in our usage of social media to be able to alleviate the problem?
1: So I think education is critical. So being able to identify when something should be responded to and when it should not be responded to, what's the appropriate way to respond as well without sort of, you know, so sometimes you may have a bot, you know, as you mentioned before, there seems to be a concerted effort by powers to influence the South African population with the elections coming up. And we know there have been countries, we won't mention them, who have interfered with multiple elections across the world. So, you know, if you're dealing with a bot, do you actually respond? And what's the best way to respond? If it is a person and, you know, they have a genuine grievance, how do you respond in a way with wisdom and hikmah that they, that you're not triggering defensiveness and you're able to shift their perspective to something that is more, you know, accurate and more truthful?
0: And last one, Ismail, this is obviously one of the very exciting, one of the very beneficial initiatives undertaken by Ummatek since your founding, and I just want to give you the opportunity to shout out for your upcoming conference. It's once again coming up very soon. What are we looking forward to? Where is it occurring? Where can people get more details?
1: Yeah, so Ummatek 2026 will be on the 7th of November in Johannesburg, and they can find us on social media, Instagram. They can search for Ummatek or ummatek.net. Online, all the details will be there.
0: Lovely speaking to you, and obviously looking forward to that event as well. Shukran for your time, Ismail. Assalamu alaikum wa rahmatullah.
1: Alaikum salam wa rahmatullahi wa barakatuh.
0: Talking to us about the recent round table that was hosted by Ummatek about AI amplifying existing bias, Islamophobia and xenophobia, and how do we interrupt the system? And Ummatek also very shortly going to be hosting its all-important conference for Muslims, role players, stakeholders, anything to do with tech to be for the benefit of the community and for the benefit of humanity. Watch the space for more details on that. It's now 4 minutes past 9 Central African time. I'll tell you about what to expect in the second hour of the show in a bit.

0: 6 minutes past nine, Central African time. Chris, for staying with us here on Under the Radar. We've got our spiritual radar, historical radar coming up in this hour. And in our historical radar, we still continue with an excellent series by Sheikh Haitham Al-Haddad. It's called Second Best, and he's looking at the lives of the Tabi'in. Very often, we are still quite ignorant of what happened in the second best generation. We've heard about some of the towering female figures from the Tabi'in. And now, for the next few episodes, he's going to talk to us about Umar bin Abdul Aziz, rahimahullah, such a towering personality. But before that, the spiritual radar, there's a lot that's going pear-shaped in our world. And as much as we look at the physical reasons for this occurring, we also need to interrogate the spiritual reasons. And a scholar in one of the earliest generations of Islam spent time in prison, and when he went through this ordeal, he was able to pinpoint why exactly this happened. According to his rationale, 40 years earlier, he insulted someone with a single word, and he traced his own hardship back to that moment. There are many instances of how things go wrong in our lives, in terms of our risk, in terms of our strength, in terms of our joy, that we tend to pinpoint, or we tend to blame, or we tend to just take as a difficult patch in our lives. But if we were to interrogate, وَمَا أَصَابَكُمْ مِنْ مُصِيبَةٍ فَبِمَا كَسَبَتْ أَيْدِيكُمْ, it is as a result of our own doings, and our own doings affect our own lives as well as affect the entire ummah. This is the subject of a very important khutbah on the effects of sin by Sheikh Ibrahim Hindi. He examines the consequences of sin, how it clouds the heart, how it steals knowledge, how it drains the sweetness from what is halal, and why istighfar is the only strong thing enough to be able to undo it.
1: All praise is due to Allah alone. And Him we seek aid and assistance, and to Him we turn both in repentance and for forgiveness. Truly, whom Allah subhanahu wa ta'ala guides, none can mislead. And whom Allah leaves to go astray, there is none who can guide. And I bear witness that there is nothing worthy of worship save Allah alone, and that Muhammad sallallahu alayhi wa sallam is both His servant and His messenger. Muhammad ibn Sirin is a great scholar of the Salaf, and he was known for his worship, his ibadah, his caution around anything haram. And at one point in his life, he fell into debt, and his debt grew to the point that he became imprisoned because of it. And as he's sitting in the prison cell because of money that he owes, it was related that he said about himself, "Inni li'arifu dhanb alladhi hubistu bi sababihi." He said, "I know for sure which sin I committed, because of it I have become imprisoned. Ayartu rajulan mundu 40 sana faqultu lahu ya muflis." He said, "I taunted someone, I insulted someone 40 years earlier, and I said to him, 'Ya muflis, O bankrupt one.'" He says, because of this, Allah subhanahu wa ta'ala punished him with this difficulty, that he became bankrupt and in debt and imprisoned because of his debt. After 40 years, he remembers a single word that he said, a moment of arrogance against another human being that almost everyone else would forget. And he traces the hardship that he is in all the way back to that sin that he committed. I'm not saying this to make us paralyzed thinking about all the sins that we've done. How many times have we taunted other people or said insults to others? That's not the point that I'm trying to achieve. But I want us to think about the conviction that he has here. That this is a man that down to his bones, he knows that the sins that are committed do not disappear, do not evaporate. That our deeds have weight, they have consequence. that a sin is not just a private event in a sealed room or situation that afterwards it disappears. Rather, every sin that we do leaves its mark. It leaves its mark on our lives and even on the earth that we live in. Allah subhanahu wa ta'ala says, وَمَا أَصَابَكُم مِّن مُصِيبَةٍ فَبِمَا كَسَبَتْ أَيْدِيكُمْ وَيَعْفُ عَنْ كَثِيرٍ. That whatever misfortune befalls you, it is because of what your own hands have earned. وَيَعْفُ عَنْ كَثِيرٍ. And Allah forgives much. If Allah were to hold us to account for every sin that we've committed, none of us could stand. Everything would be removed. وَلَوْ يُؤَخِذُ اللَّهُ النَّاسَ بِظُلْمِهِمْ مَا تَرُكَ عَلَيْهَا مِنْ دَابَّةٍ. If Allah were to take people to account for their sins, there would not be a single beast on this earth. But this ayah is establishing a principle. There is a relationship between what we do and what befalls us. What we do and what happens to us. We don't live in a random universe. We live under the mulk of Allah subhanahu wa ta'ala, under the sovereignty of Allah azza wa jal. And our deeds matter. So today I want us to think and consider the consequences of our actions, the consequences of our sins. Because if we understand a thing clearly, then we'll understand its danger and we're less likely to walk into it. Firstly, let's start with what the Prophet sallallahu alaihi wasallam started with. The impact of our sins on our hearts. The Prophet sallallahu alaihi wasallam said, إِنَّ الْعَبْدَ إِذَا أَذْنَبْ نُكِتَ فِي قَلْبِهِ نُكْتَةً سَوْدَاءً. That when the servant commits a sin, a black dot is placed upon his heart. فَإِنْ تَابْ وَنَزَعَ وَاسْتَغْفَرْ سُقِلَ قَلْبُهُ. If he repents to Allah and he stops what he's doing and he seeks forgiveness, then his heart will be polished.

Most of us, we think about sins like it's some kind of transaction. You commit the sin, now you've been written up. And now when you go to the afterlife, you're going to be punished, unless Allah forgives it. It's this straight line of transaction. One sin here is one punishment there. But that's not the reality of sin. The sin will leave something behind. Even if it's just a black dot on your heart, it will leave something behind. And if you add to the sin, it will add another and another, until the heart is completely clouded over, rusted over. And this is one of the most frightening forms of punishment that comes from committing a sin, is that the heart is rusted. What does that mean? Is the person living in pain? Not necessarily. But they don't feel anything. The heart becomes numb. The person's heart becomes hard. It's not that they're walking around angry or hurting or crying. Rather, the biggest punishment is they don't feel the sin anymore. The heart that Allah subhanahu wa ta'ala gave you, that is supposed to pain when it commits a sin, doesn't feel that pain anymore. The heart that's supposed to feel fear when you come near a sin, doesn't feel that fear anymore. Why? The heart is not operating. The heart has become rusted. It doesn't function anymore. And this is why Ibn Mas'ud, rahimahullah ta'ala, radiyallahu anhu, he said, إِنَّ الْمُؤْمِنِ يَرَى ذُنُوبُهُ كَأَنَّهُ قَاعِدْ تَحْتَ جَبَلْ يُخَافُ أَنْ يَقَعْ عَلَيْهِ. He says, the believer looks at his sins as though he is sitting beneath a mountain and he's afraid the mountain is going to fall on him. وَإِنَّ الْفَاجِرُ يَرَى ذُنُوبُهُ كَذُبَابْ مَرَّ عَلَىٰ أَنْفِهِ فَقَالَ بِهِ هَكَذَا. He said, and the one who is sinful, the evil, sinful person, will look at his sins as if it's a fly that comes to his nose. So he says like this, and Mas'ud made the gesture, he just waves it away. The sinful person looks at the sin like it's nothing. It's not a big deal. Just waves it away. And the believer looks at the sin like it's a mountain about to fall on him. Like a building is going to collapse on his head. It might be the same exact sin, but there are two different hearts. One heart sees the sin, understands its danger, fears because of it, and the other heart has no connection whatsoever. And so the more we sin, we fall into this trap. The very thing that should be alarming you from the sin is no longer working because the sins have overcome it. Number two, a sin causes more sins. And this is also one of the most dangerous consequences of our sins. One of the early scholars, he said something very beautiful. He said, إِنَّ مِنْ عُقُوبَةِ السَّيِّئَةِ السَّيِّئَةُ بَعْدَهَا وَإِنَّ مِنْ ثَوَابِ الْحَسَنَةِ الْحَسَنَةُ بَعْدَهَا. He said, from the punishments of our sins is the sin that will come after it. And from the reward of your good deed is the good deed to come after it. The good deed opens the door to the next good deed. You pray Fajr, and because you prayed Fajr, Allah subhanahu wa ta'ala gives you the power, the strength, the ability, the perception to lower your gaze. And because you lowered your gaze, Allah subhanahu wa ta'ala gives you even more strength, and that causes you to hold your tongue. And because you held your tongue, Allah subhanahu wa ta'ala helps you do dhikr of Allah azza wa jal. Each good deed opens the door to the next one. And likewise the opposite. One sin leads to the next sin, leads to the next sin. And we fall into the slippery slope of sins. And think of it like a doctor looking at a tumor. A doctor looking at a cancer. And he says, okay, we've contained it to this one area. It's only in this one part of the body. And then he checks a few weeks later, and all of a sudden it's spread everywhere. It's not going to stay in one place. The sins will not stay in one place. The sins that we do in one aspect of our life is going to affect others. The sin we do in our relationship might affect our ibadah. All of a sudden we're lazy in our prayers. All of a sudden we're lazy in worshiping Allah subhanahu wa ta'ala. And that's going to affect our choices. And that's going to affect the way we treat our kids. And that's going to affect all aspects of our life. One sin leads to another and causes huge hardships upon us. And this is why the Prophet sallallahu alayhi wa sallam said, لا تحقرن من الذنوب شيئا. Do not belittle anything of sins. Do not belittle your sins at all. And this statement of our Prophet sallallahu alaihi wasallam is one he has said many times. There are many ahadith of the Prophet saying the same thing. لا تحقرن من الذنوب شيئا. Do not

0: belittle any form of sins. And one hadith, he says, for indeed the man will be destroyed because of these sins. These small sins, they add up and they destroy the person. And another hadith, the Prophet sallallahu alaihi wasallam said, إِنَّ مِثْلَ مُحَقِّرَاتِ الذُّنُوبِ قَقَوْمٍ نَزَلُوا فِي بَطْنِ وَادٍ. He said, the example of belittling sins is like a group of people who went down to a valley to go camping. They decided to go camping. And each one of them brings a small stick to light a fire. Each of these small sticks on their own, they can't do anything. They can't light any fire. But when they bring them all together, everyone brings this one small stick, they start a huge fire, they're able to cook their food. This is the example the Prophet ﷺ gives us. Every small sin adds up until it causes a big fire and they are all ablaze. Of the consequences of sins that we rarely think of, that is one of the terrifying forms of sins, forms of consequences of our sins, is that the sin will take us away from the knowledge of Allah subhanahu wa ta'ala. Sins will literally steal the ilm of Allah, the knowledge of Allah. When the young child, Imam al-Shafi'i, was still a young kid, sitting at the footsteps of Imam Malik, rahimahullah ta'ala, Imam Malik said to him, إِنِّي أَرَى اللَّهَ قَدْ أَلْقَى فِي قَلْبِكَ نُورًا. He says, I see that Allah has put a light in your heart. فَلَا تُطْفِئُهُ بِظُلْمَةِ الْمَعَاصِي. So do not extinguish this light with the injustice of disobedience of Allah subhanahu wa ta'ala. And wallahi, this is a reality. In some of the books of history, they mention a story of some of the Salaf. And one person amongst them had memorized the Qur'an, all of it. He was a hafid. And they were engaged in wars against the Romans. And this guy fell in love with a Christian woman. In one of the cities that he was in, he saw a Christian woman, he fell in love with her. And she was the daughter of a priest. So the priest said, you can never marry her unless you become Christian. So he became Christian, he married her. Years later, the Muslims fought another war. And lo and behold, this guy got captured as a prisoner of war. And they brought him. And one of the Muslims went to him and said, I know you, and I know you memorized the Qur'an. He said to him, tell me something you still remember from the Qur'an. What do you still remember? You used to have the Qur'an memorized. What do you still remember? He said, wallahi, I don't remember a single verse. Except one verse. Allah subhanahu wa ta'ala says, رُبَّمَا يَوَدُّ الَّذِينَ كَفَرُوا لَوْ كَانُوا مُسْلِمِينَ. That perhaps those who disbelieve will come upon them that they wish they were Muslim. This one ayah, Allah left it in his heart. As if a sign that Allah subhanahu wa ta'ala has left. How does a person with all this knowledge go away so fast? With the sins. Wallahi, I will tell you myself, when I was 18, 19, 20 years old, and I was studying, and I was trying to learn, there were people I knew who knew way more than me. I would have a question, I go to them, have you heard about this? Did you ever know the answer to this question? And then subhanAllah, Allah decreed what He decreed. Some of these people fell into many sins. To the point that when I've seen them after years, they know nothing almost of what they used to know. I think subhanAllah, I used to ask you questions about these topics, and he doesn't know anything about it at all. Where did it go? The sins takes away the knowledge of Allah subhanahu wa ta'ala. Imam al-Shafi'i writes words of poetry later on, شَكَوْتُ إِلَىٰ وَكِيعَ سُوءَ حِفْثِي فَأَرْشَدَنِي إِلَىٰ تَرْكِ الْمَعَاصِي وَأَخْبَرَنِي بِأَنَّ الْعِلْمِ نُورٌ وَنُورُ اللَّهِ لَا يُؤْتَى لِعَاصِي. He said, I complained to Waqi' about my lack of memorization, my poor memory. So he guided me to abandon disobedience. And he told me that the knowledge of Allah is a gift, and Allah does not give is a light, and the light of Allah is not gifted to one who disobeys. Of the consequences of our sins, and one of the difficult consequences of our sins, is that it takes away the sweetness of life. And this is one of the ironies. The people who call us to haram tell us, you are restricting yourself, you're making your life difficult by following these rules of this religion. And if you were to leave these rules, everything is going to be happier. And the reality is the complete opposite. And Ali ibn Abi Talib radiallahu عنه, he said, إن للذنوب عقوبات. Indeed, sins have consequences. Sins have punishments. فالتمسوها في قلة الأرزاق. You will find it in less risk. You will have less wealth, less barakah in your money. وضعف الأبدان, and a weakness in your body. You have a weakness, especially when it comes to doing things that are good. وتعسر اللذة, and that you will have the loss of pleasure. The pleasure of this world will go away. People understood the first two, but they didn't understand the last one. They said, what does it mean that we're not going to have pleasure in this world? And Ali radiallahu anhu, he said, wallahi, the person will not find a single thing that is halal that he finds pleasure in it, except that it will be spoiled upon him. And this is one of the punishments of sinfulness, is that the things that bring the believer happiness, time with your family, food that you like to eat, things that we enjoy, Allah will steal the happiness from it. The person will only find the relaxation and happiness in the haram, and Allah will take it away from the halal. And this is one of the terrible punishments. And Allah subhanahu wa ta'ala says, وَمَنْ أَعْرَضَ عَنْ ذِكْرِي فَإِنَّ لَهُ مَعِيشَةً ضَنْكًا. Whoever turns away from my remembrance, he will have a suffocating life. He will have an asphyxiated life. What kind of life is it that all the happiness of the simple joys we have, spending time with your kids, spending time with your family, spending time with your brothers, spending time, you know, eating food and having, you know, halal jokes and things like that, all of it is taken away from the person because of their sins. But I want us to think about the fact that Allah subhanahu wa ta'ala tells us over and over that our sins do not only even stay within us as people. They do not only affect our risk, our wealth. They not only affect our sense of peace. Rather, sins can even are not contained within us. They spill around us. They affect our family, our neighbors. It even reaches the earth itself. It's not a metaphor. This is a reality. ظهر الفساد في البر والبحر بما كسبت أيدي الناس ليذيقهم بعض الذي عملوا لعلهم يرجعون. That Allah subhanahu wa ta'ala says corruption has appeared upon the land and sea because of what the hands of the people have earned, meaning because of what they have done, so that He may cause them to taste a part of what they have done so that they may return. This is why the Quran tells us the spiritual history of the past. It's not a history book, but it tells us the moral history of the past. Why does Allah subhanahu wa ta'ala tell us the details of the people of Nuh, who were flooded by the water until it rose over the mountaintops? Or Ad, that He sent upon them the screaming wind for 7 nights and 8 days, until they fell apart like hollow trunks of a palm tree. Or Thamud, who were seized by the scream until their hearts gave out from their chests. Nation after nation, Allah subhanahu wa ta'ala tells us to look at the cause. Look at their sins. Look at their arrogance. This is a lesson for everyone. The Prophet sallallahu alayhi wa sallam says, لم تظهر الفاحشة في قوم قط حتى علنوا بها إلا فشى فيهم الطاعون. That immorality does not appear in a people, and they are proud and they announce it, except that plagues and diseases come upon them that were not even known to the people before them. And lately, my brothers and sisters, we were walking outside the last few days, and we were seeing the sky on top of us was red. We saw the smoke roll in. Days when you step outside and the air is thick, and they're telling you, keep your kids indoors. And the whole sky is red and orange, and the forests are burning, and the smoke from hundreds of kilometers away are covering entire cities. I saw the little kids in the programs, in the summer programs, saying, it's the day of judgment, it's the day of judgment. Wallahi, that's a statement of fitrah. What does Allah subhanahu wa ta'ala tell us in the Quran? فَارْتَقِبْ يَوْمَ تَأْتِ السَّمَاءُ بِدُخَانٍ مُبِينٍ. Watch out for the day when the sky will bring its visible smoke. يَخْشَ النَّاسَ هَذَا عَذَابٌ أَلِيمٌ. It will cover the people. This is a day of painful punishment. I'm not saying we know exactly why this is happening. This is knowledge of Allah Azza wa Jal. Allah may cause these things to happen to try people, to raise the ranks. It might be a test. And of course, people will say there are physical explanations. It's hot and dry, and so things can catch onto fire. But as Muslims, we say, yes, that's true, but there's something more than that. We understand there are physical causes of why a forest fire might happen, of why an earthquake might happen, of why a tsunami might happen. But there's also spiritual causes. Our spiritual state is connected to the state of the earth. Corruption in the land is tied to corruption in the hearts. And the two things are not unrelated. So when the sky turns into smoke, the believer doesn't say, what's the forecast? We say, what did we do? How do we seek Allah subhanahu wa ta'ala's forgiveness? Someone might say, no, this is because of climate change and global warming. Fine. One of the punishments of sins is the choices we make. One of the punishments of sins is the evil choices we make because of it. Didn't we make the choices to overdose on riba? To overdose on consumerism? Doesn't that lead to climate change? Doesn't that lead to global warming? Our actions are tied to this earth. And so we are a people, when we see the rain is being held back, when we see the fires are coming, the smoke is rising, we know this is not outside of the moral order of the universe. And the believer knows that when we see punishment start to show its face, we have to seek the forgiveness of Allah subhanahu wa ta'ala. And the beauty of our religion is that we do not despair. If sin can bring smoke to cover a whole city, istighfar can do the same, can clear it up. Look at how Nuh alayhi salam tells his people, who are full of sin and arrogance and disbelief, فَقُلْتُ اسْتَغْفِرُوا رَبَّكُمْ إِنَّهُ كَانَ غَفَّارًا يُرْسِلِ السَّمَاءَ عَلَيْكُمْ مِدْرَارًا وَيُمْدِدْكُمْ بِأَمْوَالٍ وَبَنِينَ وَيَجْعَلْ لَكُمْ جَنَّاتٍ وَيَجْعَلْ لَكُمْ أَنْهَارًا. I said to them, seek the forgiveness of your Lord. He is the great forgiver. He will send the sky upon you with abundant rain and supply you with wealth and children and grant you gardens and grant you rivers. Every problem we have, Allah can fix it with istighfar, by seeking the forgiveness of Allah subhanahu wa ta'ala. And Allah subhanahu wa ta'ala says, وَمَا كَانَ اللَّهُ مُعَذِّبُهُمْ وَهُمْ يَسْتَغْفِرُونَ. Allah will not punish them while they are seeking the forgiveness of Allah subhanahu wa ta'ala. So don't leave today without thinking about the solution and the primary solution to all of our sins, to the rust on our hearts, is to seek the forgiveness of Allah subhanahu wa ta'ala and to ask Allah subhanahu wa ta'ala to forgive us. We ask Allah azza wa jalla to forgive us and accept our forgiveness and make us of the people of Tawbah.
1: May Allah subhanahu wa ta'ala make us amongst those who constantly stay in a state of istighfar. And if there's anything to take away from this, obviously to avoid sin, every kind of sin, and there's so many categories of sin, not sometimes only the categories of sin that we associate with, the sins of the heart, the sins towards human beings, the sins in our business dealings, the sins in our family dealings, the sins in neglecting the larger commands of Allah subhanahu wa ta'ala regarding the ummah. So we stay away from sin, but also make it a habit very consistently to ask Allah subhanahu wa ta'ala for forgiveness, so that we're constantly wiping our state clean, and in that way protecting ourselves and the rest of the ummah inshallah from the consequences of these sins. Time for the final segment of the show, and we go again to Sheikh Haytham Al-Haddad. The series is called Second Best, and we're looking at the lives of the Tabi'een. And he starts delving into the life of Umar bin Abdul Aziz, rahimahullah, the second Umar, Umar the Just, who comes in the Umayyad dynasty. But where do we trace him, his lineage to, and where do we trace some of the elements of his greatness, if you want to say in his genes to? That's where the discussion starts in this particular episode, taking us to almost the conclusion of the show.
2: Bismillahir Rahmanir Rahim. الحمد لله حمدا كثيرا طيبا مباركا فيه الحمد لله كما يحب ربنا ويرضى الحمد لله على آلائه والشكر له على توفيقه وامتنانه والصلاة والسلام على خير الخلق نبينا محمد صلى الله 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personality that is considered to be unique in terms of knowledge in terms of its position in al-Islam in terms of its akhlaq in terms of its character in terms of its wisdom a very unique personality in fact many scholars consider this personality as the fifth rightly guided caliphs We have four rightly guided caliphs, Abu Bakr, Umar, Uthman, Ali. And many scholars looked at this personality as the fifth rightly guided Khalifa, Umar ibn Abdul Aziz. We are going to discuss the story of Umar ibn Abdul Aziz. May Allah Jalla wa Ala be pleased with him. As we said, it is a unique personality. And this personality was rounded. And it was unique in terms of ibadah, unique in terms of akhlaq, unique in terms of wisdom, unique in terms of zuhd, unique in terms of the administration and the governance of the country at that time. He was a khalifa. And we will be looking at his personality from this perspective in order to what? To widen our scope when we discuss the stories of the second generation. We don't want to discuss, to limit our discussion to ibadat, acts of worship, how the second generation used to conduct themselves in terms of salah, siyam, giving sadaqah, or helping others. No, but we would like also to see how they used to govern how did they used to govern countries. Umar ibn Abdul Aziz radiyallahu ta'ala anhu he followed Sulaiman ibn Abdul Malik let me give you a brief history of the Umayyad period as you know that Ali ibn Abi Talib radiyallahu ta'ala anhu was killed in the year of 40 of Hijra at that time there was a fitna The end of the fitna, Muawiyah ibn Abi Sufyan, radiallahu ta'ala anhu, was established as the Khalifa. He continued as a Khalifa until year 60. After Muawiyah, radiallahu ta'ala anhu, his son Yazid ibn Muawiyah took over. Yazid ibn Muawiyah remained in charge of Muslims as a Khalifa from year 60 to year 64. After Yazid ibn Muawiyah radiyallahu ta'ala anhu there was another khalifa for a very short period of time 30 or 40 days Muawiyah ibn Yazid ibn Muawiyah this is considered to be the Sufyani lineage of the Umayyad people then after that the Marwani lineage or the Marwani branch took over What is the Sufyani branch and what is the Marwani branch? The Sufyani branch, as you know, brothers and sisters, that Abd Manaf is the grandfather of Quraysh. He had two children, Hashim and Abd Shams. Hashim is the grandfather of the Prophet sallallahu alayhi wa alihi wa sahbihi wa sallam. And Abd Manaf had two sons. Rabi'a and Umayya. Umayya, he is the grandfather of Umayyan tribe. He is the grandfather of Umayyin. Umayya had two children, Harb and Abu al-As. Harb and Abu al-As. Harb is the grandfather of Muawiyah radiyallahu ta'ala anhu. Harb, his son is Abu Sufyan. Abu Sufyan, radiyallahu ta'ala anhu, is known as Abu Sufyan ibn Harb. The son of Abu Sufyan is Muawiyah, radiyallahu ta'ala anhu, which we just mentioned. However, the brother of Harb, he is Abu al-As. He was Abu al-As. Harb and Abu al-As, we said that they are the children of Umayyah, the grandfather of the Umayyan tribe or the Umayyan people. Abu al-As had two children, Affan, the father of Uthman radiyallahu ta'ala anhu, and he has the other son, Al-Hakam. Al-Hakam, he had the son whose name is Marwan. So Marwan, of course, accepted Islam, and he was one of the Tabi'in, one of the companions of the Sahaba. So his name is Marwan, Ibn al-Hakam, Ibn Abi al-As, Ibn Umayyah. Marwan, Ibn al-Hakam, Ibn Abi al-As, Ibn Umayyah. So this is called the Marwani branch. And the other branch, the branch of Muawiyah, Ibn Abi Sufyan, Ibn Harb, Ibn Umayyah, called the Sufyani branch. So the Sufyani branch remained for some years as the Khalifas. Muawiyah, followed by Yazid ibn Muawiyah, followed by Muawiyah ibn Yazid ibn Muawiyah. Then after that, there was, of course, at that time, the fitna of Abdullah ibn Zubayr, and he was in charge of Al-Hijaz, and then the Umayyan people were in charge of Al-Sham, and you know the stories that happened, and the fitna that took place, and the killing of Abdullah ibn Zubayr. Anyway, after the after Muawiyah ibn Yazid ibn Muawiyah died, the Khilafah moved to who? Moved to the Marwani branch. The first Khalifa of the Marwani branch was Marwan ibn al-Hakam. Marwan ibn al-Hakam, he was one of the Tabi'in, and he was a scholar, as many scholars said. Marwan ibn al-Hakam, his son is Abdul Malik ibn Marwan. Marwan ibn al-Hakam took over from year 64. He was the Khalifa from year 64 until 65, for almost 1 year. Then from year 65 all the way to year 86, Abdul Malik ibn Marwan was the Khalifa. He has the longest period, Abdul Malik ibn Marwan. Abdul Malik ibn Marwan had number of children. Two of them became the Khalifa before Umar ibn Abdul Aziz, and two of them became the Khalifas after Umar ibn Abdul Aziz. So Abdul Malik ibn Marwan, his first son, Al-Walid ibn Abdul Malik ibn Marwan, became the Khalifa after him. We said that Abdul Malik ibn Marwan continued as a Khalifa for almost 20 years. His son Al-Walid ibn Abdul Malik continued as a Khalifa for almost 10 years until year 96. Then his brother Sulaiman ibn Abdul Malik ibn Marwan ibn al-Hakam continued as a Khalifa for almost 3 years or 2 years and something. Sulaiman ibn Abdul Malik, he continued as a Khalifa from 96 until 99. After Sulaiman ibn Abdul Malik, Umar ibn Abdul Aziz came. Umar ibn Abdul Aziz, his name is Umar ibn Abdul Aziz ibn Marwan ibn al-Hakam. So he was their cousin. He was not from the children of Abdul Malik ibn Marwan. So he was the cousins. He became a Khalifa in between the brothers of who? Of Abdul Malik ibn Marwan. Marwan ibn al-Hakam had two children, Abdul Malik and Abdul Aziz. Abdul Aziz has his son Umar ibn Abdul Aziz, is the personality that we are talking about this episode. And maybe we will be, inshallah, talking about his biography, because it is a very rich story, a very rich biography. We'll be maybe talking about it for maybe 6-7 episodes. Umar ibn Abdul Aziz radiyallahu ta'ala anhu, and may Allah jalla wa ala be pleased with him, continued in Khilafah for 2 years only, 2 years plus a few months, from year 99 until year 101. What is the story of Umar ibn Abdul Aziz? This is the lineage of Umar ibn Abdul Aziz from his father's side. Now let us talk about the lineage of Umar ibn Abdul Aziz from his mother's side, because such personality, we need to know a little bit about its history. You know, during the time of Umar ibn al-Khattab radiyallahu ta'ala anhu, himself Umar ibn al-Khattab radiyallahu ta'ala anhu, when he was a khalifa, he was doing policing. So at night, he would go and walk in the streets of Al-Madinah as a police person, just to see what is happening and to monitor the situation. Who was doing this? Umar radiyallahu ta'ala anhu, himself. He was not just sending people to do this. He wants to see what is happening. So that's why some of his companions, they said when they noticed what he was doing, they said, no khalifa can compete with you. In fact, all of them will be tired because of what you have done, ya Umar ibn al-Khattab. At one night, Umar ibn al-Khattab was doing this patrol policing. He heard a conversation between a mother and her daughter. The mother said to her daughter, oh my daughter, you need to mix the milk with water. Mixing the milk with water increases the amount of milk and of course reduces the quality of milk. And this is cheating. Obviously, this is cheating. So the daughter told her mom, but this is not allowed. Amir al-Mu'mineen, Umar ibn al-Khattab, radiyallahu ta'ala anhu, said, don't do it. The mother told her daughter, Umar ibn al-Khattab is not with us. He doesn't see us now, so do it. The daughter told her mom, if Umar ibn al-Khattab doesn't see us, the Lord of Umar ibn al-Khattab sees us. Allah sees us. Umar ibn al-Khattab was listening to this conversation and he was so amazed. This is a very important lesson, brothers and sisters. Sometimes you might break certain Sharia guidelines, and those Sharia guidelines, you think that you are free to break them because the people in charge or other people are not watching you. They don't know about you, so you can commit some sins secretly. So the daughter responded by saying, if Umar, the leader, does not see us, Allah sees us. And as I was saying that sometimes some people commit sins, think that they are doing these sins secretly. And they don't know that the most important thing, that Allah is monitoring them. This is clear. However, brothers and sisters, sometimes a person might commit sins and he might be even exposed. He might think that he is safe from the eyes of people, but he doesn't know how people might know about his sin and how Allah Jalla wa'ala might expose his sin. In fact, some scholars said that anyone who is committing a sin, definitely one time, anyone who is committing regular sins, definitely one time he will be exposed. If he is not exposed explicitly, the signs of the sin or the sins that he's committing will be visible on his face. And that's why Allah Jalla wa'ala praises those who do not commit sin secretly. إِنَّ الَّذِينَ يَخْشَوْنَ رَبَّهُمْ بِالْغَيْبِ لَهُمْ مَغْفِرَةٌ وَأَجْرٌ كَبِيرٌ. Anyway, let us go back to the story. Umar ibn al-Khattab, when he heard this conversation, he was amazed. And then he went back. He asked about this house. Who are there? Then they told him that this house belongs to a lady from Bani Hilal. A lady from Bani Hilal. So he gathered his children and he told his son, Asim ibn Umar ibn al-Khattab. Asim ibn Umar ibn al-Khattab. Umar ibn al-Khattab had number of children. Among them is Abdullah ibn Umar, as you know, and Asim ibn Umar ibn al-Khattab. He told his son Asim, "Oh my son, marry this lady. This lady will be good for you. This young lady will be good for you. And I think, I believe that Allah Jalla wa Ala will give her a children who will lead Arabs." So among the offspring of this lady will be children who will lead Arabs, which means among the offspring of you, your offspring will be a children, will be one who will lead Arabs. Al-Layth ibn Sa'd, one of the greatest scholars, he said that firasa is long sighting, is three incidents. Amazing firasa, long sighting, where you predict something, and Allah Jalla wa Ala gives this to certain people. He said the story of Al-Aziz when he called Yusuf and appointed him as the treasurer. So this is the story, and the story is mentioned in Surah Yusuf. Then he said the firasa of Umar ibn al-Khattab, the long sighting, and what Umar ibn al-Khattab predicted that this will happen. And that's why he advised his son Asim to get married to this lady. And the third one is what? When Sulaiman ibn Abdul Malik, he predicted that Umar ibn Abdul Aziz will be a good leader for Muslims. So he gave Umar ibn Abdul Aziz the Wilayat al-Ahd. He appointed him as Wali al-Ahd, which means that he will be the Khalifa after Sulaiman ibn Abdul Malik. And they said all these firasat, or all these predictions, happened as they were expected. This story continues. So Asim ibn Umar ibn al-Khattab got married to this lady. This lady gave birth to a daughter and named her Umm Asim bint Asim ibn Umar ibn al-Khattab. Umm Asim bint Asim ibn Umar ibn al-Khattab got married to Abdul Aziz ibn Marwan ibn al-Hakam. We just mentioned Abdul Aziz ibn Marwan ibn al-Hakam. So Abdul Aziz ibn Marwan ibn al-Hakam got married to who? To a lady whose grandfather was Umar ibn al-Khattab radiyallahu ta'ala anhu. The lady called Umm Asim bint Asim ibn Umar ibn al-Khattab radiyallahu ta'ala anhu. Which means that Abdul Aziz ibn Marwan, he himself was who? Was the brother-in-law of Abdullah ibn Umar radiyallahu ta'ala anhu. Abdullah ibn Umar radiyallahu ta'ala anhu. So they were having musahara. They have been in-laws for each other, and they married from each other. Abdul Aziz ibn Marwan, the wife of Umm Asim bint Asim, his wife gave birth to who? To Umar. Gave birth to Umar. She named her son as her grandfather, Umar ibn al-Khattab radiyallahu ta'ala anhu. So she called him Umar as her father called Umar, or as her grandfather called Umar. So his name was Umar ibn Abdul Aziz ibn Marwan ibn al-Hakam. From his mother's side, he is Umar, the son of Umm Asim, the daughter of Asim, the son of Umar ibn al-Khattab radiyallahu ta'ala anhu. So from a lineage perspective, he was one of the most dignified people, the dignitarians of Bani Umayyah and Bani Umayyah from Quraysh. So this is the lineage of Umar ibn Abdul Aziz, and this is the story of his grandfather and grandmother. Umar ibn Abdul Aziz radiyallahu ta'ala anhu was born in Medina, and at that time his father Abdul Aziz was a governor of Medina. So he spent some time in Medina. During that time in Medina, Abdullah ibn Umar, his khal, His uncle, maternal uncle, was living in Medina. So he spent some time with his maternal uncle, the Sahabi, the famous Sahabi, Abdullah ibn Umar ibn al-Khattab. And that period, in fact, had an impact in his personality. In fact, it has molded the personality of Umar ibn Abdul Aziz radiyallahu ta'ala anhu. And one time, he said to his mother that I would like to be like my khal. I would like to be like my uncle Abdullah ibn Umar. And she said, are you going to be like your uncle Abdullah ibn Umar? Oh, that is impossible, or that is ba'id, that is far away. Maybe she has said this in a way to encourage him to strive hard to be like his uncle Abdullah ibn Umar ibn al-Khattab. And they said that he has spent some time with Abdullah ibn Umar ibn al-Khattab. His father was the governor of al-Medina. Then he was appointed to be the governor of Egypt. So he left to Egypt first to see the situation in Egypt. And after seeing the situation in Egypt, he would call for his wife, Asim, as well as his son, to come along to join him in Egypt. After some time, he sent a letter to his wife to join him. So his wife went to Abdullah ibn Umar, her uncle, to consult him. And she said to him, what do you think? Abdullah ibn Umar responded to her by saying that your son is very similar to Al-Umar ibn al-Khattab. He's very similar to us. So why don't you allow him to spend more time with us? So she liked this idea, and she went by herself to join her husband in Egypt. I think we are coming to the end of this episode. Inshallah, we will continue the story, the amazing story of Umar ibn Abdul Aziz, inshallah, in the coming episode. Until then, I ask Allah Jalla wa Ala to protect you, to protect all of us. I ask Allah Jalla wa Ala to bestow His guidance upon us and to make us among the people who benefit from those stories. Assalamu alaikum wa rahmatullahi wa barakatuh.
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1: 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My name is Ibrahim Dayan, together with Maulana Waja and Maulana Sajjad Timol. We will be with you up until 9 p.m. this evening. Maulana Waja, Maulana Sajjad, assalamu alaikum wa rahmatullahi wa barakatuh.
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1: Yeah, another Wednesday evening. It's been a while since we've been in a studio together. The last two Wednesdays, there was a live broadcast of Mufti Anas Yunus, the Naat Khan, the Nasheed artist, who was visiting our country. Last week Wednesday, if I remember correctly, was in Roshni, and the week before that was at Nur Islam. After 3 weeks, we're back on the 3 Talk program on a Wednesday evening. Indonesia, no water. Do you notice that when there's no water, the masajid are more full?
2: Very true. Everybody needs to come because of the masjid.
1: Because alhamdulillah, and really to those committees that are running the different masajid, Indonesia Muslim Association, and different committees here in Indonesia. One thing, they've put ball. I think most of the masajid, if not all the masajid, have got balls in Indonesia. And whenever we do have this water issues, I can't recall when it's the last time, but whenever we do have, and there's like no water like it is at the moment, the message always goes around, and they open the masajid to anyone, anyone who needs water, anyone. You would have seen, I've seen it in two masajid already that I passed by around Maghrib time, Isha time as well. People, irrespective of their background or religion, coming to the masajid, coming to the masjids, filling up the water and taking it home. And water is really, it's a basic necessity.
3: Yeah.
1: It's something that you need. We were just talking today, and between us, myself and the family, and we were saying that with electricity, you somehow make it work. You know, whether you've got something this way or that way, but when there's no water, it's a different challenge altogether.
2: Yeah, most definitely, Ma. You know, you can handle and you can do all as difficult as it is because of the way we live. But you can make a plan. You can without electricity for a certain amount of time, for a certain period, you can live without it, and you'll get your way around it. But without water, yeah, it becomes very, very, very, very difficult. You know, it's a lot of things come to a standstill. Then only do you get to realize, like on a day like today, when you don't have water, you're turning the taps and nothing's coming out. Then only do you realize that, you know, normally you'd eat, and after you'd eat, well, I mean, you know, after you eat, we've been taught the dua, and we'll read the dua, and we'll appreciate the meal that we had. We'll thank Allah for it. We'll thank the family for it. But after that, after we eat, we'll go to the basin, we'll go to the bathroom, and we'll go and wash our hands. And where do we ever think that, you know, I thanked Allah for the meal that I had, but what about thanking Allah for having water here that I can wash my hands after I had that delicious meal? And you know, the way we eat, the hands are all now oily, and all the masala and all the spice in the hands, it definitely needs a nice good wash. But subhanAllah, now today you have realized that, you know, you enjoyed the meal, you ate, and now you want to wash your hands. You know, what do you do? Do you take, you know, those wet wipes or something and just wipe the hands clean? But does it really do the job that water would have done? And subhanAllah, I suppose it's in moments like this, in times like this, that you actually get to realize the true value of water. There are those people that would have boreholes, and they might not be going. And like Marana said, I think it's something that we really have to acknowledge and we've got to be very grateful for. I'm sure there's other areas also that do it, but our masajid here in Lands, and particularly the LMA masajid, alhamdulillah, we know whenever it's times like this and days like this, moments like this, they always rise to the occasion, they always open the masajid, and it's so nice to see, it's so beautiful to see that it's opened up to everyone. You'll get so many non-Muslims that will come stand there in that queue and also wait for water. There's no preference given to anybody. There's no separate tap for Muslim, separate tap for non-Muslim. Everybody falls from the same tap. And I think that is the actual true spirit of Islam. And it's so amazing to see that, you know, in a moment like this, we can come together. That shows that there's still a great hope in the Ummah, and there's a lot more that we can achieve as an Ummah, and when we try and do things together.
3: Yeah, subhanAllah. Water is a source of life. Yeah. And like Moridaya said, that I think, not to say we won the load shedding, but you can somewhat manage and you can work your way around. But when it comes to water, then it becomes very difficult. So, Moridaya, next time they have samosas and pies on a day like this.
1: Paper plates, paper cups.
3: Yeah. You don't have to worry about washing anything. You just make do with it. And it's a nice day, you can have a picnic outside with your family.
1: Well, the latest update that we received is that the work is on track. I think they were trying to replace just one part or something like that. The work is on track. They did send out a message, albeit late last night, that they'll be commencing or they'll be doing this repair work between 9 a.m. and midnight. Hmm. So the last message that we received from the teams that were on site is that they are on schedule. So let's hope they can finish it up by tonight, and then inshallah. Tomorrow morning when you wake up for Fajr, you can make wudu at home and Fajr in the masjid. Otherwise, if there's no water, the masjid will be very full for Fajr, I can guarantee.
3: I was telling somebody that the morning one is very difficult.
1: Mm. Very difficult.
3: Morning one is very, very difficult. Very difficult. They'll come there when for the Hajj time, because you don't come in a masjid looking groggy, so you want to be there first.
1: This is what I think. If we look at it now, it's about 12 hours that we haven't had water, and I kid you not, there's so many areas where they go like days without water.
2: Mm-hmm.
1: Mm. There's certain places in Johannesburg when you look at the social media of Joburg Water, and sometimes you read the comments and you'll see people say that it's been 7 days and we've had no water, 5 days and we've had, what's going on, what's the situation? And it really is sad to see that things like this are still happening in Johannesburg, which sometimes, you know, you see the slogan that they say, a world-class African city, that the city that we're supposed to be proud of, Johannesburg, and in that same city you have people or residents or citizens, people that are living here with no water for more than 2 or 3 days. Electricity outages, it's common now, that, and people know that if your electricity goes, and okay, if it's an area outage, there's a bit of hope that it will get sorted out a bit quicker. But if it's like one or two streets or just a small little area, if it's a cable issue, people have already set their or made up their minds or accepted it, that it's going to be 12 or 24 or even 48 hours before the electricity is restored. And it's sad. It's sad that let's hope that some change can come about that in the next, I know elections are coming up, so everyone is trying to get a piece of that. But let's just hope that the next group of people or the next leaders of the city of Joburg will do a better job than the current. Today in our group, they were saying, well, we have electricity outages, we've got no water. Pick it up direct today as well. Wednesday is normally the day that they do. They're on strike as well. Mm. So, and in our area, there was a problem with the fiber line as well. So with OpenServ or MWeb or one of them, whatever it was. So there was like multiple issues that people were like, wait, this is what it's come today. But despite all of that, alhamdulillah, there's so much that we can be thankful. Like I say, It's probably not even been 12 hours without water. And if you look at certain areas, it's not to say that we shouldn't put pressure on our local government, on those that are responsible, to do their work properly and make sure that people have access to these basic necessities. When you look at people in our country and also in Africa or other parts of the world where they go days without water in the taps, or they go weeks without water, or they don't have access to clean drinking water. And it makes you appreciate the bounty and the blessing that Allah subhanahu wa ta'ala has given us.
2: Yes, most definitely, Ma. Like you said, you know, it's at times, maybe, you know, we complain about it, etc. But sometimes it's an eye-opener for us. Sometimes these occasions does really make us, you know, if not anything else, maybe just to be a bit more appreciative, just to be a bit more grateful to Allah subhanahu wa ta'ala for the various bounties, etc. that we have. Like you said, there's... you know, we have these challenges, and for today we obviously going to find it very difficult because of the great ni'mat of Allah subhanahu wa ta'ala, that normally we just go and we turn the tap and the water gushes out. You want cold water, you want hot water. That's the bounty that Allah subhanahu wa ta'ala has allowed us to enjoy for a prolonged period of time. And then you get one day like this, and it, yes, definitely it is difficult, and people will feel the difficulty, and people feel that, you know, they're paying their taxes and they're doing whatever they're supposed to be doing. Why isn't the council or why isn't the government doing their side, and service delivery issues? They'll complain about it, which they are entitled to do so. They have the right to do so. But it is only, I suppose, at times like this when you actually get to realize the bounty and the ni'mat of Allah subhanahu wa ta'ala, you know, which is over something that we take very, very, very small. We think very lightly. We do not consider just the fact that we can open our taps and water coming out. You know, we take it to be something very, very trivial. People have their preferences. Some people don't like to drink the local tap water. Some people would prefer to rather buy their water, purified water, and whatever else they'll buy from the various outlets that sell it. But, you know, when it comes to your basic things, then... you need that normal water, whether you're using a borehole, you have a borehole, or you're using the government supplied water. But there are certain things that you just need, you know, like I said, like just now, to after you eat, you can wash your hands, or to make wudu, to you know, even for the toilet, flushing of the toilet, washing the clothes. There are some people that have children, small little children, that are, you know, would when their need for water is there. You get elderly people that need to be, you know, that find it a bit difficult to collect water or fill up water. So it is definitely, this is definitely a bounty of Allah subhanahu wa ta'ala that we get to enjoy. And I think it's just important, and it's not, I mean, nobody likes to be in a situation like this, but if a situation like this can at least bring about some kind of awareness in us, that we can learn to be more grateful for these great bounties of Allah subhanahu wa ta'ala, then at least it's something that we have achieved.
3: Yeah, I think, you know, they say whenever you lose something, that's when you appreciate it the most. We generally take it for granted. But in everything, you know, it's generally the older people that I think we have a lot to learn from. For those people that perhaps lived with their grandparents, and, you know, if their parents were the older generation, then irrespective of whether you had solar, whether you have a borehole, whether you were paying for that electricity, but they always had the habit of saying, don't waste. They never used to say that you're wasting because you have to pay more. They used to say, don't waste because Allah doesn't like it. So one was, of course, that lesson that you learned of not wasting. And of course, the second reminder from the Quran, where Allah says, do not waste. وَلَا تُسْرِفُ. Allah doesn't like those that waste. So I think you learned a lot in that way. The older people would always remind you that never to waste, because Allah Rabbul Izzah disapproves of it. Allah subhanahu wa ta'ala doesn't like it. And I think we should make that a habit. Today, of course, before the taps ran dry, then we all would teach our children that. And we ourselves would use the water sparingly, because now you're going to try and save that last drop. But tomorrow morning, once the water is back, then everything is forgotten. We're just opening the taps, like you said, Marana, you go into the shower. I heard one alim saying that time the people think the most is when they're in the shower. And that is what happens. You know, you start planning your day or planning your week or planning your month, or if it's a holiday time, your holiday, whatever the case may be. And that water is just running, and we don't realize the amount we're wasting. I mean, look at what Nabi Kareem sallallahu alayhi wasallam said with regard to wudu. Even if you're making at the side of a river that is flowing, then you don't waste even at that time. Just to emphasize and show

0: Christ, because we have a bounty and a ni'mah of Allah Rabbul Izzah, and if we don't show appreciation to that, Allah Rabbul Izzah will take that away from us.
1: That's true. لَإِن شَكَرْتُمْ لَأَزِيدَنَّكُمْ وَلَإِن كَفَرْتُمْ إِنَّ عَذَابِي لَشَدِيدٌ. That the ayah that we hear so much that Allah subhanahu wa ta'ala reminds us and says that لَإِن شَكَرْتُمْ, if you are grateful, Allah subhanahu wa ta'ala will increase. And of course, if a person is ungrateful, if a person does not thank Allah subhanahu wa ta'ala, then there's a serious warning. Allah subhanahu wa ta'ala says that they know that my punishment is severe. Indeed, my punishment is severe. And today we speak about water, but there's so many things that we take for granted on a daily basis. There are so many things that we overlook, or we don't even appreciate, truly appreciate that bounty and that blessing. And when we look at the different du'as, the masnoon du'as that we have been taught, how many of those du'as, if not all, are thanking Allah subhanahu wa ta'ala for the bounties that Allah has granted us? From the time that you wake up, the du'a that we've been taught, Alhamdulillah alladhi ahyana ba'da ma amatana wa ilayhi nushur, you're thanking Allah subhanahu wa ta'ala. Just to go to the toilet, to go to the bathroom, and you leave yourself again there, ghufranak alhamdulillah alladhi adhaba. When you eat, the dua we recite after eating, when you wear your clothes, alhamdulillah, that Allah subhanahu wa ta'ala has given me clothes to wear, kasani ma wari bi aurati wa jamalu bi fi hayat. You know, all of these duas are there to thank Allah subhanahu wa ta'ala. Now, many of us have learned it in madrasa, and maybe even at that time it was just like told to us, drilled in our heads, and the muallim just kept on repeating, and the class repeated it altogether, and it stuck in our head. And we still know those du'as, but do we really know what it means? Do we really know, or are we really reading those du'as with the right intention that I need to thank Allah subhanahu wa ta'ala? Because it is Allah subhanahu wa ta'ala. We might look at it and think it's my money that allows me to buy food, to feed myself. It's my money that allows me to pay my bills so that I have water, or it's my money that allows me to buy clothes for myself and my family. It's my hard work, it's my job, it's my effort that I'm putting in. But ultimately, it's Allah subhanahu wa ta'ala who is the sustainer, and Allah subhanahu wa ta'ala is the nourisher, and Allah who is the provider. Allah subhanahu wa ta'ala is Razzaq, Allah subhanahu wa ta'ala is the one who is providing. And these are all just means. These are just means that Allah subhanahu wa ta'ala has created, and the system of Allah subhanahu wa ta'ala is such. So everything we should thank Allah subhanahu wa ta'ala. Today we look at water, but what about our health? The fact that we wake up every day, and if you have no aches in your body, you've got no chronic illness, this is a great bounty from Allah subhanahu wa ta'ala. This is a great ni'mah from Allah subhanahu wa ta'ala, one that we often take for granted. It's only the day, Allah forbid, Allah grant us afiyah and keep us all safe and healthy, but the day when you wake up and you've got a bit of pain, or you wake up and you've got and your tummy's feeling a bit upset, or you wake up and you've got a severe headache, or even something is as simple, or not as something that that isn't such a big deal, like you wake up and maybe you've got like a little bit of discomfort, you stepped in the wrong position, your entire day you can't really function. You know, from your salah, you're finding it difficult to sit or to make salam properly in your salah. When you're driving, it's a bit uncomfortable at work. So on a daily basis, there's so much that we need to thank Allah subhanahu wa ta'ala for.
2: Yes, most definitely, Ma'a. There's really so much that we need to be thankful to Allah subhanahu wa ta'ala for. And, you know, that being thankful to Allah subhanahu wa ta'ala, being grateful to Allah subhanahu wa ta'ala, the promise of Allah subhanahu wa ta'ala is always true. Allah Rabbul Izzat doesn't ever, in Allah la yukhliful mi'ad, Allah subhanahu wa ta'ala never ever goes against his word, goes against his promise. And Allah subhanahu wa ta'ala has given us that assurance. Allah subhanahu wa ta'ala has promised us. And you know, there's no need for Allah subhanahu wa ta'ala to have promised us, because Allah subhanahu wa ta'ala has got the power to do as he wants and as he pleases. Allah subhanahu wa ta'ala is not accountable to anybody, that Allah subhanahu wa ta'ala has to fear reckoning from someone, or questioning from someone, or reprimanding from someone, that, you know, I gave them my word and I didn't do it. So Allah subhanahu wa ta'ala, out of his mercy and kindness and sheer grace, Allah subhanahu wa ta'ala has given us this these bounties and this

0: favors, and Allah subhanahu wa ta'ala still on top of it, Allah subhanahu wa ta'ala then still promises us and gives us this great bounty that, and tells us that if you will be grateful for the bounties that I've bestowed you with, then I will actually even increase it for you. I will even give you more. And not that we really deserve it. This is just the kindness of Allah subhanahu wa ta'ala. But yeah, it's truly a great quality to have, the quality of being grateful to Allah subhanahu wa ta'ala, of appreciating the bounties of Allah subhanahu wa ta'ala, the favors of Allah subhanahu wa ta'ala. And like we said, you know, it's unfortunately as men we take a lot for granted, and we enjoy so many bounties and so many favors of Allah subhanahu wa ta'ala, and we don't even really think of thanking Allah subhanahu wa ta'ala, showing any form of gratitude to Allah subhanahu wa ta'ala. But then it's on days like this where we go through these difficulties, and we experience, like example, as you said, this, you know, we all without water today, then only do we realize that, you know, turning the tap and having that water flowing out is such a great bounty of Allah subhanahu wa ta'ala. And Allah subhanahu wa ta'ala even gives us the challenge to make us understand how great a bounty water is. Allah subhanahu wa ta'ala even asks us, you know, we're supposed to be reading Surah Al-Mulk at night before we go to bed. And the last verse of Surah Al-Mulk, Allah subhanahu wa ta'ala even asks us, in asbaha ma'ukum ghawran, if you have to wake up in the morning and that water of yours has sunken deep into the ground, there's no water, then may atikum bima'in ma'in, is there anybody that can bring for you a droplet of water? Is there any scientist that can bring for you that water? Yes, science and scientists and these experts and whatever else there is in these various fields, men with all their technology and all their the so-called qualifications and know-how, and in their laboratories they can collect water, they can measure water, they can store water, they can test water, they can heat water, they can cool water, they can freeze water, but they can't make water. They've got the scientific formula for water, H2O, but even if they have to take that oxygen and whatever, hydrogen, and put it together, they can't make, they can't make a dam, not they can't make a bottle, not they can't make a glass, they can't make, men cannot make for you one droplet of water. So that just shows how dependent we are on Allah subhanahu wa ta'ala. I mean, how true isn't it that all life is dependent on water? Without water, we just said in the start of the program, you don't have lights, but you can still survive. But without water, for how long will you be able to go on without water? I mean, it's the source of all life. So, and for that water, we are dependent on no one other than Allah subhanahu wa ta'ala. All the government is doing, they're just supplying it. They're purifying it, they're supplying it, that's all they're doing. But they are not providing the water for you. So it just makes us understand that, as Mara is saying, you know, how grateful we have to be to Allah subhanahu wa ta'ala, because it is a ni'mat, it is a bounty, that besides Allah, there's absolutely no one that can give you that bounty. So it's definitely something that we should be grateful to Allah subhanahu wa ta'ala for. And unfortunately, because Allah subhanahu wa ta'ala has provided it for us with such ease and in such abundance, that is why, unfortunately, we tend to rather be so negligent about it, or so carefree about it, and we hardly ever do even consider it to be a bounty. And that is why you'll see a person needs to make wudu or brush their teeth or wash their hands or whatever. Tap is open full blast. Now, you'll go sometimes, you'll see a person opens the tap, then he decides, now let me take off my jacket, now let me take off my socks, now let me roll up my sleeves. By the time he started that wudu, there's already a whole bucket of water that ran out. So that also is part of being grateful to Allah subhanahu wa ta'ala for water. It's not just that we use the water and we say alhamdulillah, we use the water and we thank Allah, we praise Allah. But not abusing that water is also, I would think, one of the greatest forms of appreciating the water, is not being is not being wasted, you know, wasteful as far as water is concerned. I mean, the hadith of Nabi Sallallahu Alaihi Wasallam is so clear and so beautiful, when Nabi Sallallahu Alaihi Wasallam said, don't waste water even if you are at the bank of a river. Then also we were not allowed to waste. So, yeah, we can, I think one of the core ways and one of the best ways of being grateful to Allah subhanahu wa ta'ala for that water is to use it, but to use it and not abuse it.
1: Yeah, Ali Mulidayan said, you know, although our main focus is on wasting of water itself, but murder I mentioned in our day-to-day lives. We don't realize that the ni'am and the bounties that Almighty Allah Tabaraka wa Ta'ala blessed us with. Get up in the morning, you can breathe, you can walk, you can talk, you can eat, your food is digesting. You hear of people that are not well, and you know, small things that you take for granted in your life. You know, it's like you just, because you can breathe, so now it's just so easy.
0: Mm.
1: It's part of life. I had food, it went down my throat. I never thought anything. We don't even give it a second thought that all this is happening because of Almighty Allah subhanahu wa ta'ala. You just hear people saying, no, there was a blockage. Everything was normal. Suddenly there was a blockage. I couldn't eat anymore. I couldn't drink water. I couldn't pass urine. I couldn't go to the bathroom. I couldn't go to the toilet. Simple, simple things in our life, in our day-to-day lives, we take it for granted. And we don't thank Allah subhanahu wa ta'ala enough for the bounties that Allah subhanahu wa ta'ala bestowed upon us. And like you said, Murad, these du'as that we recite, we now have started reading them without realizing. Of course, we're not saying no. I mean, not to say that you have to know the meaning when you read the du'a. You read the du'a before drinking water. You're following the sunnah of Rasulullah sallallahu alayhi wa sallam. Definitely you are rewarded for it. The du'a after eating, again, you are rewarded for it. But imagine now if you understood what you're reading. So the simple du'as, our day-to-day du'as, if we start understanding what is the reasoning behind the du'a, why Rasulullah sallallahu alayhi wa sallam made us read this du'a, why Allah subhanahu wa ta'ala said you should read this before this, after that, all these simple things, if we just learn the basics, and then when we read the du'a, I think now we'll truly appreciate the du'a after eating. Allah subhanahu wa ta'ala had fed us, quenched our thirst, made us believers. You know, it's such a simple du'a, yet it means so much. It means so much. Simple du'a after eating. Once we relieve ourselves, ask those people who have to go into the hospital and have to place catheters for them and things like that. Because now it's not, naturally they can't relieve themselves anymore. And when you go speak to that person, then he'll tell you, listen, now I truly understand how important it was that we could relieve ourselves naturally, and Allah subhanahu wa ta'ala made it possible for us. So all these basic, simple things in our day-to-day lives, we have taken them for granted, we didn't realize, and Allah subhanahu wa ta'ala has made it easy. It's part of our lives. If we actually forgot that this is a bounty and a blessing of Almighty Allah subhanahu wa ta'ala, it's like, you know, it's a system of my body, so it has to work.
0: Mm-hmm.
1: So we've like taken it for granted, like it has to be done, you know. We haven't appreciated, we don't constantly remind ourselves that this is all bounties of Allah. Any one of them can stop at any time, and then we're in trouble.
0: Mm-hmm. That's true, that there's no certainty of how long it's going to last. And that's why there's a hadith which says that value five before five. And one of them is mentioned there, that your health before sickness, your youth before old age, free time before you become occupied, your wealth before poverty, and life before death. But if we look at that specific one, health before sickness, and when it comes, when you are healthy and you are able to do things easily, whether it's performing of your salah, dedicating time to dhikr, dedicating time to reading the Quran without any difficulty, and then we don't do it, and we make excuses, and we think, later on in life, when I'm retired, when I don't have much to do, I'm going to dedicate all of my time, I'm going to dedicate so much of time on a daily basis to read Quran and to read salah. But we don't know if we'll be able to do that at that moment. We don't know if we'll be able to do that during that time, because it becomes too late. Sometimes as you get older, you lose some of your abilities. Sometimes you want to read Quran, but your eyesight doesn't allow you to. That sometimes you want to read Quran, but you're unable to because of some illness or some sickness. You want to read salah. You want to wake up for tahajjud. You want to perform. You want to fast every day.
2: but you're unable to do so because the body just doesn't allow it to happen. So it's important. It's important that we appreciate the bounties of Allah subhanahu wa ta'ala. And part of appreciating, when we speak about shukr and when we speak about thanking Allah subhanahu wa ta'ala, one is we always say that we thank Allah subhanahu wa ta'ala by praising Allah and verbally by thanking Allah subhanahu wa ta'ala, the different du'as and so on. And that's on its place. That's on its place. That is shukr as well. But there's different forms of shukr. One of the forms of shukr is also the bounty that Allah has blessed you with, to use that bounty in the right manner. So if you have wealth, then to use that in the right manner, where you use it to look after your family, you look it to support those in need, to help people in your family. If you have elderly parents or you have people in your family that need some assistance, you do that. You pay your zakah, you give your sadaqah and so on. Likewise, if Allah has granted you a healthy body, then you thank Allah subhanahu wa ta'ala verbally and you thank Allah subhanahu wa ta'ala with your heart, but through your actions as well, by doing the correct actions and doing those actions which will please Allah subhanahu wa ta'ala, that is also a form of shukr and probably one of the greatest forms of shukr, to thank Allah subhanahu wa ta'ala in that manner.
0: Yes, ma'am, that's very, very true. You know, we in our life, you know, I mean, the hadith is there that Nabi sallallahu alaihi wasallam, whenever he was faced, you know, two situations, that Nabi sallallahu alaihi wasallam always chose the easier of the two options, or whatever the situation was. But we are such that, you know, it's not just that we choose the easiest, but we try to dodge everything and we try to get away from everything, and that is what we live our life with, you know, which is not definitely not the ideal way to live. And even when it comes to being grateful, even when it comes to being showing that appreciation for the bounties and for the favors of Allah subhanahu wa ta'ala, even there we try and cut corners and, you know, we will make a whole lot of excuses, etc. But you know, it's not something that we are supposed to have been asked to do. You know, it's something that is supposed to have come to us naturally, because that is the way Allah subhanahu wa ta'ala has made us, that, you know, we're supposed to have been such that anybody that does us a favor, then we know that, you know, we've got to show them some gratitude, we've got to thank them, etc. And I mean, who's been our bigger and greater benefactor than Allah subhanahu wa ta'ala? So that gratefulness and that shukr for Allah subhanahu wa ta'ala and for the bounties of Allah subhanahu wa ta'ala is supposed to have come to us naturally. It's so sad that, you know, we've got to be reminded about it, and then to, even after being reminded about it, then to we still look for ways to get out, and we don't regard it to be that important, we trivialize it, etc. And as we said, you know, as the Quran says it very clearly and very beautifully, that the greater or the more gratitude and appreciation we will show for the bounties of Allah subhanahu wa ta'ala, the more Allah subhanahu wa ta'ala is going to increase us. So, you know, the thing is that one is you're thanking someone and they're going to benefit through it, then it's one thing. But in a case like this, when we are being grateful to Allah subhanahu wa ta'ala, what is Allah benefiting out of it? What is Allah getting out of it? We thank Allah subhanahu wa ta'ala for his bounties. How does it benefit Allah? Absolutely nothing. It does nothing to Allah subhanahu wa ta'ala. Allah Rabbul Izzat, all his sifat, all his qualities have, you know, it is at its best or at its highest. Akmal, it is the most complete, and those are the qualities of Allah subhanahu wa ta'ala. Allah Rabbul Izzat cannot get any more powerful, any greater, etc. So our being grateful to Allah subhanahu wa ta'ala doesn't benefit Allah subhanahu wa ta'ala. It doesn't mean that if we thank Allah subhanahu wa ta'ala, then na'udhu billah, Allah becomes more greater. And if we don't thank Allah subhanahu wa ta'ala, then na'udhu billah, Allah is going to, you know, lose some of his greatness or his grandeur or his might or his power, his rank is going to drop a little. No, it's absolutely nothing like that whatsoever. So Allah doesn't get anything out of that gratefulness and the gratitude that we show him, that appreciation that we show him. But who does tend to benefit? It's us. Because Allah promises us that if you are grateful, then I will increase you. So we're doing something and we're going to benefit out of it. It's not that Allah or anybody else is going to benefit about it. Then too, we are still negligent, then too we are still so weak, and as far as being grateful to Allah subhanahu wa ta'ala, then I think it tells us a whole lot about ourselves, that something that is by us doing it, we're going to get more, and still we are negligent regarding it, then I think we've got some very, very, very serious questions to ask ourselves.
1: You know, it's like somebody tell you, Nawaja, you must come to work. You're going to get the salary either way. Mm. But if you work, you'll get more. So Allah is giving us all these benefits already.
0: Mm.
1: Without us doing anything.
0: Right.
1: Without us having achieved or earned anything.
0: Mm.
1: And then on top of it, when we just appreciate, when we thank Allah, when we make ibadah, then we get double. Because I mean, that ni'mah alone is it's more than what we deserve or what we've ever achieved or whatever we've done. I mean, we can never repay Allah Rabbul Izzah for what Allah Rabbul Izzah had given us. I mean, they say that a child can't repay the mother for just the time that the child spent, that 9 months in the womb of the mother, for that 9 months. How can we even comprehend paying Allah Rabbul Izzah back for that which Allah subhanahu wa ta'ala had given us? So basically, we have all the bounties, all the ni'mats of Allah Rabbul Izzah. Allah Rabbul Izzah had given it to us. And here, when we thank and we appreciate and we do good, then we're getting more than that, over and above that. Yeah, even if whatever we had to do and we never got rewarded for that, it's still not going to be sufficient for that bounties that Allah Rabbul Izzah had given us. But yeah, over and above that, Allah subhanahu wa ta'ala is so kind and merciful to us that we're still receiving. We're still receiving. So like I say, a person tells you you're working, but you're getting a full wage.
0: Mm.
1: And whatever good you do, or whatever work you do, you get more and more and more and more and more and more. You know, it's like nobody can believe such a thing. So Allah Rabbul Izzah is so kind and merciful towards us. The least we can do is that we show that appreciation. And I think we also got to make istighfar for the lack of appreciation, for not showing appreciation to Allah Rabbul Izzah, for not thanking Allah subhanahu wa ta'ala for the bounties and the ni'mat. I mean, just look at our eyesight. Simple thing. We just take for granted. Because my eyes open in the morning and I could see. It's done. Yeah. Taken for granted again.
2: Yeah, it's unbelievable. Whether it's your eyesight, whether it's the ability to taste, the ability to smell. Five, 6 years back.
1: Yeah,
2: 5-6 years back.
1: Exactly.
2: When we had the COVID, people were eating food and we were like, but I can't taste this food. It was like, I'm just eating. But so even just forget the food that nourishes your body and the nourishment, all of that. But just the ability to taste the food is alone a ni'mah from Allah subhanahu wa ta'ala. So there are so many bounties, so many blessings. And truly, if we sit every day and we ponder and we take out some time and we sit and we just contemplate, ponder, and think about it, that these are the different bounties that Allah has given me. These are the bounties that Allah subhanahu wa ta'ala has blessed me with. We will be grateful and we will thank Allah subhanahu wa ta'ala and we'll really realize how Allah subhanahu wa ta'ala has favored us. Then when there's one or two things that don't go our way, we won't complain that much. Sometimes it's small things that don't go your way, and then we complain and we say, what a hard life I had. I've never seen any joy. I've never seen any happiness. But when we truly, truly think about it, we know that there were maybe difficult moments, difficult days, but the good days and the good moments far outweigh the bad moments and the bad days. So sometimes you're just going through a rough week or you're going had a rough day and you start thinking, my life is really bad. But when you think about it, life is probably really good. It's just a bad day or a bad week or a bad moment, and that will pass. Allah subhanahu wa ta'ala says in Quran that with every difficulty Allah will bring ease. So thank Allah subhanahu wa ta'ala. Be grateful to Allah subhanahu wa ta'ala for the different bounties and blessings that Allah subhanahu wa ta'ala has bestowed upon us. That brings us to the end of the program this Wednesday evening. There's a few minutes left for the 9 p.m. news bulletin. After that, it's Sister Anissa Isaac with the insight between 9 and 10 p.m. inshallah. We will be back with you next week between 8 and 9 on the 3 Talk program. Until then, assalamu alaikum wa rahmatullahi wa barakatuh.

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0: Assalamu alaikum wa rahmatullahi wa barakatuh. Ahlan wa sahlan wa marhaban bikum. Welcome to Radio Islam International on this Monday evening, 3rd of August. Time right now is 11 minutes past 8 o'clock. Jazakallahu khairan for tuning to Radio Islam International. A very warm welcome to all our esteemed listeners of Radio Islam. And this is our weekly fiqh question and answer program. This week, inshallah, we'll be crossing over to KZN. And from Darul Ihsan's fatwa department, we have Hazrat Mufti Shafiq Jakura Sahib Damat Barakatuhum, who's the student of Hazrat Mufti Taqi Uthmani Sahib Damat Barakatuhum. And inshallah, we will discuss your everyday fiqh related queries, whether you need any clarification on a particular masala or looking for a shari ruling or a verdict or simply require guidance on a matter affecting your daily life. Then, respected listeners, this program is an opportunity to benefit from authentic Islamic scholarship. We always encourage our listeners to send in your fiqh-related questions. And inshallah, by you asking questions, you are not only seeking clarity for yourself, but you are also going to be helping thousands of other listeners who may have the very same questions but never had the opportunity to ask. So whatever questions and whatever queries that you might be having, the number is 072-786-1548. And inshallah, we'll try to ask all those questions in this program with Mufti Shafiq Jakura Sahib Damat Barakatuhum. My engineer indicates to me that we do have Mufti Shafiq on the line. Firstly, Mufti Sahib, assalamu alaikum wa rahmatullah.
1: Wa alaikum assalam wa rahmatullahi wa barakatuhu. Malana Suhaib, and assalamu alaikum to all the listeners of Radio Islam International. And jazakallahu khairan for this opportunity. And I like to reiterate that yes, by all means, you are not only asking for yourself, but many, many people do benefit. So many Sahaba radiallahu ta'ala anhum would say that we would wait for one, but for a person to ask a question to Rasulullah sallallahu alayhi wasallam, so that we could also benefit from the response that Nabi alayhi salatu wasallam was going to give. And like that, it passed on to the tabi'een, the tabi tabi'een, and even in our times also, other people also benefit from the questions that we ask, and it is a means of spreading goodness and inshallah, guidance across the ummah, inshallah.
0: Inshallah, inshallah, and jazakallahu khair for availing yourself this evening despite your busy schedule. I know last 2-3 weeks Mufti Sahib was in the company of Hazrat Mufti Taqi Uthmani Sahib Damat Barakatuhum, going to different places, making khidmat of Hazrat Mufti Taqi Sahib. May Allah subhanahu wa ta'ala accept it. May Allah subhanahu wa ta'ala, because of that, grant you barakat in your ilm, and may Allah subhanahu wa ta'ala continue taking khidmat of his deen from you, inshallah.
1: Allahumma ameen. Jazakumullahu for those du'as.
0: So just to remind our listeners, the number is 072-786-1548, as Mufti Sahib reiterated, that by you asking questions also, like Sahaba radiallahu anhum would wait for some Sahaba to ask questions and they could benefit. So like that, you can also, inshallah, ask any question. We should not be shy when we are asking questions. So forward your questions on the number 072-786-1548. That is 072-786-1548. Mufti Sahib, let's begin with our first question for this week's program. It says, are we allowed to pray on a musalla which have been personalized with names in Arabic?
1: Bismillah ar-Rahman ar-Rahim, alhamdulillahi rabbil alameen, wa salatu wa salam ala ashraf al-mursaleen, Sayyidina Muhammad wa ala alihi wa ashabihi ajma'een, amma ba'd. All praise is due to Allah subhanahu wa ta'ala, and peace and salutations be upon the choicest of his creations, the Prophet Muhammad sallallahu alayhi wa sallam. As a general principle, salah should be performed in such a place, on such a mat, which does not distract one away from khushu', from khudu', from concentration, dedication, communication with Allah subhanahu wa ta'ala. That is a general principle that is there. Similarly, the design or calligraphy or the architecture of a place should not distract one from being able to concentrate in one salah. That is a general principle that has been mentioned by the fuqaha when it comes to performing salah on a musalla, upon which there might be a name that has been sewn on or written on in Arabic, as nowadays is it has become quite trendy nowadays, where people buy a musalla and then they get their name inscribed on that particular musalla. In principle, this is acceptable. It is permissible to perform salah on such a musalla, and the salah that is performed on such a musalla cannot be deemed to be invalid. That salah is going to be valid. Of course, one should ensure that whether the musalla has got your name on it or not, it must not be such that it distracts you from your communication and the concentration that we are supposed to be having in our salah. That is something that one should take care of. Rasulullah sallallahu alayhi wa sallam, on one occasion he was asked by a sahabi, Ya Rasulullah, awsini wa awjiz. O Rasulullah sallallahu alayhi wa sallam, give me advice and let it be very, very concise. And on that occasion, Nabi alayhi salatu wa sallam gave three bits of advice, and one of the bits of advice was إذا صليت فصل صلاة مودع, when you perform salah, then let it be as though it is your last salah. Read the salah of one who is being bidding farewell to this world. Such should be our salah. Normally a person does not come to know when he is going to pass away, but let us assume that in certain instances, in certain circumstances, maybe a person is to be executed and he is given a last wish. And in that last wish, if he chooses that, look, I would like to perform two rakats of salah, then when he is given the opportunity to perform those two rakats of salah, and he knows very well that those are the last two rakats of salah that I am going to be able to perform. So can you imagine the concentration, the dedication, the communication that this person is going to be having with Allah subhanahu wa ta'ala in those two rakats of salah? Allah subhanahu wa ta'ala wants that every one of our salahs should be performed like that. So I like to appeal to our listeners that we must work towards improving our salah, putting life into our salah. Every salah should be better than the previous salah. There should be a greater level of communication with Allah subhanahu wa ta'ala, dedication, concentration in every salah of ours. May Allah subhanahu wa ta'ala guide us and put life into our salah.
0: Amin, amin. Jazakallahu khair for that, Mufti Sahab. Moving on further, the next question from one of the listeners, it says that if a woman prayed in a masjid in Jamaat behind an imam where there is a separate space for women, so do her prayers become invalid even if it's Masjidul Haram?
1: Jazakallah for that question as well. At the very outset, look, it is mentioned in authentic narrations that the salah of a woman in her home is better than her salah in outside of her home. And not only that, the salah of her of hers in the most hidden part of her home is more virtuous and greater than even in other parts of her home. And therefore the hadith mentions it very clearly that لا تمنعوا إماء الله مساجد الله وَبُيُوتُهُنَّ خَيْرٌ لَهُنَّ, that we should not prevent the female servants of Allah subhanahu wa ta'ala from the masajid of Allah subhanahu wa ta'ala. However, their houses are far better for them, and therefore, whereas we do not prevent women from going to the masjid, them going to the masjid is not something that is encouraged either. It is better for them to be performing their salah at home. And this has been mentioned in many, many narrations by the Sahaba, by Rasulullah sallallahu alayhi wa sallam himself as well. So this is a general principle that is found. As far as a woman performing her salah behind the imam, there is a difference of opinion with regards to the validity of her salah, and with particular reference to the requirement of that imam having a specific niyat for leading the woman in his salah. And according to some ulama, that salah is invalid if that imam did not have the specific intention of leading the woman folk. However, for ease, we do normally give a ruling to say that if a woman had to perform her salah, then that salah is deemed to be valid, and that is done for ease and to ensure that salah of people is deemed valid. However, as a matter of caution, it would be better to ensure that that imam did indeed have that niyat for the woman folk. As far as Masjid al-Haram is concerned, the salah there is valid, because one cannot think of a situation where the imam would not have made a niyat for woman performing salah behind him. He is well aware that the woman are performing salah behind him, and therefore that salah is deemed to be valid.
0: Jazakallahu khair. May Allah reward you for that clarification and answer to that question. We continue with the next question, Mufti Sahab. The questioner says that, what's the ruling on colorful contact lenses?
1: As far as colorful contact lenses are concerned, if a woman is wearing colorful contact lenses to please her husband, to be attractive for her husband, then of course that is quite in order, it is acceptable, it is permissible. If colorful contact lenses are worn to deceive a suitor who may be coming, or to deceive someone into believing that the person's eyes are of a certain color, then that of course is not correct. If it is done to please one's husband, then that's quite in order, and that is acceptable for a woman to wear colored contact lenses.
0: MashaAllah, Jazakallahu khair for that answer, Mufti Sahab. Next question is as follows. It says, Mufti Sahab, I drew a Spider-Man logo on my hand with henna. Will my prayer be valid?
1: I just saw a post by pro-Palestinian people and the leadership of the Palestinians stating that we must actually try and boycott this new Spider-Man trend and Spider-Man movie that has been launched recently, because the director, or the one who wrote the script, is a pro-Israeli person. So that is something that we should be considered. We should consider as well. We should not be engulfed and taken away with the flood and the storms of trends that are trending in our times. Zamana humko badal sake ye zamane mein dam nahi. Zamana khud hum se hai, hum zamane se nahi. That we are not those who should be affected by the environment. We should be the ones who make up the environment. In fact, in another verse of Urdu poetry, the poet says, "Aaj ke naujawan sun le meri fuha." O youth of today, listen to my cry, listen to my lament, listen to my complaint. And he says, "Tu jo hila banata hai halat ka, main to qail nahi in khayalat ka." Tujhko shahid hai ilm is baat ka, ahle dil khud banate hai apna jahan. That this excuse that we make, that we are bombarded by the environment that we live in, I find it very difficult to accept that excuse, because the ahle dil, the people of deen and iman, the followers of Rasulullah sallallahu alaihi wasallam, they are those who make their own environments around them. So I want to caution our listeners and the ummah of Rasulullah sallallahu alaihi wasallam that let us not be so weak and feeble that we just get engulfed and carried away by every type of trend that is trending. As far as the salah that is concerned, that is performed, that salah will be deemed to be valid if you draw a Spider-Man logo on your hand. Of course, it is not correct to be doing that, but if it was performed in that situation, the salah is valid. What one should try and do is one should put more henna over that and sort of remove the reference or the image of Spider-Man from one's hand so that it is not conspicuous and it becomes either it is removed completely or something else is put on there so it is not very apparent any longer.
0: MashaAllah, Jazakallah khair for that beautiful answer and nasiha as well, and then also the couplets, Urdu couplets that you shared with our listeners. Moving on further, just to remind our listeners, time right now is 27 minutes past 8 o'clock. You are listening to Radio Islam's weekly Fiqh Q&A program. On the line we have Hazrat Mufti Shafiq Jakura Sahab Damat Barakatuhum from Darul Ihsan's Fatwa Department, answering your questions this evening. So if you would like to ask any questions, then the number is 072-786-1548. Mufti Sahab, the next questioner says that when I spit, there is some redness in my saliva with a taste of blood. Does redness, without considering the amount, indicate my wudu is broken?
1: Yes, in that particular case, it does indicate that the wudu breaks in terms of the Hanafi school of jurisprudence.
0: Jazakallah. Our next question relates to waswasa in salah. So the questioner says that for a person who has frequent waswasa in salah, he has a situation where he was praying asr and he had a waswasa that he prayed 3 rakats instead of 4 rakats. He chose to ignore this thought because he has these waswasas frequently. He realized later that he actually did pray 4 rakats and not 3 rakats. So Mufti Sahab, is the prayer valid because he ended the prayer thinking that there's possibility that he prayed 3 instead of 4?
1: So just for the benefit of the listeners who may not know, waswasa refers to a whisper or a doubt that a person has with regards to his salah. And look, the reality is that there are certain usul and principles. This particular person is getting a doubt with regards to the number of rakats that he has performed. Others have a doubt with regards to whether the person has wuzu or he does not have wuzu. Some people get doubts about whether they have washed a certain part of their limb in wuzu. And this is something that shaitan does. He keeps whispering and creating these doubts so that we concentrate on these things which are not that important, and we leave out the actual thing which is important in our salah, and that is concentration, dedication. He keeps us engaged and involved in wudu so that we spend more time in wudu and less time in the actual salah. And this is actually a spiritual disease and a sickness and a malady which needs to be cured. And the most effective cure of this disease and malady is that one ignores the doubts altogether. Just forget about those doubts. Ignore it. Don't give it any importance whatsoever. In fact, and this is based on usul and principles that have been laid down by the fuqaha. One such usul and principle is, in Arabic it is mentioned, al-yaqeenu la yazulu bishak, that if a person has got yaqeen and certainty about a matter, then that yaqeen and certainty is not going to be deemed to be gone away because of a doubt that may creep in. That is one usul. Another usul that has been mentioned is that a person will be deemed to have wudu as long as he cannot take a qasam by Allah subhanahu wa ta'ala that his wudu is broken. These are things that a person must adhere to in order to rid himself of these doubts, these waswasas, these whispers, And that is just, by the way, for the benefit of the listeners, that I wanted to share that. It's very, very important. Don't give it the slightest bit of importance even, because then it just gets bigger and bigger and the conversation with Shaitan continues and continues. But if you ignore that doubt, then inshallah, there will be difficulty for a few times. After that, Shaitan himself will go elsewhere and will realize that his whispers are not working with you, and he will move on and go elsewhere. As far as the salah of this person is concerned, this person's salah is deemed to be valid.
0: May Allah subhanahu wa ta'ala protect us from waswasas, and may Allah subhanahu wa ta'ala grant us tawfiq to read our salah and make wudu according to the sunnah. And jazakallah for sharing those tips with our listeners, that I doubt will not break our wudu, as well as we need to take a qasam, and if a person takes a qasam, so this shows us that we should dispel all the waswasas that we get. Moving on to our next question, Mufti Sahab, are you allowed to look at different types of women for marriage purposes?
1: Jazakallah for this question. Look, as far as looking at different types of women is concerned, so marriage is actually a very, very sacred bond and a sacred union in our deen and in the teachings of deen and Islam. Marriage is a thing that completes half of a person's iman. And فَلْيَتَّقِ اللَّهَ فِي النِّصْفِ الْبَاقِ, and the person should just adopt taqwa, piety, righteousness, Allah consciousness, and that will complete the other half of his deen and his iman. When we speak about looking at different types of women, then this is not something that that is to be done. That look, you just look at different types of women for the sake of looking at different types of women. That is not something that is part of the teachings of Deen and Islam. In fact, we are taught that we should be lowering our gazes. Yes, if a person has the intention of marrying, then he may consider, not look, look at the words that I am saying, he may consider a woman from a different type of background. Of course, in that also, it is very important that we consider for the sake of stability of a marriage, for the sake of maintaining the relationship. It is very important, and the fuqaha and our jurisprudence gives a great amount of importance to ensuring that both spouses, the husband and the wife, are from similar backgrounds of in terms of compatibility, similar social backgrounds, similar financial backgrounds. Because if there's going to be a great amount of disparity in all of that, then the likelihood of that marriage surviving is very little. And therefore, importance needs to be given to that. If one is from one particular race and the other is from a completely different race, they've got different eating habits, different sleeping habits, different living habits, then it's very, very difficult for that marriage to survive. And one of the objectives of our deen is that marriages should survive, because marriages are the fabric of our society and of our communities. And therefore, we should jealously guard our marriages and ensure that these relationships are cemented. So these are the things that we should look at. Rasulullah sallallahu alayhi wasallam said in one hadith, تُنْكَحُ الْمَرْأَةُ لِأَرْبَعٍ, a woman is married because of four things. One is her lineage. Because of that, she's from a high lineage. That is why she may be married. One is that she is married because of her beauty. And the third is that she is married because of her wealth. And the fourth is that she is married because of her deen. Rasulullah sallallahu alayhi wa sallam said, فَظْفَرْ بِذَاتِ الدِّينِ تَرِبَتْ يَدَاكِ. We should choose and give preference
2: to a woman who has deen and who is Allah conscious and who is blessed with taqwa and piety, because that is going to give us ultimate success. Wealth is there tomorrow, it may not be there. It is there today, it may not be there tomorrow. Beauty is there today, it may not be there tomorrow. But the thing that is going to ultimately prevail is deen. So that is what one should look at. And all the other things are ancillary, complementary, supplementary to that deen. But priority should be given to deen. May Allah subhanahu wa ta'ala guide us and grant us the proper understanding.
0: Amin, Amin, Ya Rab. Jazakallahu khair for those beautiful advices and answering the question with regards to viewing women for marriage purposes. You give a beautiful advice as well. Jazakallah. Mufti Sahib, next listener would like to know that it says, I just wanted to know that in Islam, is it a bad thing to praise someone in their presence?
2: Look, there are different things that have been mentioned. Rasulullah sallallahu alaihi wasallam himself was praised in his presence, and he, in fact, he told Hassan ibn Thabit radiyallahu ta'ala anhu to respond to the abusive poetry that was hurled by Abu Sufyan before Abu Sufyan had accepted Islam. And Hassan ibn Thabit said his famous verses of poetry, وَأَحْسَنَ مِنْكَ لَمْ تَرَقَدْتُ عَيْنٌ وَأَجْمَلَ مِنْكَ لَمْ تَلِدِ النِّسَاءُ خُلِقْتَ مُبَرَّأً مِنْ كُلِّ عَيْبٍ كَأَنَّكَ قَدْ خُلِقْتَ كَمَا تَشَاءُ. Huh? So these are Rasulullah sallallahu alayhi wa sallam himself was praised. It is the practice of our pious and righteous elders of the ummah that they would acknowledge a person's good qualities and in his presence sometimes, because there is a need to ensure and to show that people should appreciate and should value this particular individual. Of course, where there is a fear and apprehension that praising this person may either he does not have those qualities and there is exaggeration in that praise, that of course has to be avoided under all circumstances. That our deen and sharia does not condone. In fact, overpraising a person and exaggerating in his praise, that is something that should be condemned. But if a person does have those qualities, and there is also no fear that by praising him, you will create unnecessary haughtiness, pride, arrogance in that particular person, or ill thoughts in the people who are listening, then of course there is no harm in praising that person. But if there is fear and apprehension of these things, then it should be avoided rather.
0: Wonderful. Jazakallahu khair for that explanation with regards to praising someone on their face. Mufti Sahib, next question is with regards to ihram. The listener says that what is the penalty

0: that instance, a dam is not necessary, but sadaqah becomes lazim on the person. So if a person did use, if a person did use scented shampoo in ihram, then the person has to pay sadaqah to the poor and the needy of the haram who are living there. And the amount of sadaqah is around 25, 30 riyals or so at this point in time that a person should discharge in charity.
1: MashaAllah, Jazakallah khair for answering that question, Mufti Sahab. Just to remind our listeners, time right now is 19 minutes to 9 o'clock. You are listening to Radio Islam's weekly Fiqh Q&A program. On air currently we have Hazrat Mufti Shafiq Jakura Sahab Damat Barakatuhum from Darul Ihsan's Fatwa Department answering your questions this evening. If you have any questions, any queries that you would like to ask Hazrat Mufti Shafiq Sahab, the number is 072-786-1548. That is 072-786-1548. Mufti Sahab, the next questioner, it says that I heard from an Islamic scholar that the more a believer is strong in Iman, the more heavier and more rewarding his good deeds will be. Then the person also gives an example that does this mean that if I give 1,000 rand in charity and a believer who is stronger in Iman than me also gives 1,000 rand in charity, will he get more increase in wealth and worldly blessings than me as well?
0: Yes, by all means, that is absolutely correct. And therefore, a person should actually work on his Iman and his intentions. The greater the intentions, the more the intentions a person makes, the more reward he gets. For that matter, a person who is an alim and an arif of Allah subhanahu wa ta'ala, and he recognized Allah subhanahu wa ta'ala, and he knows how to maximize his rewards. One person may read only two rakats of salah, and another person reads two rakats of salah, but that the other person, both have read two rakats of salah, but one is getting the reward of 20 rakats of salah, and the other is only getting the reward of two rakats of salah. Why? Because the person is an alim. He puts in multiple intentions in that. He has spent time in the company of the ulama. He maximizes his rewards. On one occasion, a person, Rasulullah sallallahu alayhi wa sallam, left his home after performing the Fajr Salah. One of the Azwaj Mutahharat were in recital, in zikr. Nabi alayhi salatu wasalam went out, he completed his errands or whatever work he had. When he came back home, he saw his noble wife was still on the musalla. Rasulullah sallallahu alayhi wasallam said, "Shall I not teach you some words? Had you recited them, it would have sufficed for all that you recited in this time here." And then he taught her the words, "Subhanallah wa bihamdi, adad khalqi, wa rida nafsi, wa zinata arshi, wa midad kalimati." If she just recited those words. So this is about ma'rifat. This is about strength in Iman. And by all means, it could happen that just because a person has got a closer connection to Allah subhanahu wa ta'ala, or he has got more ilm and knowledge, or he has got more ma'rifat and recognition of Allah subhanahu wa ta'ala, he is able to maximize more from the same amal that I would do, and he would be able to get more reward than that. But notwithstanding that, we must also remember that this deen that Allah subhanahu wa ta'ala has given us and blessed us with is not a deen where we start calculating our sawab. We develop an Excel worksheet and you start calculating how much of sawab we are earning for each and every one of our deeds. That is, we should just work for the sake of Allah. We should just worship Allah subhanahu wa ta'ala. Sawab, whether he gives us sawab or he doesn't give us sawab, we don't work for the sake of sawab. We don't make ibadat and worship for the sake of sawab. We worship because Allah subhanahu wa ta'ala wants us to worship him. We should do our job and leave the sawab to Allah subhanahu wa ta'ala. He will give his sawab. That does not mean for a second that we must not make multiple niyats, learn how to maximize. All of those things we should do, and we will learn all that by staying in the company of the pious, righteous servants of Allah.

0: subhanahu wa ta'ala, who will teach us how to maximize our rewards and good deeds. For example, there might be one person who eats and he gets absolutely no sawab and reward because he is just eating. It is, you know, it's a mundane act that human beings have to do. They have to eat to survive. Another person, the arif of Allah subhanahu wa ta'ala, the one who has recognized Allah subhanahu wa ta'ala, he also engages in that mundane act of eating. But his intention is that, look, I'm going to worship Allah subhanahu wa ta'ala with the energy that I get from eating. I am going to help people. I'm going to do this. I'm going to not use the energy to commit sins. So he's eating, he's earning reward. Whereas another person is doing the very same act, but there's no intentions in that. He's just eating. So then obviously the reward for that, either there'll be no reward for that. And therefore our Ustad, Hazrat Maulana Mufti Muhammad Taqi Usmani Sahab, Damat Barakatum, he says, Deen Zaviyai Nigah Badalne Ka Naam Hai. Deen is to change the direction with which we look at things. You change the direction with which you look at things, your approach to things, and a mundane act, you can make it into an act of ibadat worthy of reward. Acts of ibadat worthy of reward, you can make that reward multiplied manyfold just because of how you look at it, just because of your connection with Allah subhanahu wa ta'ala. So these are important aspects through which we can maximize our stay in this world and the rewards that we are able to achieve and acquire.
1: Subhanallah. MashaAllah, beautiful explanation with regards to having stronger iman. May Allah subhanahu wa ta'ala increase us all in iman and also do actions only for the pleasure of Allah subhanahu wa ta'ala. Mufti Sahib, our next question reads that is a man's maternal grandmother's sister is regarded as his mahram?
0: Yes, correct. Your maternal grandmother is, in our terminology, Indo-Pak terminology, is called your nani, your mother's mother. Your mother's mother's sister is your mahram, and there is no parda from her. She's just like your khala, like your mother's sister. And the hadith says, al-khala tu bi manzilatil that your khala, your mother's sister, is like your mother. Similarly, your nani, your maternal grandmother's sister, is also in the same status.
1: Jazakallahu khair for that answer, Mufti Sahib. Next questioner says that, may I please get a reference from Quran or Hadith which says that covering face is important and necessary for a Muslim woman. And does this differ from one fiqh to another?
0: So the Holy Quran has mentioned the importance of hijab and parda and covering of the face and not exposing one's beauty for a woman. Ya ayyuhan nabiyyu qul li azwajika wa banatika wa nisa'il mu'minin yudnina 'alayhinna min jalabibihin. This is mentioned towards the ending of Suratul Ahzab. In fact, Suratul Ahzab and Suratul Nur, these two surahs, I would like to appeal to our listeners that we try and study these surahs, the translation, the commentary from Ma'ariful Quran, and it will give us a great amount of insight and understanding with regards to the laws of hijab. Suratul Ahzab commences towards the end of the 21st juz, and it goes into the 22nd juz as well. So this particular surah, Suratul Ahzab, and Suratul Nur, which is in the 18th para of the Holy Quran, in the 18th juz of the Holy Quran, both of these surahs have got the detailed laws with regards to hijab, with regards to niqab. And the idea in all of this is that a woman should be concealing her beauty. she should not be exposing her beauty. And the method of doing that is to keep herself concealed. Now, whether you keep yourself concealed with a hijab, with a burqa, with a niqab, or you keep yourself concealed with a loose shawl or a loose dupatta, as it is called, or a scarf, both of these things are acceptable. The idea is that we must not be exposing our beauty. فَيَطْمَعَ الَّذِي فِي قَلْبِهِ مَرَضٌ so that those who have got sickness in their hearts, they do not become inclined towards us. May Allah subhanahu wa ta'ala grant us hishmat, haya, shame, bashfulness. 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And if haya leaves a person, then and bashfulness and shyness leaves a person, then the person can do whatever he wants to do. And even it is mentioned that the reality of haya is what? It is not just to be shy and not to answer a question. That's not the reality of haya. فَإِنَّ حَقِيقَةَ الْحَيَاءُ أَلَّا يَرَاكَ مَوْلَاكَ حَيْثُ نَهَاكَ. The reality of haya is that your Allah should not see you in doing something that He has prohibited you from doing. فَإِنَّ حَقِيقَةَ الْحَيَاءُ أَلَّا يَرَاكَ مَوْلَاكَ حَيْثُ نَهَاكَ.
1: Subhanallah, mashallah. Jazakallah khair for sharing that, Mufti Sahib. Just to remind our listeners, time right now is 8 minutes to 9 o'clock. 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On the line we have from Darul Ihsan's Fatwa Department in KZN, we have Hazrat Mufti Shafiq Chakura Sahib Damat Barakatuhum. If you have any questions, any queries for Mufti Sahib, the number is 072-786-1548. Mufti Sahib, we move on further. The next questioner says that can we burn Islamic literature if no options to bury, specifically in Western countries?
0: So before we reach the stage of burning, we were faced with a very similar challenge here in South Africa. Although we have opportunities and places where that literature could be buried as well, but before we went to the options of burial or burning, we thought that why don't we start a literature collection project? And many organizations have started that here in South Africa. Darul Ihsan Humanitarian Center also has such a literature collection project, where there are boxes that are placed in various masajid across the length and breadth of the country. And people who have literature that they no longer need and require, they can place that in those boxes. And those boxes then come to our offices. We have teams who sift through them, and those that literature that can be used elsewhere, this literature is sent to other underprivileged communities, or even across the border. There is a lot of that literature that was sent, and people across the borders also benefit from that literature. Of course, so this is a priority. If our voices are reaching other countries, this is an idea that we could have, and as a project of this nature could be something that is very, very useful and beneficial to that community and other communities as well. Of course, if there is no option, then that literature should be ideally buried respectfully, and where there is no occasion or opportunity to bury it, it may be respectfully burnt, and then the ashes of that should be respectfully buried in some place and disposed of in that particular manner.
1: MashaAllah, Jazakallah khair for sharing that, Mufti Sahib. We move on further. The next questioner says that if a person finishes praying Witr Salah 30 seconds after Fajr time came in, does that Salah count?
0: In this particular case, the Salah is valid so long as one started the witr before the time of Fajr time coming in, it would be regarded as though the salah was concluded and done as an ada. In other words, it was done in its time. That is with regards to performing witr in this particular manner. Of course, it should not be delayed to that extent, and one should make every effort to ensure that one performs the witr within the time and commences it and concludes it also within the time. However, on the odd occasion, if this happened, that one started it in the time of Isha and only was able to conclude it 30 seconds after the time of Fajr started, then it is regarded as though that witr salah is ada, and it is not regarded as a qada. Qada is, in terms of witr, is when it was commenced after the time of Fajr set in. Then, of course, it will be regarded as qaza. But in this particular case, it is regarded as ada, as though one completed it within the time that was allocated for it.
1: Jazakallahu khair for that, Mufti Sahab. Next question says that, does forex trading become haram only once you lose money? And also, can AI trade as it won't lose money?
0: Jazakumullah for that question. And this is something that I feel is becoming a real scourge and pandemic and disease in our community. You ask people, what are they doing? And they say, for a living, they are trading. What are they trading in? They are trading in currencies online. That is what they are doing. And I have had the opportunity of studying this particular model and looking at it from various angles. And the more I look at it, the more I have studied it, the more I have met with people. I have even looked at how they do the trading, asked them the relevant questions, and I have reached the considered opinion that trading in online currencies does not fulfill the Sharia requirements of a valid trade. It is nothing but speculation. In other words, let me make it clearer than that. It is nothing but online gambling and betting. That is what we are doing. Even though it might be called trading, there is no element of trading in this. All that you are doing is you are betting and you are taking a position on the movement of that currency. You have not purchased the currency. The requirements of a valid sale in terms of the Sharia are not found in this online betting. And that is why I want to appeal to every person who thinks that he is trading and he says he is trading, that let us be very, very careful with regards to this. We are actually just taking a position on the movement of a currency, and that is nothing but betting and gambling, and it is something which is haram. It is innama al-khamru wal-maisiru wal-ansabu rijsum min amali shaytan. It is filth from amongst the actions of shaytan. Keep away from it if you want to be successful. I don't think I have ever said it more clearly than this, but I feel that this particular thing is becoming a scourge of pandemic levels in our society and community, and we need to be very careful of this, and we need to stop such sort of speculative transactions.
1: Jazakallah khair, Mufti Sahab. We leave it at that with those warnings with regards to forex trading and trading online. Jazakallah khair. On that note, we leave it, and we really appreciate your precious advices and your nasiha that you shared and answered so many questions of our listeners. May Allah subhanahu wa ta'ala reward you, and may Allah subhanahu wa ta'ala accept all your efforts for His deen.
0: Allahumma ameen. May Allah subhanahu wa ta'ala accept and take the radio station and yourselves, your families, from strength to strength, inshallah. Assalamu alaikum wa rahmatullahi wa barakatuh.
1: Wa alaykum salam wa rahmatullahi wa barakatuh. That was Hazrat Mufti Shafiq Jakura Sahab Damat Barakatuhum from Darul Ihsan's Fatwa Department answering your questions this evening. Time right now is exactly 9 p.m. Let's go for this 9 p.m. with Mulana Ishaq Rampai. And when we return, we have Mufti Muhammad Hafiji and Mufti Razin Baghdadi from Jamiat offices. Inshallah, they will be continuing in the second hour with our weekly Fiqh Q&A program.

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2: 12 minutes past 9 o'clock. Welcome back to the second and the final hour of our weekly Fiqh Q&A program. And in this hour, inshallah, Mufti Muhammad Hafiji from the finance desk of Jamiatul Ulama South Africa has joined us, and he will inshallah be answering your business related or finance related questions. Whatever questions that you have with regards to money, please forward it on the number 072-786-1548. Whatever question it might be with regards to inheritance, with regards to will, with regards to zakat, or even as a consumer, if you have any question that you need to ask, then we have an expert in house, and that is Mufti Muhammad Hafiji. He will be answering your questions. Let's firstly greet and welcome Mufti Muhammad. Assalamu alaikum wa rahmatullahi wa barakatuh.
3: Wa alaikum salam wa rahmatullahi wa barakatuh. Mawlana Sahib, how are you doing this evening?
2: Alhamdulillah, with the mercy and grace of Allah subhanahu wa ta'ala, I'm doing very well. How are you? How is your health, Mufti Sahib?
3: Alhamdulillah, glad that you're well, Mawlana. On our side, all good. Looking forward to the time together, inshallah. And I really do appreciate yet another opportunity from yourself and Radio Islam International to be on the airwaves with our listeners.
2: Jazakallah, we appreciate your commitment on a weekly basis. You avail yourself and you take questions from our listeners, and you give them beneficial and pertinent advices as well. May Allah subhanahu wa ta'ala reward you, and may Allah subhanahu wa ta'ala increase you in your knowledge as well.
3: Ameen, ameen. Jazakallah khairan.
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2: Mufti Sahib, I see there are a number of questions already, but before we dwell into the question, me asking you questions and you answering, but before that, if you can kindly start off with our trivia quiz question, and if Mufti Sahib can share what's the question for this evening, and those people that are listening, they can also participate and interact and contribute, and the first person with the correct answer, inshallah, they will receive the book authored by Hazrat Sheikh Zakaria Rahmatullahi Ali, and that is Virtues of Trade. So let's start off by you asking our listeners a question.
3: So, Mawlana, I slipped up here. I will throw out the question in a short while, and I want to invite all of our listeners to pay very careful attention to the question. And the motivation for this is that today marks a major shift in terms of the outcome of the trivia, because there were, for some time, we've been handing out and dishing out copies of Sheikh Muhammad Zakaria's book on the law of trade and the virtues of trade.
2: Yes.
3: But now, due to various constraints, we're now shifting the outcome of the trivia to a different book. And it's a book on, I'm looking at one right now. It's a spanking new book, covered in plastic. And it's about the 99 names of Allah. It's nothing to do with trade, but it's a very beautiful book, expounding on the detail of behind some of the detail behind the names of Allah. So definitely something worthy to have on the shelf and to put to good use also, to develop a different kind of bond with our Maker and Creator. So it's a spanking new book on the 99 names of Allah, much more thicker volume than our Virtues of Trade. But something that will be of benefit to all of our listeners. So that's a major change in terms of the trivia program or segment of the program. I want to throw out the question while I have the attention of all of our listeners. They need to be paying attention because it is a bit of a longer question, right?
2: Before you ask the question, just wanted to find out, is there any condition with regards to who can participate and who can win? Because previously we said only if you won previously, then you're not eligible to get the book. So does that same rule apply, or anyone can participate, Mufti Saab?
3: So, good thing, Rana. The thing is, for now, due to these, courier constraints we're having, we are inviting listeners from Gauteng primarily, number one. Mm-hmm. Number two is all of our listeners who have participated in the past and may have managed to secure a book on the virtues of trade are welcome to participate for now. After they've successfully obtained the book on the names of the 99 names of Allah, then they will be disqualified, obviously. Uh-huh. But given that the prize is a different prize, all of our listeners who may have already participated in the past can still participate for now and secure a copy of the new trivia prize, inshallah.
2: Okay, Jazakallah. Now you may go ahead with your question, Mufti Saab.
3: So the question for this evening is, if a person has vacant land and is in need of money, right? It's vacant land, it's not generating any money, but the person needs money. An effort is made to sell the vacant land, but the person is unsuccessful. So how would you describe the vacant land in a way that gives you an impression that the person is trying to sell a block of ice? The question again is, a person has vacant land and is in need of money. They made an effort to try to dispose of the vacant land, but they were not successful. So we want to know from our listeners, how would you describe the vacant land in the way that gives you an impression that the person is trying to sell a block of ice?
2: MashaAllah, Jazakallah khair. So as Mufti Saab has indicated, that any of our listeners can participate. If you know what's the answer for this trivia question, the number is 072-786-1548. Everybody, primarily from Gauteng area, you are more than welcome to apply. And kindly sign off with your name, or if you would like to remain anonymous, then at least from which area you are messaging us from, so it will make it easy for us to look for the winner and decide the winner as well. So the number is 072-786-1548. That is 072-786-1548. Inshallah, we'll give our listeners a few minutes to think about the answer. In the meantime, inshallah, I'll ask Mufti Saab a question, and after he completes the question, I'll read out the responses from our listeners. Someone just asking, what is the book about? So as Mufti Saab mentioned, it is about the 99 names of Allah subhanahu wa ta'ala. So the person is from +26, so I think the Sutu. Jazakallah for asking. It's about the 99 names of Allah subhanahu wa ta'ala, the qualities and the sifat of Allah subhanahu wa ta'ala. So the number is 072-786-1548. In the meantime, Mufti Saab, let me ask you a question which will give our listeners some time to think about the answer and respond to us. The question for you, first question for this evening, it reads that we are 7 siblings, mashallah, which they get along fairly well. However, my aging and ill father stays with me. Because I don't have the courage to ask for help, I have often found myself dipping into my personal savings. As a result, Mufti Saab, it's hard to fulfill some of the nicer things of life that my children seek from time to time. Any advice would go a long way.
3: Oh, subhanAllah. There's so much to be said about a scenario like this. I'm trying to break it down as I'm listening to you presenting the question, Morana. The first point I can maybe outline for the benefit of all of our listeners is that this phenomenon is exceptionally common, of one among a few siblings carrying the responsibility of looking after parents. This is something that is becoming increasingly common, and maybe even a bit more worrying because of the kind of imbalance in responsibilities and sharing responsibilities, right? So it's becoming common, and it calls for every person to just constantly remind themselves of the role of their parents in their life. The fact that you have reached where you have reached is not, you haven't reached on your own. You reached on the strength of someone else's back, right? So every one of us have got to remind ourselves, including the speaker, is to remind himself that this is a responsibility that is shared by all the children. And as they say, you can have one mother who raises 10 children, but 10 children who cannot look after one mother. You know, it's so true. So I'm not sure in this case, do we have a male presenting the question or a female presenting the question? It's immaterial for now. What matters to me is that on one hand, we can have a perception that as 7 siblings, we get along fairly well. But that getting along fairly well is brought into question by the fact that there isn't the openness to bring up the sensitive topic of how come, why am I bearing this responsibility alone, right? So coming closer to the question, there are two parts. One is the emotional aspect of managing a parent alone, despite having 6 other siblings, right? That's the emotional element, which I'm not qualified to comment on. What I can try to comment on is the aspect of the financial element, which I think is the focus of what the questioner is putting to us, because the questioner is saying that I tap into my savings and as a result, I just don't have enough to provide for my family. If that is the core question, I would say just count yourself among the lucky ones. The fact that you can deplete all of your wealth for the upkeep of your parents is in fact a great privilege. And it doesn't make sense in the modern financial world, but if you have to use up all of your money and all of your savings for the sake of your parents, make sure you communicate that to your children, that this is what I did. I spent every cent and every bit of savings on my parents, so that they also learn a different kind of lesson from the fact that they don't necessarily have to enjoy all of the niceties. And this is what where Islamic values are at variance with the modern world today, right? The modern world is talking about boundaries and the limits and all of that, but our principles of Islam are so uniquely different. You don't need to have your boundaries on your wealth. Everything that you have belongs to your parents and your family. So maybe on the financial side, what I can advise is, number one, communication. But before you get to the communication, the first thing you need to do is list down all of the recurring expenses for your father or mother, whoever it is. I think in this case, it was a father. Mm. And list down all of the, maybe the once-off or the rare expenses, right? Keep a record of it. It could be medical expenses. It could be transport. It could be some household expenses that are being incurred. So make a list of the recurring expenses. Make a list of the rare or the once-off expenses, number one. Number two is the aspect of agreeing on a sustainable monthly contribution that each one can give. Maybe out of 7 siblings in total, maybe everyone will not be in a position to give the same amount because someone is more wealthy than the other, but at least something that is sustainable for each person to carry, right? Yeah. Number two. Number three is the aspect of sharing the actual responsibility, not only the financial, but also the physical obligation of looking after the parents. Communication is the key here. We need to just communicate how are we going to rotate, or how are we going to visit, or how are we going to see to that. Maybe the parent will stay in one place, but everyone will take turns to support in terms of bringing food or preparing meals. There'll be different strokes, you know, because every home operates, every family operates in different ways. So the key for me is just communication, both in terms of the emotional responsibility of looking after the parent and the financial obligation. So it's communication. But for that communication to be effective, we just need to be armed with facts of what are the recurring expenses, what are the once-off and rare expenses. Go with that information, keep invoices, keep records, not for the sake of being stingy and mingy, but for the sake of just satisfying everyone in case there's curiosity that we're all giving so much of money, but where's all the money going, you know? So you're going to have to keep records, medical information, financial records, invoices, receipts, keep all of those things so that it becomes easier to substantiate in the event of a sibling becoming suspicious over where the funds have been depleted or how the funds have been depleted. I don't know, those are what comes to my mind. I'm sure people who have the lived experience can offer much, much more value. But I make dua that Allah grant this questioner immense barakah in their livelihood and in their sustenance and in their offspring, mm-hmm. merely by virtue of looking after their ill father, in this case, or parent.
2: Amin, amin. Jazakallah khair, Mufti Sahab. And I'm sure many listeners find themselves in similar situations. And you shared very beautiful advices, especially when you mentioned that even if you have to spend all your wealth for your parents, that tend to, you won't be able to fulfill their haq and their rights. And you also mentioned that now, previously, a mother looks after 10 kids, but nowadays 10 kids can look after one parent. So, Jazakallah, that was very touching and inspiring. Mufti Sahab, before we move on to our next question, I see one, two responses coming in already. But someone asked that, can you please repeat the question?
3: Mm-hmm. Okay, so I'll repeat the question. A person has a vacant land and is in need of money. The person made an effort to sell the vacant land to generate some money, but they were not successful, right? How would you describe the vacant land? You must give a description of the vacant land in a way that gives you an impression that the person is trying to sell a block of ice.
2: Okay, so one response coming from Newtown. And this anonymous listener from Newtown says that the land is illiquid.
3: Okay. Not the one we're looking for, but they just reworded selling the block of ice, right? I need a description of the land.
2: Okay.
3: Illiquid is correct, but it's not the one we're looking for.
2: Okay, we'll give few more minutes. In the meantime, if you can please repeat, sorry to ask you over and over. Sure. It's a long question. If you can repeat it and give our listeners time to, inshallah, respond.
3: Sure, no problem. A person has vacant land and is in need of money. An effort has been made to sell the land, the vacant land, but the person has not been successful. So they're sitting with this vacant piece of land. Now, how do you describe this vacant piece of land in a way that gives you an impression that the person was trying to sell a block of ice?
2: So our lines are still open, as Mufti Sahab started the program by mentioning that instead of getting a book authored by Hazrat Sheikh Zakaria Rahmatullahi Ali, which was restricted to only those people that did not win previously, but now he has opened it up for all of our listeners. And the prize is the book regarding the 99 names of Allah subhanahu wa ta'ala, 99 qualities of Allah subhanahu wa ta'ala. If you would like to participate and if you like to interact, you can take a try and send your responses on the number 072-786-1548. That is 072-786-1548. And if you can kindly sign off with your name, and if you'd like to remain anonymous, then at least from which area you are messaging us from. Let's give them a few more minutes, Mufti Sahab. Let me ask you another question. One of the listeners says that, Mufti Sahab, is owing a property of your own still the holy grail of financial well-being? Things have changed considerably over the years. What's your opinion, Mufti Sahab?
3: Okay. My understanding of the question is, our questioner wants to know is, does it mean that if you own property, then you are financially well off, right? That's my understanding of the question, right? So if that understanding is correct, maybe I can start off by saying that tangible, immovable property is still a good investment, but not for the reasons that many people think, right? Basically, for years, right, as the questioner is already suggesting, for years, South Africans and Muslims in general have been told that if you own property, then it is the ultimate form of building wealth and it's the ultimate form of financial well-being, right? But the issue is, why are you holding property? Is holding property to live in financial well-being? Does it constitute financial well-being? Or does it constitute financial well-being if you hold property, immobile property, but it generates revenue for you? It's a very different thing there, because if you own a property and you're living in the same property, it doesn't necessarily translate to financial well-being, because it's not giving you any return. You're living in the property. You're occupying it on your own. So there's no return that you can live off or save and accomplish a particular financial goal, right? Whereas if you own financial you own immobile property and you're letting it out and you're earning some kind of return after managing all of the expenses, then yes, property does constitute a form of financial well-being, because it's enhancing your financial well-being by generating some kind of revenue for your upkeep and sustaining yourself, right? So it all depends on intention. Irrespective whether a person is purchasing a property to live in and to reside in with the family, or purchasing property to as an investment to generate some revenue. Either way, one has got to carry out research. It's not a one-size-fits-all. Purchasing property in Cape Town is very different to purchasing property in Johannesburg, and Johannesburg is different from Durban. Within Johannesburg, the north is different from the south. I'm not a property expert, but I can say this much, that we need to do proper research. We need to not only research the property itself, but also the financial elements related to property, for it to constitute a form of financial well-being. You need to make sure that the affordability is there, maintenance is managed, all of the overheads are managed for it to constitute a form of financial well-being, or enhancing financial well-being. I don't know. I hope I interpreted the question correctly. And if I did not, please forgive me. If it is correct interpretation, I hope that it sheds light and gives food for thought to all of our listeners, inshallah.
2: Inshallah. MashaAllah, Jazakallah khair for those important insights that you shared with our listeners. And as we know, that financial decisions have certainly evolved over the years, and it's always beneficial to understand them through the lens of Sharia and also from sound financial planning, like how Mufti Saab is expert in this. May Allah subhanahu wa ta'ala reward Mufti Saab for that. Moving on further, Mufti Saab, next questioner says that I lost my dad not too long ago. But before that, Mufti Saab, there was this a feedback from one of our listeners regarding the previous question that you answered, that to the previous listener who asked the question, looking after their parent, they will never regret it. Every smile from their parent is a dua for them. I was my mother's caregiver for over a year when she couldn't do anything, and if I had to do it again, I would, because today my duas have stopped.
3: Subhanallah. Amazing. Wow. Subhanallah. There's probably so many. I wouldn't be surprised if we can fill a whole program on just the lived experience of people who have done and gone above and beyond to look after their parents. It's really fascinating, and I'm sure, as I said, a whole program and even pages and pages can be written about the lived experience of both people who have gone above and beyond to look after their parents, and those who regret not doing enough or not being there when their parents required them.
2: Jazakallah. Mufti Saab, coming back to the trivia, there's two more responses that came in at 28 minutes to 9 o'clock. The person from Iswatini says the answer is rapidly depreciating in value. Then another one at 27 minutes to 10 o'clock says that maybe urgent but frozen, meaning it's urgent to sell, but because it's frozen, it's refusing to break, basically refusing to sell. And the third one that says that the riddle answer is frozen assets.
3: MashaAllah, congratulations. That was the correct response. The response we're looking for is the land is a frozen asset. It's a frozen asset because it's difficult to get rid of it. It's difficult to convert it into cash. As much as this person needs the money, and they have a wealth balance in terms of value of land, but it cannot fulfill needs. It cannot fill a stomach. It needs to be sold, but we can't sell it because it is a frozen asset. It's locked in a certain form, and it's not easily convertible to something else in cash. So that is why we said it almost gives you the impression that this land is like trying to sell a block of ice. It was a frozen asset.
2: MashaAllah, congratulations to that particular listener. It says Valley. So inshallah, I'll get more details, contact number and 42, inshallah. Jazakallah khair for participating. Moving on further, Mufti Saab, as I was started reading the question, it says that I lost my dad not too long ago, and if I was around, I would have asked him, I am working and for the first time considering an Islamic insurance on the car I am paying my friend off for. What are the main things to look for when assessing an Islamic insurance policy, Mufti Saab?
3: It's a nice thing that someone, I mean, you remember your deceased parent in a fond way, just seize the opportunity to make dua for them and for the elevation of their stage. I'm sure if that parent was around, they would have helped and you wouldn't have had to ask on air. But now your question is of benefit to many other listeners who may have the same question and don't have the bravery to ask, right? So when looking, I'm glad that our listener is looking for a Sharia compliant option. It's a very good thing. And it's, I hope that many other listeners, including myself, also take a lesson from the determination to adopt Sharia compliant contracts and financial dealings. The first thing I would say is for these kinds of forms of risk cover, right? The most important thing to look for is not what is included in what you're getting for what you're going to pay. It's more important to look at what is excluded. Because the nature of an insurance, Islamic or conventional, involves the exclusions more than the inclusions. You might be thinking, I'm going to pay 500 rand or 10 or 1,000 rand a month and everything is secured. No, it's not the case. There will be significant exclusions, and it's for good reason. It doesn't mean it's a bad thing. It's an Islamic contract. They're supposed to cover everything. It's a risk that you present to a broader pool of people who contributed money. So it can't just be a bottomless pit. There has to be some limits in terms of how much can you draw from it and how much can't you. So number one is pay attention and inquire about the exclusions, right? The second thing is, and I would take it for granted that you are going to be asking what's the monthly premium, right? What's the monthly contribution? But together with the monthly contribution, inquire about what will be the excess when you do claim. Because if you do claim, there may be an amount you have to pay in for administration and so forth before you can be covered for your loss, right? That excess depends on if it's a lower excess amount, it means your premium will be higher. And if your premium will be lower, then the excess will be higher. It works inversely, right? That's number two. Number three is, what will be the process if you do have an issue? Who must you phone? Who can you phone? Who can't you phone? What documentation will you be required to submit? If you have that idea, you know, okay, the reason why a claim was delayed was because I did not submit the correct information. So make sure you understand the process of instituting a claim in any case, right? Another important thing is what conditions invalidate your, what if you decide you want to make changes to your motor vehicle? Will it affect your policy or not? What if you upgraded the motor vehicle to some higher spec or something? Now, will it affect your cover and your entitlement to claim from the pool of funds? The last thing I can touch on is, with these insurance policies, the careful, and even some of the internet contracts, you've got to also look at what are the consequences of cancelling. Sometimes they would say, if you want to cancel, you can, but you need to give X amount of months notice. Or if you do cancel, you will lose out XYZ. You know, be cognizant of what are the consequences if you decide to cancel or change to another service provider. These are key considerations. They're not the only considerations. I'm hoping that it will shed some light for our listener and for all of our other listeners as well, inshallah.
2: Inshallah. Jazakallah khair for answering that question, Mufti Sab. Definitely something that we should all think about, the answers that you gave. These are practical questions that many people are faced with, especially when making important financial decisions. Mufti Sab, I don't think time will allow us to ask one more question. We'll leave it at that. I'm still seeing the questions that are left over. Inshallah, we'll carry it over for our next week's program. But before we let you go, if you can kindly just repeat the question for this week, the trivia question, and then the answer that we are looking for.
3: So the question for this evening was, a person has vacant land and is in need of money. They made an effort to dispose or sell the vacant land, but they were not successful. So what we wanted from our listeners is a description of the vacant land in a way that gives you an impression that the person is trying or was trying to sell a block of ice, right? Mm-hmm. So it's a frozen asset. The answer we were looking for is, the land is a frozen asset because it is difficult to convert it into cash easily. You can do it, but it takes a bit of time and a bit of effort, to convert immobile property, vacant or non-vacant land, into cash that can fill a stomach and pay bills in an ordinary sense.
2: MashaAllah, Jazakallah Khair, Mufti Sab, for another informative and beneficial program and insight advices that you shared with our listeners. And Jazakallah Khair for taking out your time to answer these questions, which are of vast experience. It's always appreciated. May Allah subhanahu wa ta'ala reward you. And inshallah, we look forward to benefiting from you once again next week. So till then, fi amanillah. Assalamu alaikum wa rahmatullah.
3: Wa alaikum salam wa rahmatullah.
2: That was Mufti Muhammad Hafiji from the finance desk of Jamiatul Ulama South Africa, answering your finance-related question and also giving the answer to the trivia question that Mufti Saab posed earlier on. Time right now is 18 minutes to 10 o'clock. We go for a short ad break, and when you return, inshallah, we have the final segment with Mufti Razin Baghdadi, and Mufti Saab will be doing Shafi Fiqh for our Shafi listeners. But before that, let's go for this ad break, and when you return, inshallah, we'll have Mufti Razin Baghdadi.
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2: Koro to 10, welcome back to Radio Islam International. And for the final segment for this evening, we have Shafi Fiqh with Mufti Razin Baghdadi. Mufti Sabi is from the Shafi desk of Jamiatul Ulama South Africa. If you have any questions for Mufti Razin as a Shafi listener, the number is 072-786-1548. That is 072-786-1548. My engineer indicates to me we have Mufti Razin Baghdadi. Firstly, Mufti Sab, Jazakallahu Khairan for availing yourself this evening once again. May Allah subhanahu wa ta'ala reward you. Assalamu alaikum wa rahmatullah, Mufti Saab.
4: Wa alaikum assalam wa rahmatullahi wa barakatuh. Assalamu alaikum wa rahmatullahi wa barakatuh to our beloved listeners.
2: Mufti Saab, we hope that you are doing well. How's your health this evening?
4: Alhamdulillah, with the mercy and blessings of Allah subhanahu wa ta'ala, I am doing well. And I hope that that is the same for you and our listeners.
2: Alhamdulillah, ala kulli hal. I'm also doing well. Jazakallahu khair for asking. Mufti Saab, last week there was a question that you answered in great detail with regards to children in a masjid. Now there's a follow-up question to that one there. One of the listeners would like to know that, Mufti Saab, are children allowed to play in a mosque like on the mimbar or anywhere else in a masjid?
4: You know, I think I'm going to start with the second question first, and that is whether a child should be allowed to play on the mimbar. Again, as I mentioned in our program last week when we were discussing this masala, it comes down to maturity, it comes down to educating the child, it comes down to responsibility as a parent. If it's at the time of salah with jama'ah, then obviously we shouldn't be allowing our kids to get away from us if we are bringing our kids to the masjid. They shouldn't be given the opportunity of running towards the mimbar and jumping on the mimbar, so on and so forth. Likewise, if there are other people in the masjid and the child is maybe moving around, you shouldn't let the child wander off too far now where they're going to go right in front of the masjid and cause a scene and make a lot of noise. If we want to teach our kids, the best time to teach them is at a time where there is very little people at the masjid. So maybe what can be a good exercise for us when it comes to educating our kids with regards to the etiquette of the masjid is to take them maybe at a time when it is fairly quiet, maybe half an hour before salah or half an hour after salah, when the congregation has dispersed, and let the child sit in the masjid. Even then, if they run around, it won't be so much of a issue, because when our fuqaha talk about the not bringing kids to the masjid, one of the main reasons they talk about is the disturbance it creates to the other Muslims. And if that's not found, then there will be some leeway. So we should look at the right time to teach our kids these adab and etiquette. If it is the time of salah, we shouldn't be allowing them to wander off too far from us. If they are climbing up on the mimbar, let us be responsible. As the parents, you should make sure that it doesn't happen. If it does happen, the other Muslims and the other congregants need to be mature about the situation and not cause so much of a sin with regards to it. Remember, the most important thing is for us to work on our composure within our salah, our concentration in salah. And one of the best practices and ways to do that is when we are disturbed with these type of things, and to try and bring our focus back to what we are currently doing. Bring our focus back to the fact that we are standing in front of Allah subhanahu wa ta'ala. And that should be the thing that's in our mind. When we are frightened, when we are scared,

0: listeners, they want to know that, Mufti Sahab, why do we do khadats 7 days, 40 days and 100 days as a Shafi?
1: Okay, so Mawad, there are two parts to this question. The first, dealing with the issue of the khadat or the haddad, and the second being with regards to the 7, 40 and 100 day gatherings that is generally held after the demise of an individual, and something that is also practiced in our community as well. Both of these aspects require a bit of explanation. I'm not sure if I'll have enough time to cover both of them. Inshallah, I will try my best, but inshallah, I will try to at least cover the aspect of the khadat. So first of all, to understand what the khadat is, I think is very important for us. What's the origins of it? And how did it find its way in our Shafi'i communities? So a bit of background behind it is very much important to understand why we have such gatherings, which are referred to as the khadat. But first of all, the word khadat is actually mispronounced, and that's due to the lahja and the dialect of the Malay community and the Malay language, where the ha, the big ha, is generally read as a kha. Now, the actual meaning of khadat refers to haddad. Haddad refers to a litany written by a great Shafi'i scholar. His name was Abdullah ibn Alawi al-Haddad, and that's where it gets its name from. Now, Abdullah ibn Alawi al-Haddad was a Shafi'i scholar who came from the Yemeni area of Hadramaut, who lived around 1064 Hijri, a person who was well known for the aspect of tasawuf and Sufism within the Shafi madhab. And this litany is actually titled as Ratib al-Haddad. Now, Ratib al-Haddad is very much like a wazifa, as we in our Indian community, what we understand to be a wazifa. That is what actually a Ratib al-Haddad is. Imam Haddad himself was a great Shafi'i scholar who preoccupied himself with connecting creation to Allah subhanahu wa ta'ala via these types of awrad and these types of words that he used to read, and he used to prepare for the general people to create the connection between them and Allah subhanahu wa ta'ala. So that's actually the history behind it. For us to understand in our Indian communities, it will be like a wazifa that we read, like Hisnul Haseen, Al-Hizbul Azam. It contains different du'as, different surahs of the Quran as well, which is generally read. And because it is written by a Shafi'i scholar, we tend to find that majority of the time, because of our link with the Shafi'i scholars of Yemen, and as well as the link that we have to the Ba'alawi Tariqah by our Shafi'i madhab, that is why we find that it is very commonly associated with our Shafi'i communities here in South Africa as well, particularly the Malay community. I just want to mention a very interesting fact about the Ratib al-Haddad and how it actually came to South Africa and how it has become part of our Shafi'i communities, especially the Malay community. And something very interesting. And I think I appreciate this story. It gives me a lot of context into why certain practices are found in other societies as well, and how actually these type of things had shaped the Islam and preserved Islam within our communities as well. I think it's something for us, you know, whenever we hear about something which we might not know of, I think it's important for us to first gain clarity about those types of acts and find out what's the basis of it, where does it come from. And I'm sure many people from amongst our Shafi'i communities as well, they also don't realize the history, the great history that this Ratib al-Haddad actually holds within our Shafi'i communities. So if we have to take a trip down memory lane and flip a few pages of our South African history, we know that when the first Muslims who came to South Africa were actually political prisoners as well as slaves who came to the Cape in the mid-1600s. And those were the first individuals who brought Islam to South Africa. We also know

0: very famously about Sheikh Tuan Guru, Imam Yusuf of Makassar, Abu Bakr Effendi. These were all great, great ulama who came from families of ilm, who were captured by the British because of the strong influence they had over their communities in the respective countries, like Indonesia, so on and so forth. And that's where the Malay history in South Africa actually starts from these great scholars who actually were the ones who brought Islam to South Africa. So these ulama and their families who were brought here were put as political prisoners in the Cape of Good Hope, in Robben Island, in those areas there. And there were also some of them who were brought as slaves. And as slaves, they were meant now to work in the fields and serve their British masters. Now, at that time there, slaves weren't allowed to practice their deen openly. When you're working in the field, you wake up early in the morning, you go out, you have to start work, you come back at night, you're tired. There's not much time where you can gather as a group and learn and practice what you need. So is always the job of the ulama is to find a way how to make a connection between the creation of Allah subhanahu wa ta'ala and his servants and Allah subhanahu wa ta'ala. It's our responsibility as ulama to find ways where we can preserve deen and thereby preserve the iman of those who are around us as well as our progenies to come. So when the ulama saw that there is no time that they're going to have to actually teach the people, they had to make a plan, as we say, maka plan, to actually try and teach people and keep whatever little deen that they could alive in the hearts of these people who were with them. What would happen was, as they were working in the fields, because they never have an opportunity to have a formal lesson, you would have the imam or that alim who is working with them start reciting the Salat ibn al-Haddad, which is something which is very short, but it contains surahs and ad'iyah which link the person who is reciting it to Allah subhanahu wa ta'ala in a very beautiful way. So what will happen is that obviously now you're not going to read it like where you can hear it's proper Arabic. Otherwise, whoever is overseeing them is going to pick up that these guys are trying to learn deen. And, you know, one of the main things that they feel threatened about when it comes to us Muslims is when we start practicing on our deen properly. So what these ulama would do is they would sing this Ratib al-Haddad in a very melodious tone. Why? Because if you've ever watched any documentaries or read up any history about slavery, the only thing that they were asked to make the work go a bit easier and to make it a bit, not so mundane, working in those fields, was to actually sing. So what these ulama would do is they would recite the Ratib al-Haddad in this manner, where they would sing it in a beautiful tune, and they would mask it in a manner where it sounded more like a song than it actually sounded like Quran or du'as being taught to these individuals. And in this manner, these ulama managed to preserve Islam in South Africa. And this effort of theirs has led there to be almost 350 to 400 years of Islam within South Africa. So it's something which is a very beautiful lesson that we learn from this, is that many a times we hear of a practice, but we don't understand the history behind it. And because we don't understand the history behind it, we often misinterpret it. So if we look at this instance of the Haddad, is how it is generally pronounced, we find that this was an instrument which assisted individuals to protect the iman, subhanAllah. And it's not something, people will go very quickly to bid'ah, so on and so forth. Now I ask you, if you just look at it from a logical point of view, if this was the only manner in which a person could preserve their deen at that time, do we consider it to be a bid'ah? Now the whole discussion on bid'ah itself is another long discussion, and we don't have time for that. But it just goes to show that we shouldn't be too quick to label something bid'ah, especially when we don't have the facts before us. We need to take a step back, engage with the people, find out the history as to what these acts are all about, and then after that we can make an informed decision. But yes, the Ratib al-Haddad or the Khaddad is something which is more like, and generally we find it happening in gatherings, and as always, whatever gathering is there going to be, there is going to be males and females attending, and obviously we should make sure that there isn't going to be any intermingling between the opposite sexes, and make sure that hijab and everything is adhered to. But it's no different compared to a weekly dhikr majlis that a person would attend, where you are going to recite du'as, you are going to recite certain surahs, you are going to recite certain anashid. And all this here is there to help a person grow spiritually. So very much, Ratib al-Haddad is very much like a dhikr majlis. And we know that when it comes to a dhikr majlis also, as long as we are adhering to the necessary protocols, as has been set out in Sharia for any gathering, if there is going to be males and females, this will be perfectly permissible.
1: MashaAllah, Mufti Sahib, you have taken out your time to explain the history of Khaddat and the benefit of doing this Khaddat. So much appreciated. Unfortunately, time does not allow us to go into further discussion. But inshallah, next week we can discuss more. But we really benefited from the history of Khaddats and the way you explained it. May Allah subhanahu wa ta'ala grant us correct understanding. Jazakallahu khair for those answers, Mufti Sahib.
0: JazakAllah khair for having me on. As always, it's been a pleasure. And JazakAllah khair to our listeners. Alhamdulillah, I've been sending some very interesting masail. And the nature of them, these masail has required a lot of explanation. And, unfortunately, we've had to put our fiqh of business on pause at the moment. So I will get back to that soon. But alhamdulillah, I think these questions have been such that they are thought-provoking for all of us. And might have opened up many of our minds to looking at certain masail in a different way, inshallah. And hopefully this benefit for one, inshallah. Until our program next week, Mawlana, fi amanillah, wassalamu alaikum wa rahmatullahi wa barakatuh.
1: Wa alaikum salam wa rahmatullahi wa barakatuh. Indeed, quite fascinating and interesting discussions that we've been having on our Shafi program. Really appreciate it. Jazakallah. That was Mufti Razin Baghdadi from the Shafi desk of Jamiatul Ulama South Africa. We do apologize for the late news bulletin with Mulana Ishaq Rampai. Time right now is 3 minutes past 10 o'clock. So from myself, Suhaib Lasania, and my engineer, Sheikh Usama, till next time, fi amanillah, assalamu alaikum wa rahmatullah.

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Join Mufti Muhammad Tikli every Thursday evening between 8 and 9 p.m. for a journey of knowledge, guidance, and love for Rasulullah sallallahu alaihi wasallam.

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Respected listeners of Radio Islam International, Assalamu alaikum wa rahmatullahi wa barakatuh. Welcome back to another segment of Tarbiyatul Awlad, how to nurture and how to create the perfect environment for the upbringing of our children. Before going into core discussions on nurturing children, we discussed the necessity of the function of marriage that Allah subhanahu wa ta'ala has encouraged us towards. And then we discussed the natural affection, the natural inclination that Allah subhanahu wa ta'ala places in a couple's heart towards having children, the rahmah that Allah subhanahu wa ta'ala places, the affection that Allah subhanahu wa ta'ala places in that couple's heart. Then we discussed historically how the birth of a female, the birth of a daughter was viewed. We discussed equality between children. We also discussed that regardless of the gender, whatever child Allah subhanahu wa ta'ala blesses a person with is a gift from Allah subhanahu wa ta'ala. And once a person changes his mindset, or a person changes her mindset, to be in line with what Allah subhanahu wa ta'ala wants, with what the sunnah of Rasulullah sallallahu alayhi wa sallam has taught us, then a person will understand that a child is a gift from Allah subhanahu wa ta'ala. There are a few more discussions to go through before we get into the core discussions of nurturing children. And today I want to discuss the aspect of losing a child, whether it be a stillborn child or the child passed away during his or her toddler years, the child passed away during his or her teenage years, the child passes away as an adult. How do the parents react to this test from Allah subhanahu wa ta'ala? Once again, Islam gives us the perfect guidelines. Islam gives us a solution to this problem. So the loss of a child is possibly one of the greatest challenges that a person might go through in his life. And this equally applies whether it's a miscarriage, a stillborn, a child that passes away as an adult, a child that passes away as a teenager. This is one of the greatest challenges that a person might go through, that a challenge that Allah subhanahu wa ta'ala might put a person in front of. But Allah subhanahu wa ta'ala has blessed us with Islam. Islam is the most perfect way of life, which has provided us with the most beautiful guidelines to manage through these difficult, difficult periods of our life. In the ahadith of Rasulullah sallallahu alayhi wa sallam, we find a lot of mention of encouragement for those parents who lose a child or lose children. Nabi sallallahu alayhi wa sallam himself had lost not one child, but rather Nabi sallallahu alayhi wa sallam had buried
three of his sons during his lifetime, and he had also buried three daughters during his lifetime. And the three sons that Nabi sallallahu alayhi wasallam had buried were all during their infancy. They didn't even reach the age of puberty before Allah subhanahu wa ta'ala had taken them away. And Nabi sallallahu alayhi wasallam demonstrated to the ummah the reaction that is required from his ummah to such a calamity, to such a difficulty, to such a test. And then the daughters of Rasulullah sallallahu alayhi wasallam, they had passed the age of puberty, they were married, and then they had passed away. Nabi sallallahu alayhi wasallam had to bury three of his four daughters. Only one child from amongst the seven children of Rasulullah sallallahu alayhi wasallam had survived him. And that is why after the passing away of his son, the disbelievers, they had mocked Rasulullah sallallahu alayhi wasallam, and they called him in an insulting manner, Al-Abtar, the one whose tail is cut off. In response to this insult, and this is a common theme that we find throughout the Qur'an Majid, whenever anyone insulted Rasulullah sallallahu alayhi wasallam, Allah subhanahu wa ta'ala naturally took responsibility of defending the honor of Rasulullah sallallahu alayhi wasallam. And that is a means of solace for ourselves today on social media and the different news outlets and the different propaganda machines that are underway in the world. We find that a lot of the agenda that is pushed is an insult towards Rasulullah sallallahu alayhi wasallam. Naturally, a Muslim who has true iman in Allah subhanahu wa ta'ala and his final messenger, Nabi Muhammad sallallahu alayhi wasallam, feels perturbed, feels agitated whenever he comes across something that he assumes to be an insult against Rasulullah sallallahu alayhi wasallam. But this is a means of solace for us as believers, that fasayakfikahumullah, Allah subhanahu wa ta'ala is sufficient for Nabi sallallahu alayhi wasallam. And a person who engages with the Qur'an Majeed will find that whenever anyone laid any insult against Rasulullah sallallahu alayhi wasallam, Allah subhanahu wa ta'ala himself assumed the responsibility of defending the honor of Rasulullah sallallahu alayhi wasallam. So in this context, the context of our discussion, and that is the loss of a child, Nabi sallallahu alayhi wasallam had buried six out of seven of his children during his lifetime. On the passing away of his son, the disbelievers insulted Rasulullah sallallahu alayhi wasallam and called him Al-Abtar, the one who is cut off, meaning his lineage is cut off, his legacy is cut off. In response to that, Allah subhanahu wa ta'ala revealed, Inna a'tainaka al-kawthar fasalli li rabbika wanhar, inna shani'aka huwal abtar. Your enemy, those who are branding you as Al-Abtar, verily they are Al-Abtar. Because the legacy of Rasulullah sallallahu alayhi wasallam would continue. This was a promise of Allah subhanahu wa ta'ala, that the legacy of Rasulullah sallallahu alayhi wasallam, the message, the mission of Rasulullah sallallahu alayhi wasallam would continue, and the enemy's legacy, those who are hurling those insults against Rasulullah sallallahu alayhi wasallam, their legacy, their lineage would eventually and essentially be cut off. So just as Allah subhanahu wa ta'ala comforted the heart of Rasulullah sallallahu alayhi wasallam, Allah subhanahu wa ta'ala comforts all of us through the Quran and through the ahadith of his messenger sallallahu alayhi wasallam. Allah subhanahu wa ta'ala tells us in the Quran Majid,
that life will be filled with great challenges, life will be filled with tests, which we will face. But the rewards that a person will receive in lieu of his patience, in face of those challenges, in face of those tests, are far greater. They are far greater and more fulfilling than the challenge, the test itself. So Allah subhanahu wa ta'ala tells us in the Quran Majid, in Surah Hud, be patient, because Allah subhanahu wa ta'ala does not allow the reward of those who do good to go to waste. And in various other ayat of the Quran Majid, Allah subhanahu wa ta'ala reminds us about this core part of our mindset, this core part of our ideology as a Muslim, as a believer, that regardless of the challenge, regardless of the test that Allah subhanahu wa ta'ala puts us through, if a Muslim faces those challenges, he faces those adversities with patience and seeking hope and seeking reward from Allah subhanahu wa ta'ala, then the reward that Allah subhanahu wa ta'ala will give such an individual will be far, far greater. And it will be so great that it will make the person forget about the challenge. And that is why in various ahadith, Nabi sallallahu alayhi wa sallam speaks about ihtisab, where a person goes into a state where he is full of hope for the reward of Allah subhanahu wa ta'ala. So despite the challenge, for example, when it comes to the sawm of Ramadan, the fast of Ramadan, Nabi sallallahu alayhi wa sallam tells us, من صام رمضان إيمانا واحتسابا غفر له ما تقدم من ذنبه. Whoever fasts the month of Ramadan and he is in hope of the reward that Allah subhanahu wa ta'ala has promised him. Nabi sallallahu alayhi wa sallam is subtly telling us that when a person goes into the state where his mind is set on the rewards that Allah subhanahu wa ta'ala has promised him, then a person forgets about the challenge. The challenge is just temporary, but the rewards that Allah subhanahu wa ta'ala will give him for persevering during that challenge, during that adversity, is far greater than the challenge itself. And this is something that a Muslim should inculcate, internalize, and constantly remind himself that regardless of the challenge, the reward for persevering during that challenge will be far greater than it. And a person's objective is always the reward that Allah subhanahu wa ta'ala has promised him. We'll now go for an ad break. And when we return, we'll discuss the rewards that Allah subhanahu wa ta'ala has promised. Nabi sallallahu alayhi wa sallam has promised us in the ahadith, for that parent whom Allah subhanahu wa ta'ala tests by taking away his child or children.

nurturing the next generation, to drawing lessons from the seerah, to expressing devotion through the timeless verses of the Burda. Join Mufti Muhammad Tikli every Thursday evening between 8 and 9 p.m. for a journey of knowledge, guidance, and love for Rasulullah sallallahu alaihi wasallam.

0: Respected listeners of Radio Islam International, welcome back. For those who appreciate Arabic, I'm just going to read a passage from a book that I came across. عندما يصل المسلم إلى درجة عالية من الإيمان ويبلغ منزلة رفيعة من اليقين ويؤمن حقيقة بالقضاء خيره وشره من الله تعالى تصغر في عينيه الأحداث وتهون أمامه المصائب ويستسلم لله سبحانه في كل ما ينوب ويروع وتطمئن نفسه ويستريح ضميره لصبره على البلاء ورضائه بالقضاء وخضوعه لمقادير رب العالمين. Prior to the ad break, we had discussed that whenever a Muslim goes into a state of ihtisab, and that is when he is hopeful for the reward that Allah subhanahu wa ta'ala has promised him, then whatever lays in front of him, whatever difficulty, whatever adversity, whatever fortune, whatever success is in front of him, his vision is always on Allah subhanahu wa ta'ala. He trivializes any situation that he is in because his vision is always on Allah subhanahu wa ta'ala. We'll now discuss a few of the promises of reward that Nabi sallallahu alayhi wa sallam has given to that parent who loses a child and bears through that difficulty, that challenge with patience and sabr in hope of the reward of Allah subhanahu wa ta'ala. I'll be reading from a book titled Dealing with the Loss of a Dear Child. And this is authored by Mawlana Imran Kaji. May Allah subhanahu wa ta'ala bless him. May Allah subhanahu wa ta'ala bless his family. May Allah subhanahu wa ta'ala preserve him. And may Allah subhanahu wa ta'ala allow us to benefit from his knowledge. One of the rewards that he brings here, he titles it as Heavy in the Scales of Good Deeds. And he brings the report of Abu Salama radiallahu anhu, who was the shepherd of Rasulullah sallallahu alayhi wa sallam. So Abu Salama narrates that he heard Rasulullah sallallahu alayhi wa sallam saying, "How wonderful, how wonderful." And Nabi sallallahu alayhi wa sallam indicated with his hands that he is referring to five actions. He then continued and he said, "How heavy won't they be on the scales of deed?" And they are the recitation of Subhanallah, Alhamdulillah, La ilaha illallah, Allahu Akbar. So that's four good deeds. One is the tasbih, Subhanallah. One is saying Alhamdulillah. The third is proclaiming La ilaha illallah. The fourth is Allahu Akbar. And the fifth that Nabi sallallahu alayhi wa sallam speaks about in this hadith, Nabi sallallahu alayhi wa sallam preludes the excitement about this deed by saying, "How wonderful, how wonderful." The fifth is a pious child of a Muslim who passes away and the parent hopes for reward over the loss. And then the second reward is a palace in Jannah. Abu Sinan rahimahullah, he said that I buried my son Sinan, and Abu Talha Khawlani rahimahullah was sitting at the edge of the grave. As I climbed out, he caught hold of my hand and said, "Should I give you some glad tidings, Abu Sinan?" I replied, "Please do." He said that he heard a report that was reported by Abu Musa al-Ash'ari radiallahu an. And Nabi sallallahu alayhi wa sallam promises in this hadith that when any person's child passes away, Allah subhanahu wa ta'ala says to his angels, "Have you taken the life of my servant's child?" And they reply, "Yes." Allah subhanahu wa ta'ala then says, "Have you taken away from him the joy of his heart," meaning the apple of his eye? They reply, yes. Allah subhanahu wa ta'ala then asks, what did my servant say? They reply, he praised you. Meaning in every situation that believer praises Allah subhanahu wa ta'ala, he praised you and recited, Inna lillahi wa inna ilayhi raji'un. He acknowledged that indeed we belong to Allah and to Him we will return. Allah subhanahu wa ta'ala then says to the angels, build for my servant a palace in Jannah and name that palace Baytul Hamd, the house of praise. Another reward for that individual who bears the adversity and test of losing a child with patience. Abdullah bin Abbas radiyallahu anhuma, he reports that he heard Rasulullah sallallahu alayhi wasallam saying, whoever of my ummah will send two children ahead to the hereafter by losing them while the parents are still alive, Allah subhanahu wa ta'ala will enter him or her, meaning the parents, into Jannah by virtue of those children. Aisha radiyallahu anha asked, what about that person who sends one child ahead? Rasulullah sallallahu alayhi wasallam replied, the one who has been inspired to ask such questions, he was referring to Aisha radiyallahu anha, that person too will receive the same reward. So Nabi sallallahu alayhi wasallam initially spoke about a person who loses two children, and then because of the question of Aisha radiyallahu anha, Allah subhanahu wa ta'ala had inspired Nabi sallallahu alayhi wasallam to extend this promise to a person who loses just one child. And what is this promise? What is the reward that Allah subhanahu wa ta'ala will enter the parents, the mother and the father, into Jannah just on account of that virtue, that they had bared that difficulty, that adversity with patience. Allah subhanahu wa ta'ala put them through that test and they came out on top of that test. Another reward for a person who loses up to three children who have not reached the age of puberty, and that is safety from Jahannam, safety from hellfire. Abu Huraira radiallahu anhu narrates that Rasulullah sallallahu alayhi wasallam said, if three children of a Muslim person passes away, the hellfire will not touch him except in fulfillment of the oath. Building strong barriers from Jahannam. Again, Abu Huraira radiallahu anhu narrates, a woman came with her baby to Rasulullah sallallahu alayhi wasallam and said, O Messenger of Allah, he is sick and I fear for his life. Make dua for him, for I have already buried three children. Rasulullah sallallahu alayhi wasallam asked in surprise, have you actually buried three children? She replied in the affirmative. And Rasulullah sallallahu alayhi wasallam said, you have built a great and strong barrier for yourself from the fire of Jahannam. The children will also be a means of intercession for the parents to enter Jannah. Anas radiallahu anhu narrates that Rasulullah sallallahu alayhi wasallam said, whichever Muslim's three children have not yet reached the age of puberty pass away, Allah subhanahu wa ta'ala shall surely enter the parent into Jannah by virtue of his mercy towards the children. In one narration of Abu Huraira radiallahu anhu, there is the following addition, that the children will be told, enter into Jannah, and they will respond, not until our parents enter. They will be told, you and your parents may all enter Jannah. So the privilege that a person will receive just by losing his child before puberty is that Allah subhanahu wa ta'ala will afford them guaranteed intercession for their parents. We all know that Jannah has eight doors, and in context of our discussion, Utbah bin Abd al-Sulami radiallahu anhu, he narrates that he heard Rasulullah sallallahu alayhi wasallam saying, whichever Muslim's three children who have not yet reached the age of puberty pass away, they will meet him at the 8 doors of Jannah. He may enter through whichever door he pleases. There's also an incident cited here in the book about a woman who lost 12 children. Bakr bin Abdullah, rahimahullah, he said that someone saw a dream of a woman who was brought to her scales of deeds. She was brought to the mizan. She was placed in her pan of good deeds, while the mountain of Uhud was placed in the other pan. She outweighed the other pan. People said, "We have never seen something like this." And a voice was heard saying, "She lost 12 children, yet she swallowed the sighs of pain and suppressed her tears." Meaning her vision was far beyond the temporary challenge that Allah subhanahu wa ta'ala had let her face. Her vision was the akhirah. Her vision was the rewards that she would receive in the permanent abode. And she didn't care about the challenges of the temporary abode. The famous incident and story of Abu Talha and Ummu Sulaym radiallahu anhuma is very, very apt to cite now and to conclude on. Abu Talha, he had come home and his child was sick. His young toddler child wasn't feeling well. He then went out, and when he returned home, while he was out, his child had passed away. When he eventually returned home, Ummu Sulaym radiallahu an, his wife, and it was also her child, she prepared for him a meal. She allowed him to eat till his fill, and then she beautified herself for her husband more than what she normally beautified herself for him. He had inquired when he entered the house about the well-being of his child, and she responded in a very, very ambiguous way, in which she intended to say that the child has passed away, but Abu Talha, on the other hand, had understood that the child is doing fine. And after Abu Talha had satisfied himself, he had eaten till his fill, and he had also satisfied himself in terms of conjugal relations with his spouse, then only Ummu Sulaym radiallahu anha had disclosed to him that he now needs to go out and dig a grave and bury his son. Abu Talha radiallahu an was very upset. He went to Rasulullah sallallahu alayhi wasallam. He complained to Rasulullah sallallahu alayhi wasallam about what Ummu Sulaym had did. Ummu Sulaym had prolonged the disclosure of that news, the disclosure of the passing away of his son. Rasulullah sallallahu alayhi wasallam was astonished, and Rasulullah sallallahu alayhi wasallam made dua of barakah for the two of them. In some narrations, it is mentioned that after that, Abu Talha had 9 sons that Allah subhanahu wa ta'ala had blessed him with. And very soon after that incident, and after the dua of barakah of Rasulullah sallallahu alayhi wasallam, Allah subhanahu wa ta'ala had blessed Abu Talha and Ummu Sulaym with another son. And Nabi sallallahu alayhi wasallam himself had named that son Abdullah. So this is an incident that reflects, number one, the maturity and the vision of the wife, the mother, Ummu Sulaym radiallahu anha. She could see beyond the temporary challenge. Her vision was on the akhirah. In the narration, she had said something to the effect to Abu Talha before disclosing the news of the passing away of his son. She had said, if a person lends something to another person, and then after a time, that person goes and seeks that item which essentially belongs to him, he seeks it back from the person that he had borrowed it to. Does that person who has that item, who is borrowing that item, have any right to refuse or to get upset? And Abu Talha responded that he has no right to get upset. So Ummu Sulaym then said that Allah subhanahu wa ta'ala has returned what Allah subhanahu wa ta'ala had borrowed to us. So it shows and reflects the vision of the mother Umm Sulaym radiallahu anha, and then again it reflects the dua of Rasulullah sallallahu alayhi wa sallam. The mother and father had forbade or persevered through that challenge that Allah subhanahu wa ta'ala had made them face. They persevered through that challenge in hope of the rewards of Allah subhanahu wa ta'ala. And that reward wasn't prolonged to the akhirah, but rather in this world. Allah subhanahu wa ta'ala, very shortly after that incident, Allah subhanahu wa ta'ala had blessed them with a son. And according to one narration, Allah subhanahu wa ta'ala then blessed them with 9 more children. So this is the rewards that Nabi sallallahu alayhi wa sallam has promised an individual who goes through the test and challenge of losing a child. And as we mentioned, that a believer, whenever faced with any calamity, and perhaps the greatest calamity, adversity, challenge that a person might face in his life is the loss of a child. A believer, whenever faced with any challenge, his vision is not the temporary challenge, but rather he goes into a state of ihtisab, where he forgets the temporary challenge and his vision is only on the ultimate reward that Allah subhanahu wa ta'ala has promised him. We'll now go for a short ad break.
1: A journey of enlightenment on the path of spirituality. You'll never get lost with Radio Islam International leading the way. From nurturing the next generation, to drawing lessons from the seerah, to expressing devotion through the timeless verses of the Burda. Join Mufti Muhammad Tikli every Thursday evening between 8 and 9 p.m. for a journey of knowledge, guidance, and love for Rasulullah sallallahu alaihi wasallam.

Respected listeners of Radio Islam International, before concluding our segment tonight, I want to speak about a post that I came across earlier. In it, it speaks about a person who encountered a shepherd. So a shepherd is a simple person, a person who's quite detached from society, a person who's considered in our times to be an introvert, a person who's to himself. So a person had encountered a shepherd, and he requested that that shepherd give him some advice. And the shepherd said that I have five words of advice for you. And at the end of these five advices, I'll request that you add five to it. تِلْكَ عَشَرَةٌ كَامِلَةٌ. Then it becomes 10, which are complete. So the man told him, he engages him further and says, okay, you go ahead, tell me the five that you know, and then I'll try or I'll endeavor to add five more to it. The shepherd says, the first is الْأُولَى لَا أَسْتَعْمِلُ الْكَذِبُ وَالصِّدْقُ مَوْجُودٌ. Never speak lies, because there's always a true version of the story. So, in essence, he's saying that there's never ever a need to speak a lie, because there's always the truth to be told. The second, he says, لا أستعمل الحرام والحلال موجود. I never use anything that is haram. I never engage with anything that is haram, because halal is always an option. Halal is always available. So never get engaged with anything that is haram, because there's no need to engage with anything that is haram. That which is halal through the divine system of Allah subhanahu wa ta'ala will always be available. That person who truly fears Allah subhanahu wa ta'ala will never find a situation in which he doesn't have a choice of opting for that which is halal. The third advice that the shepherd gives this man is, لا أذكر عيوب الناس والعيب فيا. I never speak about the faults of people while I have faults in myself. A person will always find that he is at fault, he is deficient in some way or the other. So he'll never find himself in a situation comfortable enough to pick on the faults of others. He can only pick on the faults of others once he's perfected himself. And a person can never perfect himself. So instead of indulging or engaging with the faults of others, discussing and speaking about the faults of others, a person should focus on his very own faults. The fourth advice that he gives him is, لَا أَعْصِ اللَّهِ وَهُوَ يَرَانِي. I never disobey Allah subhanahu wa ta'ala because he can see me. Allah subhanahu wa ta'ala's sight and knowledge over us is all-encompassing. There's never a split second that we can escape the knowledge and sight of Allah subhanahu wa ta'ala. So there's never an occasion that allows us to disobey Allah subhanahu wa ta'ala. The fifth and final advice that he gives is, لَا أَجْحَدُ نِعْمَةَ اللَّهِ وَهُوَ يَكْفِينِي. I never trivialize the ni'mah, the bounties of Allah subhanahu wa ta'ala, because Allah subhanahu wa ta'ala is sufficient for me. So there's nothing beyond Allah subhanahu wa ta'ala that can bring about a

five advices, and the man who was requesting the advice would give five advices to complete 10. After saying these five, the man had to admit that there is no advice other than these five advices, holistic advices, the recipe to the perfect life, the perfect lifestyle, contentment of the heart. May Allah subhanahu wa ta'ala bless myself and all of us listening with the abilities to practice on whatever has been said. Until next week, wa akhiru da'wana anil hamdulillahi rabbil alameen.

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0: 1106 Central African Time. Assalamu alaikum wa rahmatullahi wa barakatuh. Welcome to the Safira Kaka on Air Show, live on Radio Islam International. It is a beautiful Sunday morning in Johannesburg, South Africa. Today is Sunday, the 26th day of July, 2026. Our corresponding Islamic date this morning, we are in the month of Safar, and today is the 11th of Safar, 1448. Welcome to the show. It is wonderful to be in your company this morning. My name is Safira. Inshallah, we're going to be chatting till 12 o'clock, or just before 12 o'clock Central African Time, for this morning, Sunday morning discussion or Sunday morning's interview. And this morning we will be chatting about all things related to books, inshallah. So before we go any further, let's take a look at the date and all the happenings on this date in history. Today is a lovely day in Johannesburg, South Africa. As I said, it's the 26th day of July, 2026. Apparently on this date, Apollo 15 blasted off the moon, became the first mission to use the famous lunar roving vehicle, allowing astronauts to explore much of the moon, more of the moon than ever before. The very first book was called Esperanto, and the world's most widely spoken constructed language was published, giving birth to the international language movement. Today's also the UNESCO has commemorated it as the International Day for the Conservation of the Mangrove System. So that is something else. It also marks, today marks the independence of Maldives. The Indian Ocean island gained independence after 78 years of British rule. Today is a lovely day. As I said, the weather is doing quite well, alhamdulillah. It's a very busy weekend in Johannesburg, South Africa, but we're here to keep you company. It's Sunday, the 26th day of July, 2026. We're 207 days into the year. There's only 158 days left in 2026. It's also the 30th Sunday of the year, as well as the 30th week of the year. The common observations around the world today is Parents' Day. It's a very family-oriented day. So today is Parents' Day. It's a day to honor your parents, and it's often celebrated on the 4th Sunday of July. It is also the World Day for Grandparents and the Elderly. It is the International Day of the Conservation of the Mangrove Ecosystem. Today is perhaps a day to grab a coffee milkshake, because it's Coffee Milkshake Day. It's also your aunt and your uncle's day. So a lot of family-orientated holidays that are commemorated on today's date, which is the 26th of July. With that, let's go for a quick break. Inshallah, when we come back, Wahida Jusup from Amwasa is joining me on the show, and we're talking about Barfi, books volume 2. So we'll be chatting about these books and the heartfelt stories in these books, and we'll continue the conversation after the short break.
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0: Assalamu alaikum and welcome back to the show. It's 11:12 Central African Time on this beautiful day in Johannesburg, South Africa. It is our interview of the week this beautiful Sunday morning, and I'm in conversation with Wahida Jusup from Amwasa. We're talking about Barfi Books Volume 2. Wahida, assalamu alaikum and welcome to the show. It's lovely to have you on air with us this morning.
2: Alaikum assalam wa rahmatullah, Sister Safira. Thank you for having me.
0: You're most welcome. I'm so passionate about supporting authors and supporting books and the public, the local publication of books, because there's so many wonderful stories that we need to tell within our community. So Barfi Books Volume 2 is described as a collection of heartfelt stories. What actually inspired the second volume, Wahida?
2: Well, funny to say, what inspired the second volume, Safira, was actually the first volume, because when we launched volume one last year, February, alhamdulillah, we found that, you know, our readers, our ladies in our society have an appetite for these kinds of stories, you know, stories about our identity, stories about resilience, stories about lessons learned from the older generations, stories about, you know, the reflections of life where things just sort of worked out, and stories of, you know, our heightened spirituality because things just worked out in our favor, alhamdulillah. So definitely what inspired volume two was volume one, because we realized that there was a need for these kinds of stories.
0: Absolutely. And it's such a powerful thing to be a storyteller and to collect these stories and to share these stories, because I agree with you. There are so many beautiful lessons from these type of stories within our community that exist. And it's so wonderful that you actually went out there and published it. So Barfi is obviously a sweet treat, and it's something really special. But what makes these stories a very sweet offering to your readers?
2: Yeah. So if you imagine barfi, it's always shared on a very happy occasion, usually, you know, at a wedding or at Eid, things like that. And barfi itself, it's got this lovely sweetness, but it's also layered with this ilachi flavor and these other flavors that come through. And then you get the other, obviously, the fancier barfi, you know, the one that's like truffle dipped in chocolate, things like that. So just as barfi can be so multi-layered, I think the stories that we have to share, you know, stories of joy, stories of struggle and of faith and family, you know, and these things all sort of come together and sort of roll into a lovely sweet little something that you can, you know, nibble on. And in the same way, barfi books is written, you know, in little short anecdotes that you can just dip into in the same way. You wouldn't take a piece of barfi and then, you know, you'd savor it, you'd nibble on it, you'd let it stay, you know, savor on your tongue for a little while. And in the same way, each of the stories in our barfi books anthology, you know, has something in there that you can resonate with, something that you can reflect on, something that you'll probably read once and then read the second time and get something else out of it, you know. And readers aren't just looking for you know, something just to pass their time. We are in a time, we're in a time, Savira, where people are looking for things to hold on to. You know, they're looking for things to empower them. They're looking for things to inspire them as well. And that's why I think, alhamdulillah, our anthology really resonated with the community.
0: I'm just wondering, how did you come up with the name Barfi Books? Were you eating a piece of barfi, or was it because of the multi layers of this beautiful confectionery that led you to come up with the name?
2: No, I asked the publisher this very same question. Where did, you know, Barfi Books is published by Wilman Ficker Publishing. And one of my first questions was, where did, you know, this name come from? And it was something that was personal for them, because as they were growing up, their mother used to say, you know, don't say the wrong word, something goes wrong. Don't say the wrong word, say barfi. And so barfi became the word that, you know, makes anything that's going even a little bit badly in life, it just gives you something sweet to think about. And so it was, the idea of sharing the sweet stories and sharing, you know, stories similar to, you know, when we were back in the day, we used to read Chicken Soup for the Soul. And I always look, you know, look for those, that series of books, and they'd have Chicken Soup for the Nurse's Soul and Chicken Soup for like the old people's soul. And as young as we were, we used to still read these stories because somehow or the other, these anecdotes resonated with us, you know, because at the end, even if it's a story of loss or grief, at the end of the day, there's something good that comes out of it. And that's the sweetness of the sharing that anecdote with the world, you know, allowing others to be a part of your story and to learn from it as well. So I think that's where the barfi comes from.
0: I love it. I absolutely love it. So how did you decide on which stories to choose, especially for a collection like this?
2: Yeah, so Wilman Ficker is very good, alhamdulillah, with choosing these kinds of stories. They have a whole process. And I think they look for things that are they look for honesty rather than a polished story. You know, obviously they'll edit it and they'll do their work with it. But it's a story that's unique, that comes from, you know, true experience from someone in our community. It can be Muslim or non-Muslim, but something where there's some spiritual value at the end. You know, we, as well as at Amwasa, we always inspire people when they come to us to say, you know, we have the story to tell, or, you know, this happened to us and this is what we learned from it. And I always say, you know, submit this as a barfi story because other people need to learn about it. And I think that's just the starting point, having something to share. And then alhamdulillah, with like Wilman Ficker Publishing and then with Amwasa, you're able to have a platform then where to share it on, you know. And I think in our very fast-paced world where everything is, I mean, Instagram and things are just very instant, you know, instant messaging, where stories can sort of get passed and scrolled through. Here you have these lovely stories that are sitting in a book on your shelf that can be opened, you know, for generations to come even. and people to sort of get the goodness of it. So yeah, so I think honest, true stories that are from the heart and something that has, you know, something to share, those are the stories that are shared in Barfi books.
0: What was the process of collecting the stories? Did you ever call out to people to come in, yeah, join in and share the stories, or what was the process like?
2: Okay, so Wilman Ficker has a dedicated email address, barfi@wilmanficker.com, where or via the Instagram, Wilman Ficker Publishing, they go as. And they just basically call out. I know for a fact that volume three, they're focusing, or well, the focus has sort of, generically become on sharing the stories from the older generation. So people are actually sharing voice notes from their, you know, elderly grandparents and parents, stories, you know, from of resilience and stories of, you know, overcoming things and stories of holding on to your faith when everything looks everything looks like it's going all right. So they do have, they make it as easy as possible. You can send a WhatsApp note via a voice note or a text via WhatsApp. They've gotten something more professional, you know, with the email address and also, with the Instagram. So it's very accessible. If anybody's looking for it, it's easy to find them, and they try to make it as easy as possible, because the idea of Barfi Books is to get the everyday stories out there. So I think that, you know, the accessing that has to be easy as well.
0: Absolutely. So I'm curious to know, in collecting these stories, were there specific themes that stood out while you were putting volume two together?
2: I think the best ones are the ones where, you realize, the theme of identity, and you find where you fit into the world, and you find yourself in a situation, and usually, these stories are written in hindsight, so you've already had time to reflect on what happened and why it happened and things, and then at the end of the story, you realize that it was the coming of age, sort of, there was some growth that happened within me because of that situation I had to go through. I think for me, those are the best ones. But there's also, lovely ones where people sort of push through a hard time, maybe with, some relationship, or maybe it was, a work dynamic or family dynamic, and you push through, and then you see, Safira, you know me with my roses to blossom, water the thorns, analogy, is that you push through the hard times and you will see the sweet times at the end. So those are the stories that I particularly enjoy, but there are so many more, there's the other funny ones, the ones that, you just make you laugh out loud. They are the ones that really make you shed a tear, but in a sad yet sweet yet a bittersweet sort of way. And I think volume one and volume two, those were the the sort of the themes, the joy, the identity, the faith, the resilience, those were the themes. And I'm hoping that volume three, the way it looks, from what I've heard, it's going to be deeper stories from our community, stories that we really don't want to lose going forward, with the older generation. So yeah, it's a mishmash of things, but alhamdulillah, it comes together so beautifully. Especially
0: the
2: ones
0: many stories
2: like
0: of pain and grief, because I feel like those are very, very, I wouldn't say important, but cathartic stories to tell.
2: Yeah, so each volume is separated into six or seven sections, and there is one section that is, you have to read about these things, because especially if you're going through something and you can't see a way out, reading other people's experiences, it helps to show you the light at the end of the tunnel. So you have to, in life, life's not all only barfi. There's also the ilachi in the barfi. So we have to experience it all. So the seven sections, I think there were seven in the volumes. There's one that's more humorous, there's one that's more grief-ridden. There's one filled with identity. There's one filled with So they did sort of separate it into little sections. And so that's what also makes it such a lovely, bedside read, is that, before bed, you can just open, dip into a short story, 2 or 3 pages, and you have, you can go to sleep with those thoughts in your head. And inshallah, you'll find your resilience, and that in the morning when you get up, you have that story swimming in your mind, and it'll help you to overcome anything that you've been through, or it'll also help you to find gratitude in what you already have.
0: Beautifully said. Why is it important, from your perspective, as somebody who collects the stories from the Muslim community and publishes it and shares it, why do you think it's important for us to share our voices and especially share our experiences through writing in this era of scrolling and social media and video being the preferred content in podcasts? Or why should we go back to sharing our experiences through writing?
2: I think historically, so many of our stories were told by other people. There were others who were looking in and putting their own little twist to it, so to speak. But I think, alhamdulillah, the publishing sphere has really opened up, and it's really made it very easy for us as Muslim women now to share. Self-publishing is on the rise. There are different avenues available to us. Alhamdulillah, with the rise of technology also, it's easier for us to have our stories told. There are so many stories that were lost in history, and that was because women were not empowered to share what they were going through. They were not, those kinds of stories were just shared hush hush, And here, alhamdulillah, we are given this opportunity of sharing these stories, of writing writing these anecdotes in such a way, obviously keeping the dignity. There's no need to shout about it. People are going through difficulties all the time. There's not one single person around us who's not experiencing something in testing, And if each of us can sort of lean on the other, teach each other somehow or the other how to overcome what I did to overcome. Or, you might think that you're in the thick of it now, but I promise you in 10 years' time, look at me, I was there and this is where I am now. These kinds of stories to uplift and uphold our womanhood, sort of, and to get our, to build the community of sisterhood that we really saw, as much as we see happening around us and we see it all over, but this real true sisterhood is in a very true, raw sense is lacking in community, where people, we need to urge them to now share their stories, help each other out. And if one woman writes her truth, if one woman shares what she went through and how she overcame and the resilience that she built through that experience, it gives others the permission then to also recognize their own strengths in that story.
0: Absolutely. Okay, so when you collect the stories and when you're putting them together, what has been the most rewarding part of watching these author stories come to life?
2: I've spoken to so many ladies who've had their stories in the Butterfly books, and they're so thrilled to have their name in there, because they say that they've always dreamed of being an author, always dreamed of having something published. And it's, publishing a novel is not something that's everybody's cup of tea, but publishing little stories, things like this, anecdotes, is more accessible to the people. And so I think for me, watching that first time writer, gain confidence in the fact that now her name's in a book and she's off to great places, and there's so many more things, that she can write about, and so many more things that she can experience on her writing journey. And then also at the same time, knowing that there are publishing companies like Wilman Ficker, and there are associations like Amwasa who are there to help and support. And so I think this is what matters to me the most, in that we're giving women a platform to write, and in front of our eyes we are seeing them, we're seeing the marvel in it, alhamdulillah. And I think that's, for me personally, what makes it most worthwhile.
0: Absolutely. How does Amwasa support women who have a story inside of them and they're wanting to tell the story, they're wanting to put their story out there? How do you support them through this journey?
2: I think it also, it depends on, we have so many ways to support you, but it depends on where you are in your journey. So if you have something already written, you have a manuscript, you know, and not many people do, but if you do have something that you've written, then we can point you in the direction of, you know, well-known editors. If it's a children's book, we'll have a specific list of people to send you to. An adult's book, we have the same. And, you know, we have a growing list, a directory, alhamdulillah, of service providers in the industry that we know that can help you out. And then we also offer a free sort of a strategy call to, you know, to guide you along the way and say, this is what you should expect. This is what you need to do next, and come back to us and we'll help you the rest of the way as well. And this is, you know, these calls are not something we charge for. It's really something that we just want to help. Then there are those who come to us with an idea. You know, I have this idea. I want to put something down. And obviously, you know, an idea doesn't make a book immediately. You have to really outline it. And that. So we, alhamdulillah, came up with a lovely a publishing course, idea to outline, you know, to start your book. And so it's a very short course. You can do it within a month or two, depending on, you know, your day job, how busy you are otherwise. And it's a course that will guide you from taking this idea from your mind and sort of outlining. By the end of that short course, you should have an outline of all your chapters. And then from there, you know, then you can go, you'll have direction in how to actually make that into a manuscript. And then we are here, obviously, you know, to assist. We also have a lovely membership program for people who really want more support. So we have resources on our website. We have different tiers. We've got the free tier, which is Inklings, and it gives you just the basic resources that you need just to start off. Then we have the collective and the inner circle, where you have you know, more resources to go on. The inner circle comes with mentorship as well, and that's a very small circle. We keep it, you know, limited to about 10 ladies, and I think that's important, because then we can, you know, I personally can sort of reach each of them, and it's not you know, it's within my capacity to help. And, you know, looking forward, alhamdulillah, Amwasa was recently registered as a non-profit company. And so we're looking at creating publishing funds and, you know, applying for grants and offering grants and funding to our authors, inshallah, in the future. You know, those who have a story to share, and they just need help financially, perhaps, with the publishing process. So there's a lot of, you know, different avenues that we can assist. And it really takes, you know, the author needs to make that first step and decide, now this is a story worth telling, and this is what I'm going to do for it.
0: Is it difficult publishing in South Africa in this day and age?
2: You know, the irony of this is it's so easy to publish in South Africa. It's the marketing and the selling that's the hardest part, and the really? Part that really...
0: Yes,
2: and,
0: I
2: you know,
0: agree
2: the
0: with
2: thing
0: you.
2: I'm sure you know, Safira, I mean, you have the experience, the marketing and the pushing of the book that's hardest.
0: Yes.
2: And it's, and you know, a lot of our authors, you know, they have day jobs. They are busy generally in life. Authoring is not their bread and butter, you know. And so finding the time to do all of the lovely authoring things, you know, we have a dream of living this author life, but, you know, it's a very far off dream, because, you know, somebody has to pay the bills as well. And you have to, you know, pay attention to your day job, things like that. So I think publishing is really easy. I mean, to get your book out there, you know, you have your systems in place. You have people like Amwasa and Wilmanfika and other publishing companies who are there to assist you. And you can get a book in your hand, you know, with your name on it. Alhamdulillah, lovely edited, beautiful cover images, things like that. But the crux of it is that, you know, you need to get that book out there, and you need to do some marketing. And not all of us, you know, studied marketing and things. We figure things out along the way. So I think it's easy to get a book out there, but I mean, you have to also push behind it and figure things out, and sometimes step out, often step out of your comfort zone.